0: Because the king will be there less, lower levels of security will be needed. That could allow more tourist visits.
1: This is The World. I'm Marco Werman.
2: And I'm Carolyn Beeler. Thank you for tuning in today. A 12 out of 10. That's how President Trump described his highly anticipated meeting with Chinese President Xi Jinping this morning.
3: I mean, he's a tremendous leader of a very powerful country, and I give great respect to him, and we appreciate the fact that he came for this meeting.
2: Trump there talking to reporters aboard Air Force One earlier today.
1: The two leaders met in Busan, South Korea for a little under 2 hours. It appeared to be cordial, a significant de-escalation between the world's two largest economies. The World's Jeremy Siegel has been reporting in China for the past week. He explained to me earlier today what was accomplished in these talks.
4: Well, I think it's worth looking at this in terms of what happened and what didn't happen. So here's what we know, and this is primarily based off of comments made by President Trump in the aftermath of the meeting, and then statements from the Chinese state media, which are far briefer than anything we get from the U.S. president. So according to Trump, this was a, quote, amazing meeting. The two of them, he says, came to agreement on two major fronts that have been dominating the headlines in recent days: tariffs and rare earth minerals. Trump says he has agreed to cut tariffs he'd put in place to push China on controlling fentanyl trafficking. He says Xi promised to do more when it comes to preventing fentanyl from coming into the U.S., so he agreed to these tariff reductions that bring overall tariffs on Chinese goods down significantly from 57% to 47%. And that's huge, especially when you consider that before this meeting, Trump was threatening to impose an additional 100% tariff on all Chinese goods. Now, on the opposite end of the table, Trump says Xi agreed to keep providing rare earth minerals to the rest of the world.
1: Right. So rare earth minerals, these are what's found in basically everything from phones to laptops to electric cars, anything with microprocessors needing super fast conduction, right?
4: Yeah, and China produces the vast, vast majority of these, more than 80% of the world supply. Before this meeting, China was threatening to basically choke exports of them, which would cause absolute chaos for supply chains, not just in the U.S., but across the world. So I think now countries and markets around the globe are breathing a sigh of relief.
1: You also mentioned, Jeremy, it's also worth discussing what did not happen at this meeting. What was not on the table?
4: Taiwan. Taiwan was not discussed. This is the island that China claims as its own, but the U.S. backs its security. You know, usually Xi makes sure to stress the importance of Taiwan in talks with the U.S., but China's readout from the state media of these talks made no mention of it. A couple other areas where I think there notably was not really any movement, Ukraine. Trump says the two leaders did talk about Ukraine, the war there, but it was really vague. And there was no tangible agreement on any collaborative efforts to end the war. Also, there was no agreement on the ownership of TikTok, the video sharing platform that is Chinese owned, but Trump wants to be spun out into an American business. And then finally, I really think it's worth noting, Marco, at this point, all of this, it's just words. There is no official agreement between China and the U.S. in place. Both ends, you know, appear to be saying these were productive talks, but there is not a signed deal yet.
1: Yeah, that's interesting. As I said, you've been on the ground for a week in China, Jeremy. What's been the response to these developments?
4: Well, as I mentioned, what we've gotten officially from the Chinese government is measured, to say the least, especially in comparison to Trump's comments. That said, I think economically speaking, this is a relief for the country. You know, China's economy, while massive, has been slowing recently. So for now, I think this does give some reassurance in the short term that, you know, this isn't an escalating trade war as it's appeared to be in recent weeks. That being said, this agreement's not final. It's not a comprehensive trade deal yet. And I think it's fair to say the U.S. and China are still very much rivals on the world stage.
1: Yeah. So what next? I mean, what is China watching for in the days ahead with these good words, but no formal agreement, as you say?
4: Well, I think it depends in part on where you are. You know, I was just in Shenzhen, which is one of China's most rapidly growing cities, both population-wise and economically. And there, you can really see how China right now is not just preparing for, but actualizing a kind of self-reliance. You know, exports to the U.S. and other parts of the world are such a big part of China's economy, building and putting stuff together that people in America buy. And in that sense, American tariffs are scary for China. But in Shenzhen, where I've witnessed some huge technological advancements when it comes to electric cars, self-driving cars, drones, cell phones, China is not just building things based on American technological innovations. They're purely developing their own stuff that Chinese people are buying, but also countries outside of the U.S. are buying in huge numbers. And Marco, one shining example of those innovations is BYD, the car manufacturer that's based in Shenzhen. It is fully produced in China, exported not to the U.S., but to countries around the world. It's the biggest electric vehicle maker in the world, and China wants to be doing more of that.
1: Wow. Forward into the future. So President Trump left South Korea just before a summit of Asian nations. I hear some observers saying that China is going to use that opportunity to present itself as the stable trading partner in the region. Could this be a strategic win for China?
4: Yeah, I think that's fair to say. And it goes back to this idea of self-reliance and not relying on the U.S. You know, a number of people I've spoken to in China say there is a broader push underway by the country to bolster relationships with other countries that might be unhappy with America's tariff policy. So on the one hand, China wants and many parts of its economy need stability with the U.S. And this sort of one-year truce that we're seeing unfold, it brings some stability. But on the other hand, it's preparing both economically and diplomatically for a future where maybe that stability is not there.
1: The World's Jeremy Siegel speaking with us from Hong Kong. Thank you, Jeremy.
4: Thank you, Marco.
2: Police in Rio de Janeiro carried out an operation this week that killed more than 130 people, making it the deadliest crackdown on organized crime in the city's history. Authorities say the raids targeted members of the Red Command, one of Brazil's most powerful criminal groups, but the scale of the violence has stunned the country. Human rights groups are demanding an independent investigation. The World's Tibis Isaiah has more.
5: In the north of Rio de Janeiro, the favelas of Peña and Alemão woke to the aftermath of a police raid that turned the street into a war zone. Dozens of bodies were found in a nearby forest and along the streets. The Song gang members were arrested. Residents say the raid was intended mainly to kill as many people as possible, some calling the operation a massacre. With no official help, residents themselves search for the missing, moving the dead through the night on improvised stretchers. By morning, they had lined dozens of bodies on the pavement of a public square. Some had been stripped down to their underwear to make them easier to recognize. One of the mothers in the scene was featured in a local report.
6: Meu filho se entregou, mandou a mensagem, mandou a localização. Eu estou me entregando. Me mataram, arrancaram.
5: She says her son sent her a text saying he had tried to surrender, but he was still handcuffed and shot in the head. Now, as the gunfire fades, residents are trying to return to daily life.
7: Então, pós-guerra, né, o cenário, e a gente está aqui agora, catando corpos, lavando sangue das ruas.
5: It's the aftermath of a war, Raul Santiago, a resident of one of the favelas, told me. The death toll stands at more than 130 people, including four police officers. The raid involved 2,500 officers sent to capture leaders of the Comando Vermelho, or Red Command. That's a criminal organization born in Rio's prisons in the late 1970s that now controls territory across Brazil, including in the Amazon. Rio's governor, Claudio Castro, a member of the right-wing party, defended the raid as a hard blow against crime.
8: Porque a população quer uma solução para o dia a dia. A população quer... Na vida como ela é.
5: People want safety in their daily lives, he said during a press conference after the raid. He rejected accusations of excessive force and called the operation a victory. But researchers who track violence in Rio say there is no victory in a slaughter. Here is security expert Robert Muga with the Igarapé Institute in Brazil.
9: Rio de Janeiro has raids like this all the time. It has had raids like this going back decades. And we've seen casualties often in single or double digits, but we've never seen anything quite like this. This was the deadliest day of police action, and certainly in Rio, but possibly in Brazil in this history.
5: Muga says this time police sealed off escape routes into the forest, which may have led to the unusually high death toll.
9: We didn't only see armored vehicles and heavily armed special forces, military forces, confronting extremely well-armed gang members. We also saw hijacked buses, weaponized drones, and of course we saw a city that was paralyzed by this disruption.
5: Ignacio Cano, who studies police violence at the State University of Rio de Janeiro, says politics also played a role.
10: Next year is an electoral year in Rio de Janeiro, and I think the government wanted to make a statement because they know that public security is going to be one of the main topics, and the government wanted to show itself as very, very tough on crime.
5: Rio's police are considered amongst the most violent in the world. Cano says accountability is almost non-existent.
10: We have done several pieces of research and we found extremely few cases of sentences against police officers, even when there were, for example, forensic evidence that clearly contradicted the police version.
5: Rio's governor Claudio Castro has expressed condolences only for the four police officers killed, describing them as, quote, the true victims. He referred to the more than 100 dead suspects as narco-terrorists.
10: The governor here talks about narco-terrorists, which is the same term being used by the Trump administration killing people in boats in Venezuela and Colombia to try to justify what are really summary executions.
5: Many experts say that this language erases basic human rights and frames Brazil's poorest residents as enemies in a war. And for the mothers who lost their sons, that rhetoric feels like salt in the wound.
11: Assassino! Assassino!
5: Yesterday at a protest, they called the governor a murderer and demanded his resignation.
11: Toda véspera de uma grande eleição, há uma estratégia. A estratégia de entrar as nossas comunidades.
5: A woman who lost her son in this week's raid said every time an election approaches, it's a strategy to attack their communities, to spread terror, and then use that to campaign. Community activist Raul Santiago says the country can't afford to normalize this kind of violence.
12: O que aconteceu hoje não pode se repetir nunca mais. Tem que ter um acordo da sociedade, tem que ter um movimento.
5: Because, he says, there is no success in an operation where more than 100 people are brutally executed. For the world, I'm Tibisay Sea.

0: Baseball fans have had lots to talk about this week with an epic World Series underway, an international World Series, I might add, because it's Toronto against LA. Just ahead, how politics and national pride are supercharging Canadian baseball fans. 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

0: This is The World. I'm Marco Werman. If you weren't already a fan of baseball, this is the World Series to become one. These Dodgers-Blue Jays games have been spectacular. Game 3 was an 18-inning battle in Los Angeles that ended like this.
1: Freeman sends a fly ball to center field. Varsho's going back before the clock strikes midnight. Freddie Freeman has ended it. It's a repeat hero with the last word on a Game 3 classic.
0: Yeah, you can feel the excitement. It was the Dodgers with that win after more than 6 hours of baseball. But Toronto came back and now leads the series 3-2. Of course, the series is not just about the number of hits, runs, and outs. It's being played at a moment of high political drama between the U.S. and Canada. Leanne Goodman is an editor of The Conversation. She joins us from Toronto. You're a Blue Jays fan, Leanne. Let's put that out there first. So how are you feeling about the series at this point?
2: You know, I'm pretty anxious because it's a state of Toronto sports fandom to be constantly fearful that they're going to collapse.
0: I mean, there have been some spectacular games. Baseball fans are getting wowed by just how great this World Series is. Here's one moment among many that stands out. Blue Jays are at Dodger Stadium. Fans are just getting seated when the first pitch is thrown.
1: Going game 5 with a fastball that's hit in the air to deep left field. Call to the track. It's a bomb on the first pitch of game 5.
0: First pitch, home run.
1: Now Vlad Jr. hooks a ball down the left.
0: Then third pitch, home run.
1: To start game 5. 3 pitches in, 2-0 Toronto.
0: What was your reaction when the Blue Jays took that lead 2-0 in the first 3 pitches of that game?
2: To be honest, I kind of felt sorry for their pitcher. I mean, I was delighted, but you really feel for the pitcher in those situations, right? The pressure on them. And the game can, you know, win or lose based on their performance. So my first reaction was, this poor pitcher. But of course, I was delighted, you know, 2 homers in the first 3 pitches. It was great. And that's kind of part of the Blue Jay folklore, is how they hit these huge homers at very critical moments that change the course of the series.
0: So I want to put the baseball talk on pause for a moment, because this is all happening at a time of great political tension between the Trump White House and Canada. How has that manifested itself in this World Series?
2: You know, there's not been a news story on it, but I know at the very beginning of the series, they kicked somebody out of the stadium for wearing a Canada is not for sale cap. So I suspect they've told the players not to touch that. But I can tell you, in my own circle and friends across the country, it feels special this year. It feels like it's something different because of all the tensions right now. We really feel like a real sense of national unity, and we're really rallying around the Jays. And I think it's particularly due to the, you know, the Trump situation, and we feel a bit beat up by the Americans right now. So this seems like a bit of a revenge fantasy. Even though most of the players are Americans.
0: Yeah, well, that's interesting. That's the makeup of the team. But what about Toronto fans? I mean, are they also taking this wider geopolitical headline on board as they root for the Blue Jays?
2: Yeah, absolutely. People really feel like this is something that's an important moment for Canada, particularly right now. I mean, Toronto fans are pretty diehard on the Jays, but what is interesting to me is it's been a real noticeable marketing tactic to promote them as being a unifying force for Canada. So you've got fans in Vancouver who would ordinarily be cheering for the Mariners. It's become a real, in Quebec, where the majority are Francophones, it's become a real rallying cry in Canada. The whole country is behind them for sure.
0: So do we know how some of the American players on the Blue Jays feel about kind of being the proxy for Canadian frustration, shall we say?
2: You know, they don't go into the politics, but I will say that especially Schneider, the manager of the team, and a couple of the other Jays have really gone on in at great length about how they love playing for an entire country, how special it is for them. They just don't touch Trump or politics, which I think is probably by design.
0: So it sounds like there's more on the line for Toronto than just winning the series. Like, aside from baseball bragging rights, what else would the victory at the World Series mean?
2: For Toronto in particular, there's a lot of anxiety. We never quite believe we're going to win. And I think this win, I think it's giving Toronto sports fans a bit of, you know, confidence, a bit of an understanding that we can compete against the best and that our teams are world-class. And it's just a reminder that we're competitors. We're in the game.
0: That's amazing. So this year, what does it mean to be a Blue Jays fan for you?
2: You know, it's been great for me because I was at the Joe Carter game in 93 when they won the World Series, and I was pregnant with my son, who now lives overseas and has watched every Jays game this season and is now just happens to be in Canada renewing his visa. And is so he and I are watching all the games together. So that's been fantastic, a really lovely mother-son bonding experience. Nice. Yeah, it's been great. Like, he was in my womb when Joe Carter hit that home run.
0: The circuit is complete.
2: Honestly, I'm like any other Toronto sports fan, constantly in a state of high anxiety. Like, when they're pitch, I can barely watch. So my son has to sort of talk me off the ledge and remind me of 93.
0: 93, the last time the Toronto Blue Jays won the World Series. That was Leanne Goodman, a Toronto-based editor at The Conversation and a major Jays fan. Her team plays the Dodgers again tomorrow night in Toronto. The Jays lead the series 3-2.
3: Radio Free Asia will begin shutting down its news operations tomorrow. It is one of four federally funded international broadcasters that the Trump administration wants to dismantle.
0: RFA has been around since 1996. Its core mission, to provide independent news and information across Asia in different languages.
4: Slam davlatlari bunga sukut qilish orqali Uyg'urlar masalasida Xitoy bilan bir safda ekanligini qayta isbotladi.
3: Mandarin, Korean, Uyghur, and Tibetan, among other languages. Fans of the news service say its absence will be noticeable in countries run by authoritarian regimes where there are no legitimate independent news outlets and limited freedom of speech. And now here are a few more global headlines that we are following.
0: Hurricane Melissa is forecast to pass near Bermuda late today. The massive storm hit Haiti, Jamaica, and Cuba this week. About 3/4 of Jamaica was left without electricity. In Cuba, the storm also took down power and communication lines. Cuban officials have yet not said how widespread the damage is.
3: Tanzania is seeing a second day of protests following the country's recent elections. Authorities ordered a curfew in Dar es Salaam, Tanzania's biggest city, after violent clashes between protesters and police. The ruling party has been in power since 1961. Human rights groups say the government was behind a wave of terror against the political opposition in the run-up to elections. Lawmakers from the European Parliament said today that voting in Tanzania was neither free nor fair.
0: Israel's military today said Hamas handed over 2 coffins to the Red Cross, containing the remains of hostages who were held in the Gaza Strip. The remains of 13 more hostages still need to be recovered. Israel has accused Hamas of violating the Gaza ceasefire agreement by being slow to hand over the remains of deceased hostages. Palestinian officials say Israel's strikes in reaction have killed dozens of people in recent days.
3: More global news is online for you at theworld.org. 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

0: This is The World. I'm Marco Werman. The Trump administration is launching U.S. military attacks in the Western Hemisphere. Yesterday, Defense Secretary Pete Hegseth announced another deadly strike on alleged drug smugglers. He said it took place in international waters off the Pacific coast of Mexico, killing four people. A previous strike on Monday against what the administration says are, quote, narco-terrorists, killed 14 people. Since early September, the American military has blown up more than a dozen suspected drug boats, killing at least 61 people. The World's Matthew Bell has more.
1: In a social media post, Pete Hegseth said the series of U.S. attacks against three boats on Monday ended with one survivor in the water. U.S. forces apparently contacted Mexican authorities about that. Mexico's Navy conducted a rescue operation, but no survivors were found. Mexican President Claudia Sheinbaum spoke about the incident during a news conference yesterday.
2: Como ustedes saben, nosotros queremos que se cumplan todos los tratados internacionales.
1: We want all international treaties to be complied with, the president said. And then she went on to say, quote, we don't agree with these attacks. Sheinbaum said she called for a meeting with the U.S. ambassador in Mexico to talk about what's going on. U.S. administration officials, including President Trump, say the military is taking the fight to Latin American drug gangs that are sending deadly narcotics into American cities and towns. The U.S. military strikes began early last month off the Caribbean coast of Venezuela, then Colombia. The ones off the western coast of Mexico are just the latest.
3: Well, I do think it's notable that the first strike that occurred on the 2nd of September coincided with the Secretary of State's visit to Mexico to discuss enhanced security cooperation.
1: That's Brian Finucane, a senior advisor with the International Crisis Group.
3: You know, one of the functions that these strikes play in the Caribbean is as a reminder to other states in the region of U.S. military capabilities as a potentially not so subtle threat, that if they do not cooperate with the U.S. on counter-narcotics, on security, that the U.S. could take unilateral military action on their territory.
1: That has not happened yet, but Trump has been threatening the Venezuelan government and, to a lesser extent, the one in Colombia. He's ordered a U.S. aircraft carrier strike group to deploy to the region. This will add major firepower to the forces already deployed there. President Trump has designated numerous Latin American drug cartels as terrorist organizations. Administration officials keep comparing the cartels to Al-Qaeda or ISIS, and they say deadly force is the only way to deal with them. But Brian Finucane says the White House still has not offered compelling justification for what the U.S. military is doing.
3: If this administration had a good story to tell on either the facts or the law relating to these strikes in the Caribbean and now the Pacific, they would be telling that story. Their failure to tell it is significant.
1: Members of Congress have raised questions about the legality of this military campaign, but it doesn't look like the Trump administration will stop anytime soon. Trump accuses Venezuela's president, Nicolas Maduro, of profiting from the drug trade, while Maduro says the United States is just engaging in a new form of imperialist aggression. In a recent speech, he said the accusations of drug trafficking are just a pretext.
4: Y el pueblo de los Estados Unidos lo sabe. Se están inventando.
1: The people of the United States know it, Maduro said. They're making up a new eternal war. We will prevent it in South America and the Caribbean by saying no to war, yes to peace, and yes to prosperity. Sergio Guzman is the director of Colombia Risk Analysis, based in Bogota. He says most Colombians are not big fans of Maduro, but they're not happy about the way the Trump administration is going after him.
5: We have an aspirational view of the United States. We have very close military and intelligence sharing with the United States. But in this new act of aggression or rhetorical aggression against Venezuela, our governments are not necessarily seeing eye to eye. And this is concerning because we do not want a regional war. We do not want a military invasion on Venezuelan soil. And it seems as though that is very much in play for the United States at the moment.
1: Guzman says governments across Latin America are well aware of the dangers of the drug cartels. No one's going to stand up for them. But at the same time, he says, people across the region are frustrated by the Trump administration's willingness to engage in military action that violates international law. For The World, I'm Matthew Bell.

In the Netherlands, a political party on the center-left looks set to emerge as the biggest winner in national elections. Preliminary results showed that the far-right party of Geert Wilders was running neck and neck with the center-left Democrats 66 party. 38-year-old Rob Jetten, who leads D66, hopes that when all of the votes are finally counted, he will be poised to form a coalition government that excludes the 38-year-old Rob Jetten, who leads D66. Hopes that when all of the votes are finally counted, he will be poised to

0: two main centrist parties, the Christian Democrats and the Social Liberals, have done so well. But the second surprise is that although Geert Wilders' PVV, the main radical right party in the Netherlands, has lost, the radical right as a whole has remained stable. So other radical right parties have picked up his dissatisfied voters.
1: Mm.
0: So it's not the case that these voters have returned to the mainstream. Instead, they have voted for two alternative radical right parties, the first called Ja 21 and the second Forum of Democracy. The one is slightly more moderate than the PVV. The other is actually more radical than the PVV.
1: So how do you read these election results? What are the voters voting on and what are they saying?
0: So it shows that the Netherlands is really polarized. One segment of the population wants a centrist, stable and moderate government. The other section of the Dutch population really wants a government of the right that devotes a lot more attention to immigration policy.
1: And I understand that even some of the centrist political parties have moved to the political right on issues, including immigration. Is that right? And if so, how much have their platforms changed?
0: Yes. Yeah, so a lot of mainstream parties in the Netherlands in these elections have taken quite outspoken positions on immigration. And there's a broad consensus that somehow immigration to the Netherlands should be limited. Whether or not that is through measures to reduce asylum applications or through a legislation that regulates labor migration, that is a point where the mainstream parties differ on quite substantially.
1: So it seems at this point most likely that the center-left party D66, led by Rob Jetten, is likely to be set to form a government. What kind of government might they put together?
0: So the election results as they stand now give Rob Jetten very few options. The only coalition of four parties that would have a majority in parliament would be a broad centrist coalition that would include the two centrist winners of the election, so D66 and CDA, but also the more left-leaning Green Labour Alliance and the more right-leaning VVD. Now, this is a difficult coalition to form because the VVD has been very outspoken that it's not willing to govern with the Green Labour Alliance.
1: So we have mentioned Rob Jetten from D66. Can you tell me more about him, this likely next prime minister?
0: Yes, so he's quite an interesting figure. He's relatively young. He's only 38. But he's been in politics for a long time. Many commentators compare him today, actually, to our former Prime Minister Mark Rutte because of his upbeat, positive campaign, his flexibility, his ability to get along with party leaders from both the left and the right. And he also has a bit this Teflon nature that Rutte used to have, that issues don't really affect him all that much in politics.
1: Mm. So he is kind of seen as a rising star, and now he has maybe reached the peak there.
0: Yeah, so he's been a rising star for a long time. He's had to step aside two elections ago to give Sigrid Kaag a chance as a party leader. But he's come back as a party leader, more experienced, and has taken his party to unprecedented height.
1: More broadly, taking a bit of a step back from the party politics here, there are questions about how much support the far right can ultimately win. This goes for much of Europe. Do you think this election helps answer that question at all for the Netherlands?
0: Yes, I think it shows that the support for the far right is not fixed. It can develop over time. So we see that the far right bloc in parliament remains relatively stable. It's projected to gain one seat. But if we look at the electoral data that we now are seeing, we see that the group of voters who considers voting for one of these far-right parties has actually grown substantially since the 2003 elections.
1: How long is it likely to take for these parties to form a government?
0: You shouldn't be surprised if the negotiations take anywhere from 6 months to a year, even though everyone is saying that in the best interest of the country, the formation should be as fast as possible.
1: Wow, that's a long time,

0: especially considering the last government took, what, 7 months to put together and then lasted only 11 months?
1: It's very normal at the moment for governments to take at least 6 months to form because of all the difficulties that are involved in compromising with so many parties.
0: And was this the outcome that was expected in terms of what the government might actually look like? It is a surprise that Geert Wilders did not come out decisively on top, right?
1: Yes, but at the same time, it was already clear that all the other parties were not willing to govern with him, either for principled reasons, because they feel that his program conflicts too much with constitutional principles, such as the freedom of religion, due to its stances on the Islam, or for more pragmatic reasons, because they feel that Geert Wilders is not a trustworthy partner, given that he's now toppled two governments.
0: Is there anything we can gather about the rest of Europe and the trajectory of the far right from these results, election results in the Netherlands?
1: One of the things that this shows is that even when far-right parties govern and they don't manage to execute their programs, this does not necessarily mean that their voters will be dissatisfied and return to the mainstream. These are voters that are very distrustful of mainstream politics and parties and are therefore more likely to look for a radical right alternative or even to abstain from voting than return to the mainstream on short term.
0: Sarah DeLange is a professor of Dutch politics at the Institute of Political Science at Leiden University. She's been telling us about elections in the Netherlands where the far-right vote has splintered.
2: Earlier this month, we brought you a story about how dozens of weather balloons carrying bundles of contraband cigarettes were disrupting commercial flights in Lithuania. The balloons appeared to come from neighboring Belarus. Well, over the past week, the situation has escalated dramatically. Lithuanian airports were forced to close several times. And now the government in Vilnius, the Lithuanian capital, says it's closing its border with Belarus. The World's Europe correspondent, Orla Barry, has more.
3: The balloons are big, about the size of a car. And by Sunday night, Lithuanian authorities said they had detected 66 of them in the country's airspace. The main airport in Vilnius closed four times in the past week, disrupting dozens of flights and infuriating passengers trying to get back home to Lithuania.
4: We didn't hear anything from leaders of our country, and we were sitting for 40 hours in Frankfurt.
3: Project manager Adomas Taraskavičius was due to fly home from Frankfurt to Vilnius last Friday. He's not angry at the airlines or the airports, he says, but at the Lithuanian government that didn't seem to be doing anything to solve the crisis.
4: They saw last week what's happening, and the airport on Friday was closed for the second time, and they still waited. They still waited. People, citizens were stuck in the airport.
3: On Monday, the Lithuanian government did act. Prime Minister Inga Ruginienė said she had authorized the army to shoot the helium balloons down.
5: Taip mes vėlgi siunčiame signalą, kad mes pasirengę.
3: We're sending a signal, she said, that we're ready to take the toughest actions whenever our airspace is compromised. Now the government is going a step further, shutting the country's border with Belarus until the end of November, preventing most Belarusians from travelling to Lithuania or transporting goods to the EU. Balloons carrying contraband into Lithuania aren't new. Hundreds were detected in the country's airspace last year too, authorities say. Local diplomats say it's unlikely this is just a smuggling operation by criminal gangs.
6: This is part of big Russia's and involving Belarusia hybrid warfare campaign against Baltic countries, Central Europe and the rest of Europe.
3: Eitvydas Bajarūnas is a former Lithuanian ambassador to Russia and a visiting fellow with the Center for European Policy Analysis.
6: It's aiming to create panic, to diminish public trust in national institutions, also in NATO-EU capacity to cope with this problem.
3: The Prime Minister of Lithuania calls it a hybrid attack too, designed to destabilize the country. The Belarusian leader is a close ally of Russian President Vladimir Putin. But proving they're in cahoots isn't easy. Political analyst Katia Glod, who's originally from Belarus, says the government in Minsk could also be making a profit from this whole scheme.
7: Tobacco business has been one of those top businesses in Belarus that has been very lucrative. It might have been that there was their way to smuggle more, and the regime is just turning a blind eye to this because they very much rely on these businesses.
3: The Belarus Customs Authority has condemned Lithuania's decision to close the border. But Glod, who's deputy head of the New Eurasia Strategy Centre, a London-based think tank, says it's hard to say just how much the Belarusian economy will be affected. EU sanctions on the country have already brought severe cuts to goods travelling over the border, she says. It's more likely the local population that'll suffer, she says. Diplomat Edvydas Bajarūna says the Lithuanian government doesn't have a choice. How else do you get the attention of the Belarusian leader, he says?
6: We create pain to Belarus in order to have their reaction.
3: And it got a reaction. It's a petty move by a small country, Alexander Lukashenko, the Belarusian president, said. It's a crazy scam, he said. Katia Glod says what the Belarusian leader does next might give us a clue as to who's really behind it all.
7: If it's a domestic issue and has to do with these private smugglers that are linked to this businessman close to Lukashenko and his family, then I think he would interfere. But if not, it would look likely that the order was coming from Moscow.
3: Lithuania's prime minister said this week she's ready to keep the border closed for as long as it takes. For The World, I'm Orla Barry.

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0: This is The World. I'm Marco Werman. Turkey sits at the crossroads between Europe and Asia, a region known historically as the Levant. It's a place that National Geographic explorer Paul Salopek was keen to pass through on his Out of Eden walk, the multi-year project in which he's retracing the physical path of human migration. When we caught up recently, I asked Paul about his time walking through that part of the Middle East. Paul, let's start off by orienting our maps, because we're going back in time to 2014. You walked through Turkey in that year, a few years into your journey. Where had you been just before arriving in Turkey, and what direction were you walking in?
1: So, as you know, Marco, my project began kind of in one of the cradles of humankind. So I started in the Rift Valley of Africa in the country of Ethiopia, took a camel boat across the Red Sea to Saudi Arabia, walked through the deserts of Saudi Arabia, and then walk through the mountains of Jordan, cross the West Bank into Israel. And then because of the gigantic civil war in Syria at the time, ended up taking a ship across the Mediterranean to begin the walk across eastern Turkey or Anatolia.
0: That perspective is important, especially in this case, because in the minds of many people, this whole region from Turkey all the way down to the Sinai, it's known as the Levant. It's a French word meaning rising, as in the rising of the sun. How did that emerge as its moniker?
1: You know, this is a very Eurocentric term, right? So your Western Europeans would look to the East. And so that's where this comes from. Going into very deep history, if you remove kind of the Eurocentric kind of cellophane layer, this was a crossroads, the birthplace of agriculture, the birthplace of these three big monotheistic religions, and basically a contested ground between three jealous gods and a lot of strongmen. That goes back millennia, not just centuries.
0: So going into Turkey, I'm imagining you had a lot to focus on. There's geography, there's history, there's archaeology. What was your plan?
1: So what I did is I landed at a port called Mersin, and the idea was to walk eastward. I, too, was headed towards sunrise, eventually hoping to head into Asia. What I sort of was dimly aware of at the time is that it was very contested ground between the Turkish government and a long simmering ethnic Kurdish kind of separatist movement. So there were tensions when I was walking through.
0: So we've spoken in the past about hospitality and your experiences being welcomed into the homes of strangers. What about Turkey and some of the people you met there and the time you spent with them? A lot of hospitality?
1: Incredible. Incredibly warm. I remember I started walking across Anatolia, that part of Turkey, in the midsummer. It was blisteringly hot. And I was walking with my Turkish walking partners and a mule. And when we were getting to villages, people would say, "Hey guys, come on up and have a tea with us." And often I slept on rooftops. People were sleeping out on the rooftops to get away from the heat. So I was kind of camping on rooftops from day to day to day to day.
0: I'm guessing you met a lot of people on the rooftops.
1: Indeed. It was like a communal sleeping. You know, everybody was in cots and there'd be some chit chat under the stars. And then in the morning, get up and head to the next village. It actually was lovely. It was very nice.
0: As you mentioned earlier, you had to detour around Syria. It was an intense and tragic time for a lot of people in the Middle East. Turkey is right next door to Syria, which was engulfed in that bloody civil war. How did that shape your travel plans, aside from having to take that boat?
1: Well, in a huge way, because, you know, Syria is such an important civilizational center for culture in the world. I mean, it was one of the endpoints of the Silk Road. It was one of the endpoints of these perfume trails, the incense trails coming up from Arabian deserts. It had a very vibrant culture and economy of its own. But it was, as you mentioned, it was in the grip of a bloodbath. And I knew I was inching close to the Syrian border because there were just refugees everywhere. There were people living under tents. And in that case, I lived under tents with them.
0: Yeah, and it wasn't contained just in Syria. I mean, things spread over the border. And at one point, you were walking very close to the Turkey-Syria border, and you had a pretty scary encounter. Can you tell us about that?
1: Yeah, you know, one of the things that sticks out from that particular part of the trail is that lots of refugees were spilling over the border, and Turkey was deploying its army to kind of control and channel them. Me and my walking partner and our mule got ambushed. People thought we were ISIS, that we were jihadists who had infiltrated from Syria. And so guys popped up out of this rocky plain and with guns, and we held up our hands and they marched us to their village. And it was a little bit dicey there for a while. Yeah, we had to do a lot of talking to clear things up.
0: So, I mean, what was the argument you and your partner eventually made that got you out of like their clutches?
1: So we basically just patiently showed them our documents, explained our contacts, there was a funny moment when they were pointing their guns at us at the very beginning, where they were shouting at us, "You guys are jihadists, you're ISIS." And my walking partner, Murat Yazar, put his hands up and shouted back. He said, "How can I be ISIS? I'm an atheist." And I turned to him and I said, "Murat, you just got us in even deeper trouble." So it just took a lot of jawboning, yeah.
0: I mean, we're chuckling now, but it is an intense experience. It also contrasts sharply with what you experienced elsewhere in Turkey. I'm recalling that Istanbul used to be Constantinople and was kind of the center of the world. So I'm really curious when these kind of mixed memories of your – I'm curious when these memories of your otherwise cherished time in Turkey have reemerged elsewhere on your trek.
1: You know, I often look back on that time as kind of a very special time, Marco, because it's a region of the world that, as we mentioned, is often unsettled. I mean, I remember talking to an archaeologist in Israel who was like digging into the origins of Jerusalem, for example. And it's just, for the moment, say that this is part of the bigger picture. He said there are 700 distinct conflicts recorded since the origins of Jerusalem back in the Bronze Age. And I think I walked through just between two very difficult kind of conflicts. Like a year after I left Turkey, major battles happened through the landscapes that I walked through that I hold very precious in memory. These are kind of golden landscapes of hills and olive groves and very friendly villagers. I don't think I would be able to do it had I gone just a year later or 2 years later.
0: You ever rub your eyes, kind of just noting the coincidence and the window that you actually slipped through?
1: Yeah, it's just one of these quirks of kind of timing and serendipity, and that, you know, my project's driven by accident. And it was just kind of an accident of time when the Turkish government and the Kurds had a very fragile ceasefire, and it was already falling apart when I was there. So yeah, it was this rare moment where a door opened along the Global Trail and shut behind me.
0: National Geographic explorer Paul Salopek on his Out of Eden walk. Thanks again for joining us, Paul.
1: Always a pleasure, Marco.
0: Paul's walk has progressed over many years from the Levant through Asia and now across the Arctic into Alaska. 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
0: And I'm Marker Werman. 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
1: I'm so thrilled to welcome back to the program a writer, an editor, a social worker who's worked in child welfare for nearly two decades. And she also serves as a managing director for Chicago Review of Books. Plus, she has a brand new book. It's a novel, and it's titled How We See the Gray. And I'm talking about Rachel Leon. Rachel, welcome back to Life Elsewhere.
2: Thank you so much for having me again, Norman.
1: It's a pleasure to see you again and to talk to you again. I think you may know this already. I'm quite enamored with your work and just the conversations we've had in the past. And before we go any further, I just want to give you just like a big compliment. This is a great book.
2: Thank you.
1: It's from the very beginning to the last page. In fact, I want to touch on the last page or the last chapter a little bit later on. But this is an engrossing read. When I first started reading it, and I'm going to be totally honest with you, I thought to myself, oh, goodness, this is so good, yet it's so daunting at the same time. I want to ask you, because that sounds sort of a bit odd, but did you want it to be a little daunting?
2: I wouldn't say that I wanted it to. I think that the subject matter is daunting. And so I wanted to, I love hearing that you enjoyed it, because I did want it to be an enjoyable read despite the heavy subject matter. So yes. I did try to infuse humor and heart and hope into the story. So yes, it is nice to hear that it was enjoyable.
1: Yes. So let's just talk about the book. So here's the part that I find a little troublesome, and I mean this in the nicest possible way, because this is quite a complex book in a number of respects. But in another respect, it's a very straightforward story of, I guess, of what we do to one another and how we could be nicer to one another and how we don't see, think, well, how we see the gray. I mean, the title says it, but there's so much more. So do you want to give just a little overview of the book, or shall we just do it together? I mean, how do you want to do that? Because there's a lot to talk about.
2: Sure. I mean, I can give like a quick pitch, you know, just the two sentence pitch.
1: Sure. Yeah.
2: So the novel deals with a foster care caseworker who must deal with her past, her privilege, and the broken child welfare system when she loses custody of the son. But the novel gives a bird's eye view of the foster care system, told through a Greek chorus of caseworkers who work in the system. And it gives the perspective of those workers and also foster parents, birth parents, and a queer teen in the system.
1: Yes. You just said something which I think is so important. You said Greek chorus, because often when people say that in describing a book or a writing, I think people get a bit of a sort of a disjointed idea of what they mean. In this case, it's an absolute perfect description of what happens in your book. It's quite documentary in one respect. I mean, one could say it's a documentary novel because it deals with real life situations in real time. And the characters, I want to get into that, are very, very real. You come away from this novel, well, I did anyway, and I think most readers will, going, oh my goodness, I know these people. Even if you don't know somebody like that, you know people, you know these, they're so real. These characters that you've described, that you have in your book, are so real. So I want to ask you about characters, because I think in writing a novel, as terrific as your novel is, coming up with characters, I just wonder whether, as you're writing the book, and I wonder how long it took you to write it, but did you live with these characters? Because they touched me.
2: I really appreciate that. I did a lot of work with the characters on the page that does not appear in here. So I wrote
1: Yeah.
2: so much about each of the characters to get to know them in order for them to come to life. So it's very satisfying to hear that they do come to life.
1: Yes. So I guess I've got to ask the inevitable question, how much of this book, How We See the Grey, is a portrayal of Rachel Lyon's life, or is it just purely a figment of your imagination?
2: I would say that it's I can't say purely a figment of my imagination. But it is I mean I am not Meredith Metzger, though I do I began working in foster care as a single parent of a preschooler, and I did struggle with drinking as a coping mechanism
1: Did you?
2: for
1: Okay.
2: the stress of the job. Yes. So that is that part is, you know, came from my lived experience. There wasn't, I didn't put my child in jeopardy. But a lot of that, I mean, I think that that's the reckoning with the privilege is something that I wanted to explore on the page, because I do feel like it was my privilege that kept me from being a client in many ways. I did have family support, so I was able to, my son was able to be safe while I was, you know, destructively drinking unhealthily. And I noticed how a lot of my clients didn't have family support. So that was something I was reckoning with in addition to being a white person. But so that's the like maybe kernel of truth in the novel, but like everything else is fiction. We did have 501s where we would get we would meet up. They weren't weekly. That was almost they were almost like called as like emergencies after something really intense happened.
1: So let's just explain to the listeners what we mean by 501s, because
2: Yes.
1: there's a lot of things to get in here, to pack in
2: Yeah,
1: here.
2: sorry.
1: Because I want to go, well, carry on. Just explain what 501s are.
2: Sure. So the 501, that's the official start of the weekend. So that is a time in the novel when the coworkers get together. They meet at like a dive bar and kind of wash away the week through drinking. And that is something that my coworkers and I used to do, but again, it wasn't a weekly thing. That was something I decided for the sake of the novel that that would be more interesting if it was a standing arrangement. But it was more like after something really intense that someone went through, we kind of all like, okay, let's show our support, like have fun, and so that, yeah.
1: So in the beginning of the novel, the first part of the novel, Meredith, the main character, it's not that she looks down her nose at the 501 meetings, the going and drinking after work on Fridays, so much as she's like, I'm too good for that. I don't need to do that. It's not something that I'm going to get myself involved in. And she's a little snotty about it. And then comes a time she goes to the bar, and her co-workers are there. And the first thing that happens when she orders a drink, or they order a drink for her, it's a double vodka and orange juice. And that turns into three. I think it was three, maybe four. But anyway, that's sort of where things change, or the beginning of a change. But then, and I want to draw my listeners' attention to this. This is a chapter, Wednesday, January the 30th, 2019. Now, this is where Meredith has an awful situation where she locks herself out of the house. And she's been drinking. It's before 5 p.m., as is noted in the story a number of times. But what's so interesting and what's so crucial about this chapter is that you describe the excuses that Meredith makes to herself for drinking. And I read that, and anybody I think, that understands just a little bit about substance abuse or alcoholism, identifies or can identify with either their own experience or somebody they've been with. You write it with, there's no, it's very blunt, it's very raw, but it's very true. I mean, it's like, oh my goodness, I sort of, I made a note of this, which is why I'm remembering the chapter. Can you just talk about that just a little bit, about talking about the excuses? Because this is crucial to this story. It's crucial to what happens in the book. These excuses are paramount to what goes on next and what leads up to that. Can you just expand upon that?
2: Yeah, I mean, I think that there are the excuses that I very specifically to substance abuse, that is exactly like what I think that allows a person to kind of continue a pattern of often destructive or unhealthy substance abuse issues, is this kind of like making excuses. But I think we do it like in other parts of our lives
1: Yes.
2: too, a lot of time. I think that I tried to illustrate that in other situations too, throughout the novel. But because I do think that that's like kind of paramount to a lot of like what I've seen working in child welfare, is that that is, the justifications, the excuses, whether that's like continuing an unhealthy relationship or just different, self-destructive behaviors, or like how we treat other people. Sometimes it's this like, oh, they deserved it kind of thing. And so the excuses that we give ourselves to justify things that are unhealthy or wrong or unkind, I think was really something I wanted to illustrate.
1: Yes, and once again, you did it so well. You do it throughout the book, but that particular part of the book really caught my attention, and I just wanted to make sure that you knew that I noticed that. So,
2: Thank you.
1: Rachel Leon is my guest. Her novel is titled "How We See the Gray," and I really want to get into the characters, because you build these characters throughout the book, and as I've already said, you make me believe in the characters. And I think for a novelist to actually create a character that the reader then can think about afterwards, or as you're reading the novel, it's a wonderful gift to be able to do that. But I'm wondering for you, for Rachel Leon, in these characters, this is difficult to say, but was there a difficulty, or what was the journey for you like in coming up with these characters? And I want to get into some of the characters, but what was the journey like for you creating the characters?
2: So the characters very much, I know this probably sounds like a kind of a woo-hoo answer, but they very much like kind of appeared to me. Like I
1: Ah.
2: don't, they weren't based on anyone. I mean, none of the characters are based on anyone, though there are circumstances with different cases that are based on circumstances that I'd seen, but the characters themselves are definitely just kind of came to me. I think that you had mentioned about difficulty. I think the difficulty I had was I really wanted everyone to be complex. And I think that the struggle I had for a while is there were certain characters I didn't want to give them any flaws, like Jamal in particular, like was someone I was like really like cautious or or protective about.
1: So let's just explain to the listeners once again who Jamal is.
2: Jamal
1: works. You introduced Jamal early on in the book, and Jamal is somebody Meredith works with. But at one point, when this horrible situation is happening, she locks herself out of the house. She calls up Jamal, but Jamal is then going to report her, and that's Jamal is a friend, is a good friend. He cares about her. She cares about Jamal, but he takes the place. Let me ask you this. What do you think Jamal takes the place? I mean, what really is Jamal's character?
2: So he ends up leaving the role that he has at the private agency working with Meredith, and he becomes a child protections investigator for the state. Yeah. So then he is in this different role where he is... I think what you were kind of getting at is he kind of represents the state in some ways.
1: Yes,
2: because he is in the role of actually removing children from their parents. That's like his job is to go in and after there's been a hotline call and decide whether a child is safe to remain with their parents or not.
1: Yes.
2: So he then is. Through that friendship piece that you mentioned, being Meredith's friend, he gets the call when she's in this situation, and so he's not in his official capacity, but he's kind of thrust into that that role. Yeah.
1: So let's break down the characters just a little bit so my listeners, again, can understand. So we have Meredith. She's the main character. She's the person that speaks in first. Would you call her the heroine of the novel, or how would you describe Meredith?
2: I think in many ways she is the main character because the story, like everyone's story, kind of
1: filters through her, doesn't it?
2: Yeah. I guess filters is a good word for it. I didn't want to say like revolves around her, but like every character is tied to her in some way or has a connection to her.
1: Yeah.
2: Whereas some of the other characters aren't connected to each other, but I think that Meredith's the common link that for all the characters they've interacted with her they interact with her in some way. So,
1: yeah. So her son is Mateo, and her estranged husband, or Roberto is the father of Mateo. So there's the threesome there. And then there's a character we've got to talk about, Ebony. And yes. Ebony's not mother is Ashley. So can you talk about how you came up with Ebony? I get a feeling that Ashley, you've based on people that you've interacted with, people in your work that you've come across. She's an amalgamation of people, I'm sure. But what about Ebony?
2: Yeah, it felt really important. I feel like, you know, the child welfare system revolves around the children. And yet, you know, because of confidentiality, they're minors, like they don't have a voice, you know, in the story of like foster care a lot of times. So I did want to bring that voice to the page. I felt like having the perspective of a youth in foster care was really important, and Ebony was just a lot of fun to write.
1: Yes. Yes. She comes alive on the page, Rachel, and in ways that you're not quite expecting. I mean, when she declares, I mean, it's almost abruptly, she goes, well, I'm queer. It kind of shocks you, but it's like it's perfectly in keeping with who Ebony is. Some of the dialogue with Ebony is spot on. And I wonder if you've overheard dialogue like that or just talk to me about that, about Ebony's dialogue.
2: Yeah. You know, I think that I always hear, like, just from like a craft perspective, you always want dialogue to be like sharper and wittier than it is in real life. But I think that a lot of times I've just working in child welfare, like there is so much great things that are said, like these one-liners that come out, whether it's from like a youth or a client or coworkers. And so I really wanted to bring that to life of not that they're things that I had heard, but just that I wanted that really kind of sharp wit and like sarcasm and bluntness. And I felt like that was, you know, it was part of Ebony's character, but I felt like it was part of this world, you know.
1: There's dark humor in, not just with Ebony, but with throughout the book, there's dark humor. But Ebony is really is sort of a forefigure of some of the darkness and the humor as well. Some other characters, there were people that Meredith works with, Jamal, Lauren and Jody. There's a whole cast of characters that she works with. Talk to me just a little bit about those people, because they play important parts in the book and in the story. Yet they're sort of not necessarily minor players, but they come in and they come out of the story. Can you give us a little bit more on those characters?
2: Sure. Yeah. Lauren and Jody's the supervisor and Lauren is a coworker. And those are not, we don't get their POVs. We do get the perspective in addition to Meredith, a new worker at the beginning of the case, or the beginning of the novel, I'm sorry, Nell.
1: Nell,
2: who,
1: yep.
2: Comes to Rockford to work for CSC, which is the fictional nonprofit agency, Children's Social Charities, in the novel, which was just something I made up.
1: Yeah.
2: It's not a real agency. And then Jamal, as we've mentioned, Jamal. So, I think that so much of the work is about the thing that, as you can gather from reading the novel, the work is really intense. And I think that, having coworkers that, you can count on, that you can, that for support, for, to help you laugh about something that's really not funny, to, you know, bring you cookies. That is so critical to doing the work. So having the kind of showing the team felt really important, whether, you know, with Lauren and Jody, we don't get their perspectives, but, you know,
1: you learn a
2: their
1: lot
2: their presence
1: about them.
2: Is in the novel. Yeah.
1: Yes. I mean, the bag that Jody has of snacks and whatever is a nice little detail. There's little Easter eggs throughout the novel that I wonder, and this is important to me, is when you were writing the novel and when you were thinking about writing the novel, were things like that, like those little details, like the bag of goodies that Jody has, were those things that you'd already had in your mind about that you wanted to put in? Or did those things happen as you were writing?
2: Those things happened as I was writing, and it was a lot of it was kind of layering those in through revision. So those, I don't think there was anything that I was like, I want to make sure to have that, as much as just like wanting to, kind of, I think more general things like what I was saying about wanting to, really portray the, cohesion with the team and the camaraderie. But I think a lot of those details that I think do bring things to life, those did come later and just through the process of writing it.
1: Yes. Okay, here's the question that I'm kind of afraid to ask you. And that is the editing. I'm fascinated about editing. For a writer, that has got to be the most difficult part, I would think, is to go, okay, I've got to take this is before you even pass it over to an editor. Did an editor work on your book, or did you do all the editing yourself?
2: So, as part of it was, it's published with a university press.
1: Yes.
2: When I first met with my editor, she had kind of given some kind of, just broad thoughts about like editorial direction, and I took that and ran with it, rewrote the whole novel. Then I think I wrote it one more time before it went to peer review, because that's part of the process. So yeah. Then it went to peer review. The peer review came back like it didn't need edits, but I was inspired to write. I rewrote like, I think from page 100 on. I think I mostly kept to the beginning, I thought. So, and then I worked with a copy editor, and then there was a proofreader after that. But so there was editing as part of that, but I did so much editorial work, and I love that you ask that. Not a question to be afraid of. I actually, this is the fun part. I think editing is so much more fun to me. I enjoy editing more than I do writing. I mean, I am also an editor.
1: You guys, yes.
2: Been editing for many years. So I really enjoy the editorial process. I think that it's, you know, this novel got rewritten countless times. And there's a lot that, you know, didn't make it into the novel that I did cut. But I'm not afraid of editing. I'm not afraid of like cutting. I'm not afraid of like scrapping the whole thing and starting over. So there were many times, including after Northwestern University Press acquired the book, that I just like started from scratch, like just like I'm gonna rewrite the whole thing.
1: Yes.
2: That does not scare me. I love editing so much.
1: So let's talk about that, Rachel, because as a reader and as a layman in that respect, I just think, oh gosh, how terrible that must be. I've written all these words, I've got all these characters, I've got all these wonderful situations going on, and I go, oh no, I got to rewrite that. I mean, you've explained it very well, but I just, as a reader, I'm just going, oh my gosh, that's just got to be so, but I guess you train yourself to deal with that, and it's part of the experience, it's part of the process of writing.
2: It is part of my process for sure. I do write, I'm a fast writer. So there is something to that. If I was a slow writer, I might not have the same feeling about throwing out something that I painstakingly worked at. But I do, for me, it's easier to like write a quick draft and then read it and more or less throw it out and like rewrite what, like closer to where it needs to be. That's just, I guess, part of my process is working fast and furious and then furiously editing. But there were definitely a lot of different forms of editing that went in. Like we were talking about the characters, and I had talked about Jamal, and another struggle I had was with the character Tammy, who is the grandmother
1: yes.
2: of some children that are in foster care. She's their foster parent. She's also their grandma. And we get her daughter, the kid's mom, Kayla's perspective as well.
1: Yes.
2: And Tammy was really, for a long time, I worried that she was really flat, that she came off like as a villain. And I didn't want anyone to read as like a hero and no one to read as a villain. Like I wanted everyone to just read as very complicated characters. So that was something that I worked on in revision. So in terms of editing, a lot of the editing was like big picture things, like looking at the emotional beats in the novel and like changing things around. So that was something I thought a lot about. I outlined based on like, I wanted, if there was like a very heavy scene, I wanted something light or funny afterwards. So it was something I wanted to think about, like how I was taking the reader along this journey. There were things like, timeline. Like, this is all based on a specific year, and I was looking meticulously at calendars and the
1: Yes.
2: weather on those days, and doing a lot of research about what was happening locally. So there were different, like, the editing process looked different. And I'd also like just concentrate on like just looking at Jamal's narrative arc of just like his story and for each character, and then trying to weave them all together. And so
1: Well, are
2: more
1: you?
2: than just like on a line level, there was just a lot of like big picture edits that.
1: Well, I'm so glad that you mentioned Kayla, Tammy, and Pete. No, I got to let you know that Tammy, to me, came across as not as cruel, but it came as like a product of the situation. I mean, she seemed like a classic, her the way she behaves in the story. I've got to ask you this because we
2: Well,
1: haven't. So yeah, please. Well, go, no, I'm
2: no,
1: jumping in.
2: I'm glad. I'm glad. I worked to make that to make Tammy like that. So she didn't naturally come off that way, but that was the goal. Yes.
1: We must talk about the locale because somewhere you're from, and my listeners right now I don't think we've mentioned Rockford, Illinois yet, have we? I don't think, have we? I'm not sure.
2: No.
1: I don't know.
2: Yeah,
1: But
2: I don't think
1: anyway,
2: we have. Yeah.
1: but I think we should talk about that. Just a little quick sort of a couple of lines about why, and it's important to the story.
2: Yeah, so the novel's set in Rockford, Illinois, and that is my hometown. It's where I live. It's where I have worked in child welfare for almost 2 decades. So it was really critical to me to set it in Rockford because the foster care system varies a lot from state to state. Like some states, it is run by the state, like in Illinois, though we have private nonprofit agencies like where I work that have a contract with the state. But there's some states like, I'm like 30 minutes from Wisconsin, and there it's county by county. So different states run the child welfare system differently and have different policies. So I didn't feel like I could set it anywhere else. I mean, even I've had cases through Chicago, or like Cook County in Chicago, and court in Cook County is so different than court is in the county that I'm in or the surrounding counties. So I think that it was important to me to set it in Rockford because it's what I could speak authentically about. But I also think that the place also works like thematically with the novel because Rockford has made national headlines for like being seen as most miserable or worst place to live. I mean, it's ranked on these silly city, or I shouldn't, these city lists, about ranking high for crime and different things. To me, it has kind of an underdog like vibe, like I feel like it's something like foster care that like is seen one way on the inside, but is a lot more beautiful and complicated when you come in and get closer. I think that like a lot of people, hear foster care and just assume it's all really depressing. And I think that there are so many beautiful things that I have gotten to witness and be part of through my work in foster care, including just meeting some of the most incredible people that are out there. Like I just some of and so I think that and also like I think Rockford very much is about trying to do better. I feel like it kind of feels like a work in progress, like all of us are. And but it's like I think that the city kind of has problems, but there's people that are like actively trying to make it better. And so that's really kind of what the novel is about too, is like trying to do better. And so it felt really important to the novel is set in Rockford.
1: Yes. I've got a lot more questions for you, Rachel, and I also would like to know whether you would care to read a portion from your book. It's entirely up to you. I just think it would be nice to hear you in your own voice. Choose whatever you want, of course, but we're going to take a little station identification break in just a few moments. Before we get to that, I want to ask you about the book itself, from the beginning to the end. Was it an enjoyable journey for you?
2: It was a long one. Yes. I mean, I did have fun working on the novel. I did enjoy writing it. Yes.
3: You're listening to My Dad, Norman B. in Life Elsewhere.
2: Okay. I did enjoy writing it. Yes.
3: You're listening.

0: Let's hear a passage from the book, if you wouldn't mind. We've talked an awful lot about it. I want my readers to have a grasp of how it sounds. And I think rather than me, it's going to be much better coming from you. So would you mind?
1: Not at all.
0: Okay.
1: It was Ebony's last visit with her mom, except foster care is a train wreck. So she knew last didn't necessarily mean last. Brittany, her girlfriend Brittany, had three last visits before the judge finally took away her mom's rights. Brittany said it could be like that for Ebony too. Court was that day, but she didn't know if it even happened. Cases get continued, lives lost in the paper shuffle. Plus, this judge was known for being a softie for parents who acted contrite. He fell for Brittany's mom's fake remorse, so he could have felt sorry for Ashley's heroin-drenched heart. And the whole point of terminating someone's parental rights was to get kids adopted, which wasn't a possibility. Ebony didn't even have a foster home, and who'd want to adopt a delinquent teen? Ebony knew from their few conversations that Meredith wanted adoption for her. Meredith was the latest in a long string of caseworkers. Workers had rotated in and out of Ebony's life more than her middle school basketball coach sub players. From what Ebony could tell, Meredith seemed like the type who'd be all, nope, already had a last visit, sorry, not sorry. Ebony had pegged her for one of those Christians who think you go to hell if you're gay, so she took another opportunity to remind her she was queer. I know, Meredith said, all nonchalant. Okay, maybe not a fire and brimstone Christian. She'd only been the caseworker for about a month at that point, so Ebony didn't have much to go on. What she had. The woman kept her radio permanently set to the local top 40 station, even when they were out of its broadcast range. Meredith didn't carry gum, chugged water like it was hard lemonade, and seriously needed a sense of humor. So basically, that 90-minute drive was an assortment of radio static, awkward silence, and getting the finger from pretty much every westbound driver on I-90.
0: I love that. I'm so glad that you chose that passage, because that it just sums up so much. It's so good. And we should add, of course, and this is the part which I think is so wicked of you in some respects, is that Ebony is blonde.
1: Yes, she's a blonde-haired, blue-eyed
0: yes, yeah.
1: Major, yes.
0: With a lot of attitude. Yes, indeed. Okay, now let's get to something which I've got to ask you. So this book reads in a sort of a documentary style. It's got incredible dialogue. You have characters that come alive on the page. So what am I doing as I'm reading it? And it's funny because Rachel sent to me before the book was actually printed, she sent to me in a ring binder, a PDF file of the book. And it reminds me very much of every time I've been sent a screenplay. And this looks to me like a screenplay. And then I'm saying to myself, well, it reads like a screenplay, so I've got to ask you, have you optioned this? Has anybody come after you for this?
1: Not yet.
0: Because, and I'm okay, I want to get into this a little bit, Rachel, because I started to think to myself, this reads like a screenplay, and this would be just a really, really powerful series, a TV series on, you know, the obvious Netflix or whatever. And then I'm thinking, you know, it's pretty damn serious stuff. I mean, we're talking about some hard truths here. And again, I really want to get to the last part of your book. And I'm thinking, wow, that's, you know, are people going to want to watch something so raw? And then I'm thinking, well, you know, The Wire was a series on TV, and that was pretty damn raw, and that was giving the truth. It's set in Baltimore, so why not Rockford, Illinois? But as I said also, and I don't want to keep jibber-jabbering here too much, but there's a lot of humor in this book. The characters are very well developed before they hit the screen. They're on the page, very well developed. So it hasn't been options yet, but to me, it's got all the makings of being a TV series, and I hope you have an agent to shop it for you. I really do.
1: I don't, but the press does handle film rights, so that is a possibility.
0: Well, tell them to get a move on, because I want to help you cast this, okay? Because it's got such a lot to offer, and let's get to the real series.

0: curious part, because this book, and we kind of touched on it, but it talks about some very serious issues. It talks about addiction. It talks about substance abuse. It talks about mental illness. It talks about poverty. It talks about childcare. It talks about child protection services. Lots of things that we sort of, unless we're involved, we kind of shy away from. Well, that's somebody else's problem. That's kind of, we don't really need to deal with that. And you, Rachel, have pointed it all out to us, and in reading this book, you force us to deal with it. You tell us we've got to deal with this. And at the end of the book, the last chapter, you come from behind the author's veil, so to speak, and you come out front. You come through the proscenium arch, and you come onto the edge of the stage. And you give us your opinions. You don't beat around the bush. You tell us exactly what you think. And after that long monologue from me, I want you to tell us about that, because to me that was so important and you do it so well. But over to you.
1: Thank you. I guess that I'll start by saying that I very much see this novel as a social novel. I know people don't really use that term so much anymore, but it really was my aim to highlight systemic issues with the foster care system. But like I said, I also wanted to leave readers with some hope and like I guess like a call to action. And it's not that I have it figured out like what needs to happen. Like I really don't. And I think that that's said by the Greek chorus at the end of just like we don't know how to fix this. Like, but I think that just this idea of just like trying to do better, trying in some way, you know, like for any I guess social issue that you know it can seem so big that we can just not take action because it just seems like almost hopeless. Like you know some of the things that we're facing in this country or in this world, and just there's a paragraph at the end that kind of breaks down some grassroots efforts that are
0: Yes.
1: happening here locally in Rockford, and just like, is it fixing everything? No, but this is what it is doing. These different initiatives are doing, and I don't think that's not nothing. You know,
0: Yes.
1: to do something is, you know, obviously meaningful and like it. To make something better for someone else, even if it doesn't fix everything, I think is important. So that's something I was trying to highlight.
0: And you did. And once again, bravo to you. Something else I have to point out again to the listeners. It's a terrific read. You've done such a great job. And then you get to the very last page, the acknowledgements. And the very last paragraph of the acknowledgements. My gosh, as a father, I sort of like stopped for a minute. Just the way you talk about your children. It's beautiful and it's so important. I just want people to read that. I always read the acknowledgments in every book I get. I always read the notes and I always read the small print. I always think it's because you learn a lot about the author. I learned from that you're just a genuinely lovely person, and
1: Thank
0: it's just great to know you. I feel very honored to know
1: Oh,
0: you. Yeah, yeah.
1: thank you so much. Yeah, I dedicated the book to my children. But in addition to I have three children. In addition to the children that I as I put in the dedication that I birthed, but I also see all the kids that I have worked with as my kids. I do have a one of my kids is now 28, and I still am involved in his life. He calls me mom. Like, it's, I have continued to be part of his life even though his case closed. But even the kids that I don't still stay in contact with, like, all impacted me. But obviously, like, my kids have made me who I am in so many ways, being a parent. So yeah, the book is dedicated to them, and I definitely needed to include them in the acknowledgments, even though I think it's my background working in child welfare, but
0: Yes.
1: I don't post my kids online. I didn't even want to put their names in
0: Yes, yes. No,
1: the
0: I totally understand. I totally understand. So one other thing we got to talk about is the quotes throughout the book.
1: Sure.
0: And I followed up on the suggestion that you made in the acknowledgments is to find out about. No, I'm going to leave it over to you because I don't want to do. So talk about the quotes, where the quotes come from.
1: So I quoted this band that from Rockford that is no longer together, but they were a band from, I believe, like 2015 to 2017, and one of the band members, Philip Goodrow, he and I have worked together at two different agencies, are still coworkers, and so I actually, like, the album, I don't know if I said the band's name. It's La Historia, and I was listening to this album of theirs, and it felt so much like the soundtrack to the novel, and I wanted to use the lyrics, but it wasn't until, like, NUP had already acquired the novel, and I was, like, nervous about asking. Like, it almost
0: Oh.
1: felt like they were so critical. They became so important, and I was so scared to ask, even though I am friends with Phil. But I was just like, it became so important to me, the album. I think part of it is that, speaking of him and Jesse Carmona, who were both in La Historia, I've been listening to, they've been in many bands. They're both very talented. But I've been listening to their music in different bands for 30 years. Like,
0: Okay.
1: I went to see them when I was in high school. We didn't know each other at the time. It wasn't until Phil and I started working together that I met him. But I've just that there's something about the sound that does just feel like part of my life, like the soundtrack of my
0: Yeah.
1: life. But there's something about that album, and I really love some of the lyrics. And so I, yes, was able to quote the band, which
0: I think
1: was
0: it's
1: amazing.
0: very, very important that you did that. And thank you for sharing. I'll have a link up on our site to link to La Historia's Bandcamp page. And I hope that works for them and obviously works for you.
1: And actually, can I just plug that
0: Sure.
1: three of the four members from La Historia are in a new band called the Ennies, ANYS,
0: Okay.
1: and they recorded their first full-length album this past year, and so it'll be released sometime soon. And they have a couple of EPs out, but just, yes, La Historia
0: Yes.
1: is no longer
0: Yeah.
1: playing, but the Ennies
0: Okay.
1: are a band I'd like to plug, just because,
0: We will look them up and find out about that. Yeah,
1: Okay.
0: absolutely. Thank you for sharing. Before we go, here's a question that I very seldom ask authors for a number of reasons. But the reason I want to ask you this question, Rachel, is because in the conversations that we've had and having this conversation, I get the feeling we've got to become friends over Zoom here. As a friend, I want to know what or who do you like as a writer? Are there other writers? I'm just curious because you're a fascinating person with a lot of stuff going on, and I'm just curious to know who you read.
1: So I always am not sure what direction to take that question because there's the writers that I'm friends with and that I know are lovely people and whose work I love. And so my first impulse is to like plug the people that I know and love, but then there's the writers that I don't know that I also really admire. One I'll mention for sure is Justa Torres, since We the Animals was like really a critical book for me in the writing of this, and not just because of the we, but just I think that that novel deals with hard things, but that book is so much about trauma, but there's so much love infused in the work, and so that was something that that I was really drawn to and inspired by. Another writer that I really love is Gloria Naylor. The Women of Brewster Place. I don't know that the influence of that novel necessarily like shines through in this, but that Gloria Naylor's work was definitely influential to me. And then the last one that I'll mention is Julia Alvarez. She wrote this novel, Yo, which is not very well known. Other novels that she's written are more famous, but this novel Yo is such a fascinating book because it is all the chapters are the different perspectives of this one character. So this character Yo, it's been a long time since I read the novel, but I think her name is Yolanda, and she's a writer, and you get the perspective from her sister, from her ex, from her stalker. It's different. And so which complicates your understanding of who this person is when you're looking at her from a different angle. And I just really love the way that complicates like who this person is. And that was another book that I feel like influenced how we see the gray in terms of like wanting those different perspectives to complicate like how we see different characters. So those are my,
0: Well, thank you. Thank you for sharing. This has been a lot of fun. I've really enjoyed talking to you. I've really enjoyed, I think I've expressed that a number of times now, the novel. And one last question then. What's next for Rachel Leon?
1: So I am working on a new novel. So okay. I've been working on it for about 4 years. I felt like I got a little stuck right before. I was like in a good rhythm, and then probably like a month before How We See the Gray came out, I felt like kind of just stuck creatively. And I actually just this morning feel like I had some insight that I think is going to help me figure out what I need to figure out. So I'm excited to get back to it.
0: Okay.
1: A new novel.
0: Well, we look forward to that. Stay in touch with us. Keep us up to date with what's going on. I really appreciate you taking the time to join us here. Come back anytime and talk to us some more if you've got some things to talk about books or culture or maybe child protective services or something, which maybe we could talk more about that at some point. I'm open to getting into this more. So, yeah.
1: I would love to. This has been a pleasure. Thank you so much for having me.
0: My pleasure. The book, once again, is titled How We See the Gray. The link will be up on the Life Elsewhere site. Rachel Leon, thank you so very much for joining us.
1: Thank you. Thank you, Norman.
2: A very large thank you to Rachel Leon. The link to her book, How We See the Grey, and the music she mentioned, La Historia, are up at lifeelsewhere.co. Now, to take us up to the closing credits, here's a sample of new music featured on my other show about music, brilliantly titled Life Elsewhere Music. This is Gem Club with See So White. Thank you for listening. Till next time, be well, be safe, and you know it makes sense. Be nice. Bye-bye.

0: of any society.
1: Of Surly Voices here on WMNF Tampa 88.5. My name is Liz. I'm one of your hosts, and my co-host Maria is joining me from South Florida. How are you, Maria?
2: I'm great, but I'm actually in DC right now.
1: Oh, okay. So the majority of our panel is up in DC right now. Welcome to Miss Donna. How are you, Donna?
3: I am in a hotel in Foggy Bottom in Washington, D.C. And I am well, recently released from the hold of the United States Capitol Police, where I am fighting for your rights, folks.
1: Donna is up in D.C. protesting the proposed cuts to Medicaid and has a lot of, as usual, Donna's like the magic that the camera looks for when the photographers are snapping photos. So
3: they do find me.
1: They find you, and you always look fierce and absolutely apropos to the moment. So thank you so much for going to D.C. and doing the work on the ground for those folks like me who can't leave on the spur of the moment. It's, you know, one day I will be able to do that, but today is not the day. Anyway, if you guys want to give us a call, 813-239-9663, or you can email to dj@wmnf.org. So tell us the tale, Donna. How did it all go down?
3: Okay, so we came from all around the country. There was a huge contingency for Alaska. Word on the street is that Murkowski, who is a Republican senator, is seriously considering becoming a Democrat. 40% of the people in Alaska, I'm told, are recipients of Medicaid. Mm. And so she is not here for the chicanery.
1: Yeah.
3: Coming out of D.C. Josh Hawley, Missouri, also going at it with Trump. This is like young MAGA guy, and he is up in arms because his seat is vulnerable in the midterms, and he is very concerned about the path that the administration has taken with cuts to Medicaid and other things that leave his constituents exposed. Also up next was, let's see who we had, Murkowski, Susan Collins in Maine. Susan Collins in Maine, as we know, is definitely plays the bipartisan game. I think people don't like her. It's a reflection of her constituents, right? I think that she governs a state. I've been in Maine. I've worked in Maine. I think that her state are socially liberal and fiscal conservatives. If it does exist, it exists in Maine. It's Can America, right? It's like part Canada and part America. People know how to be rude and polite at the same time. So you can see the American and the British aspects there. Now, the folks in Maine are pushing back hard against Medicaid cuts. And then the usual firebrands like Elizabeth Warren, Bernie Sanders, AOC, you know, they're all in the hopper here. But we were bird dogging and visiting the offices and telling our stories to these particular people, because those votes are up in the air. Right now, it says, they said Susan Collins, Republican from Maine, and Josh Hawley, Republican from Missouri, declined to say Wednesday whether they would vote to proceed to the bill if their concerns about Medicaid cuts remain unsolved. The Senate Finance Committee on Wednesday circulated a proposal to establish a $15 billion health care provider relief fund, but Collins said it wouldn't be adequate to keep many rural hospitals Same thing that Holly is saying, from going out of business.
1: Right.
3: Wall Street Journal, conversely, and I was reading early this morning to prepare for this, Wall Street Journal did an article on the Medicaid hospital scam. So once again, the folks with money are furthering the narrative mm-hmm. that Medicaid is some type of ruse for folks to steal lots of money. And I'm sure Rick Scott has something to say about that.
1: Voldemort.
3: So there you go, y'all. That's what we got going. So 60 people were arrested yesterday. And I've given you the context for that. Lots of people came from Alaska who are wheelchair bound from Alaska.
1: And the cops handcuffed them. There's video we can post.
3: Very much like the 60s, where people were being beaten and having milkshakes poured on their heads. When Americans see folks in wheelchairs, there was one guy who was had no vision. He was blind. And they took his stick.
1: Oh, my gosh.
3: They took his stick. And then he was just sitting there with his handcuffs on. We finally got them. Now, let me say this about the Capitol Police. Capitol Police understand these are civil arrests. And I know we say ACAB, right? Mm-hmm. But if there is a nice police officer, I would say 95% of these guys are, it would be like if your friend was arresting you. Because when they arrest you, they have to keep their hand on you. And the officer, he just kind of put his arm around my shoulder, like, you know, and squeezed, like, you're okay. And then when we were getting on the bus, they rolled up the air-conditioned bus.
1: Oh, nice.
3: They rolled the bus up with the wheelchair ramp. So the air-conditioned bus, which my sister was here, she got on the air-conditioned bus, right? And I think they hate me because I get processed first. They snatch me off the floor. I lay down because we were supposed to lay down like we were dead.
1: Yeah.
3: So I lay down on the floor. And how do they find me? How do they find me out of everyone?
1: You put off this welcoming energy for, hey, come and talk to me. I know stuff.
3: For cops? I hope. not the police. So Deborah's walking around. She's on MSNBC. She's on Reuters. She's on the AP, holding up these signs. Medicaid cuts kill. She's wearing a blue hat and a white shirt and running around there like the Muppet Caper. Just going around and around and around like she did the last time. And I'm lying on the floor and they just make a beeline for me, like, come here. And the guy said, you're going to get up for me? You know, most people make them pick them up. And I said, yeah, you know, because I don't know what you're going to pull. And I'm past the age where you could just pull randomly on limbs and have that go well.
1: Exactly.
3: As a matter of fact, my thumb here is still swollen.
1: Oh.
3: As you can see compared to the other one.
1: Yeah.
3: It's still very much, you can't see much texture there. And I still don't have feeling right here.
1: Oh.
3: Because when we were sitting in the van, the drama always finds me. You know this. All my friends know this about me already. The van that I was in had someone who was talking to people that weren't there. And also, when somebody decided they were going to have some type of attack, so we had to pull our van over to the side of the road on the way to the clearinghouse, you know, to the patty, to the pink, the La Pinta. We had to pull over. The officer takes her off the back of the truck and sits her directly in the sun against the metal of the van.
1: Ow.
3: And not on purpose, but when they got out and they were like, if it's heat, she's right in the sun. And they were both in the sun. And I was like, they're both going to die now. Now we're going to have the officer that's down and because they're standing directly. It was 100 and some odd degrees in D.C. yesterday. Mm. So who decides to get arrested on the hottest day God ever made? Now, the lady, the ambulance came and took her and she refused to care. So, yeah. So anyway, that was a big part. They put us in lines on purple, pink, green, and they processed us. The whole thing took about, if you take a civil arrest in D.C. for folks who are interested, these arrests are usually planned. They are somewhat some political theater and the protest of political theater, right? And So the officers know this. And so it's not like we're criminals, we've committed a crime. You know, we are exercising our right to redress our government, our grievances to our government via our highways and byways, and also our houses of legislation and administration. So that's what we do. We fly up here, we do the thing, we are processed. We're treated like human beings. We get the plastic handcuffs. By the time we got to processing, most people needed to have their handcuffs moved from the back to the front because of shoulder strain and other previous injuries, or just the fact they were too tight. And the officers, once we were all sat down and they could see everybody, they did that for us. They brought out cold water. The sergeant was bringing out cold water to people. They put the fans on us because the processing area at the warehouse we were in didn't have air conditioning, but it was cool, right? Because they had huge fans running and they were passing around ice cold water to everybody. So we were not being punished by the Capitol Police. You know, they've been through some things.
0: Yeah.
3: They've been through some stuff. And then they saw their people who murdered and harmed them be pardoned. So they're probably more with us.
1: Sure.
3: But they couldn't say anything.
1: Right.
3: But when we were telling our stories, they rushed us out of there so fast. When we say mic check, everybody has to repeat what they hear because it amplifies the voice of the speaker. One of the officers said, we said, mic check. The officer said, mic check. And I was like, who's with us? This is great. And he was like listening and nodding his head like he was at the protest, right? And remember, D.C. is like 96% Democrat. So the vast majority of people who live in the DMV are not going to be Trump supporters. Right, that's going to happen as you get deeper down into Virginia. So that's my story for yesterday.
1: Nice. So what happens, all right, with a civil arrest, if you get civilly arrested, it doesn't like go on your permanent record or anything like that?
3: No, it's civil. It's like, you know, you can't find a person's any type of civil offense. Now, people who, if they tell you, this is what they tell you. They tell you, the last time I did this was after Dobbs' decision.
1: Yeah.
3: That took away Roe v. Wade.
1: Right.
3: And we did that. My son did that. No, we did Medicaid. It was Manny that, it was my son that did the Dobbs, right? And he put the pictures on his dating website and he says, chicks love it. So I'm getting arrested for reproductive rights and all the girls are like, oh my God, you're such an amazing
1: guy.
3: Well,
1: of course, yeah. Smart, yeah.
3: He cares about my uterus. Yes, he does. So anyway, the civil arrest is just a civil matter. Like, it's like getting a traffic ticket.
1: Okay.
3: Liken it to a traffic ticket. However, if you get more civil arrest than they will allow, in other words, you can't make a career out of it.
1: Yeah.
3: They'll tell you, you don't need to get arrested. Some people do two in a year, but generally speaking, you need to do one every 12 months.
1: And that's your allotment.
3: Right. And so basically, and they'll have a, or if they have a warrant, if they have a warrant for your arrest, you're going to stay in jail.
1: Yeah.
3: So last night they had people who had more than one and they did take them to central processing at the county, 10 people. And they were all released. So they weren't really trying to take people and give them the business.
1: Right.
3: So I was going to do July 9th, but I decided to take yesterday with Deborah. But some people needed to. I brought people from Tampa. I brought Trevor. Trevor Rosine came. Jen Olguin came, who was with me when we almost got murdered doing disaster relief in Puerto Rico. And I, Dr. Cole is up here. And my sister, my son,
1: Nadia.
3: Nadia,
1: for you guys who've been listening, for you guys who have been listening to us from the very beginning, like 8 years ago, Nadia was one of the original hosts of the show. So I saw her yesterday. I saw Betty Ann, some of the folks I didn't know, but yeah, it looked like a good turnout.
3: We met Medea Benjamin. And we got to take, and there are a lot of people in our audience who know who she is. She was on the flotilla, like a lot of international celebrity/activists. The thing about Medea is that, you know, she be stunting for the gram, low key, but not really, because yeah. She was doing it before the gram was a thing.
1: Oh, okay.
3: Right? It just happened that the gram met her on the path. And she's a tiny little woman. And of course, I went over and I gushed and I was like, oh my God, you're like the boss biatch of all the Boston protests. I mean, she was doing it before BLM, right?
1: Oh, wow.
3: I remember I was in the big bloggers tent in Colorado, where I lived at the time. And I said, dragged my son out of school because I took him on all these. That's how he got stuff like this. But he was with me and we were managing the VIP area. And somebody heard screaming outside. And I was like, what is that? And people were like, I don't know. So everybody runs to look outside. And there's Code Pink with their pink shirts on, everything pink, because they're feminist, right, as well. And they were anti-war, anti-anything the left was to be anti, right?
1: Mm-hmm.
3: And they were out there raising holy
1: hell.
3: And that was the first time I had seen someone do that. And so Nadia and Trevor and Betty Ann and Manny and I took a picture. No, Manny wasn't in the picture. With Medea Benjamin.
1: Which we'll post. Okay. That'll be interesting. Yeah. All right. So I have a couple of emails here. One of them, let's see. This is from Jerome. He says, what's it going to take for Liz, Donna, and Maria to get at least the following half hour? No offense to Dr. Wolf, but an hour just isn't enough. Surly. Jerome. Thank you, Jerome. That's so nice. Then I've got one. It says, I'm so glad to hear that Donna is safe and has been released. This is from Gretchen. The Gretchen that we know. Yes, thank you.
3: A lawyer Gretchen.
1: Yes.
3: The Innocence Project. Super lawyer Gretchen. Yes.
1: Yeah.
3: Activist lawyer Gretchen.
1: And then Jiminy says, I'm so glad you're safe. Thank you so much for going up there and telling us all about it, Jiminy. Thanks, guys. So nice. So what else do we have on the agenda today? Maria, you got anything top of mind?
2: I mean, just to piggyback off of what Donna was talking about, I just want to remind folks that Josh Hawley was one of the ardent supporters of the insurrection, and now all of a sudden, do you remember everyone leaving him leaving Capitol Hill with his fist raised?
1: Yes.
2: At all the protesters, and now all of a sudden he's like, oh wait, but don't come after my state, right? Medicaid, right? But, you know, the thing about yesterday that I just could not, you know, I'm still trying to reconcile in my head is that on the same day that they were handcuffing people in wheelchairs and people with white canes, Jeff Bezos is planning his wedding this weekend. And like all of these people, here we are in the rotunda and all of these people are getting arrested. So and because this government wants to give that guy a tax cut.
1: Mm-hmm.
2: It's crazy to me.
1: Yeah, absolutely.
2: That all of these people are sacrificing for that guy to get a tax cut. How much more does he need?
1: Exactly.
2: How much more does he need?
1: I mean, because it's not like he's out there, you know, providing free lunch for folks. I mean, he's not very philanthropic as philanthropists go. And so it's like he's not even trying to share any of it. He's just blowing it all and making a spectacle.
2: Right.
1: Yeah.
2: I just thought that was just a profound contrast in where we are and what we're doing. And I think we ought to like address it in some way. The other thing I think we should talk about is the New York primary, Democratic primary for mayor.
1: Yes.
2: Can we have that conversation?
1: Absolutely. For those of you who have not heard, the Democratic primary was held in New York for the mayor position, and alleged woman harasser Cuomo was like the darling to win for some reason. I don't know why Democrats keep going back to the well for the folks who don't respect women's rights. But anyway, the guy who actually won was quite a surprise.
3: Moron Mom Donnie.
1: Mom Donnie, yeah.
3: Mom Donnie.
1: Now, aside from being a Democratic socialist,
3: and kind of fine,
1: mm-hmm. he is kind of fine. He harkens back to the days of Remember, there was that one photo with Obama and Trudeau and another fine head of state, and it was like, wow, you know, this really looks good. This guy would slip into that picture no problem at all.
3: He definitely could use. If I had more sugar, I would be a sugar bomb. Because I like to sprinkle some sugar on him.
1: Maybe Bezos can give us some sugar.
3: Well, he know what? He's even though Lauren had her own money and her own accomplishments, because we're a feminist show, we have to say that, right? Mm-hmm. Like, she came in and she had her own, she was a pilot. She was teaching how to fly planes. And then she taught him other things. But the, a little spicy this morning. But he definitely, when you compare the two of them, he definitely is a sugar daddy, but he ain't made her sweet yet. It's a little sour. So she needs some more sugar. But go on, the New York City election.
1: So,
3: yes, I'm sorry.
1: Just so happens, Mom Donnie is also Muslim, from what I understand. I don't.
2: He is.
1: Yes, he is Muslim. And all these vote blue, no matter who people, they need to be stepping up, because there is so much hatred online for this guy for no good reason other than, you know, he's not a woman molesting Cuomo, but there we go. All right, let's talk to Pat real quick, because she's been hanging on a minute. Hi, Pat.
0: Hey, just wanted to say, yeah, Mom Donnie is a Muslim and pro human rights for everybody Palestine. I think that's why people don't like him. But I called to say that in order to keep a more well-rounded international perspective, I listen to the public broadcasting stations in other countries like France 24 or Deutsche Welle in Germany or Al Jazeera. Anyways, but I wanted to say, did you see the thing about Bezos and the wedding with the protesters did? They not only unfurled that big banner in the middle of where they were going to have their wedding stuff and said, if you can afford to rent the entire area of Venice, you can afford to pay more taxes.
1: Yeah.
2: Saw that.
3: Yes. That was
0: great.
3: And then
0: the protesters had inflatable crocodiles that they were going to put in the
1: I love that.
0: What was the other thing? Oh, they also did an effigy of Bezos, and they put it on a cardboard, like an Amazon box, and it was floating in the water, and Bezos is crawling out of the water with his hand up, and his hand is full of money. And that's floating in the Venetian waterways, too. So anyways, I just wanted to share that. It's kind of cool. Huh? That was on France 24 this morning. So, okay, doing a good job, ladies, okay?
1: Thank you so much,
2: Pat.
1: It. Bye-bye. Inflatable
2: I love it.
1: Alligators. I need to get me some of those, yeah. So anyway, all the hatred directed at this guy and folks, and I'm like, okay, wait, what happened to vote blue no matter who? Oh, it's vote blue no matter who, unless they're Muslim and supporting Palestine.
2: Or under 70.
1: Or under 70. Thank you. Chuck Schumer just went to the clinic yesterday because he had some kind of issue. And it's like, what is the aversion to having folks of middle age, at least, and go from there? You know, it's why do we have to have the relics of the past still clinging for dear life to their seats?
2: Listen, the Chuck Schumers and the geriatrics of the party have cause young people to inherit a world that makes no sense.
1: Right.
2: That absolutely makes no sense, right? You've got, you know, we talked to people yesterday that have over $250,000 in student loan debt. like next to impossible to recover from.
1: Right.
2: And with no prospects and no living wages and everything for their future is untenable. And for the seniors to take issue with that is just, I can't make sense of it. I really cannot.
1: You know, I know lots of elderly folks, my dad for one, and he was like, he's in his 80s, and he's like, I don't know how these people even, and he has not been a slouch intellectually in his quote unquote retirement. He usually gets two or three jobs going, but he's like, I don't know how these people think we can, you know, they can keep going full steam. I can't do things that I used to do 10 years ago. So, I mean, if quote unquote normal people can see that, you know, their faculties fade after a while, Do the folks in D.C. just think they're immune to it?
2: It's I don't know. I think that they're living in a glass house, an ivory tower or something. I was I'm here in my best friend's house, right? And I said to him, he lives here in D.C. and Eleanor Holmes Norton is 88, and she's debating whether or not she should run for re-election.
1: Okay, she is older than my daddy. So.
2: She's 88 years old. Like, she's like, her pension is on lock. She shouldn't have to worry about that. Like, but the other part of the issue is, and this, he and I had this conversation the other day, the other part of the issue is they haven't prepared people to succeed them. There's no succession plan.
1: Yeah.
2: Right? So, you know, they're out there. They have not bothered. They haven't considered. They have not considered what happens next. And they have not. They've left this vacuum. And I think that I don't know, Donna, help me out with this number. Like, I think 5 Democrats since January have died in office in Congress.
3: I think we lost 3.
2: 3.
3: Mm-hmm. Yeah. We lost 3.
2: Jerry mm-hmm. Conley.
3: Mm-hmm. Sylvester Turner.
2: And the other woman from Texas.
3: Yeah, we lost her. And then Sylvester Turner went ahead and, in his divine wisdom, with stage 4 brain cancer, took her seat.
1: Wow.
3: And then he died. Mm-hmm.
1: I mean, yeah, use common sense, folks. Gosh.
3: Right?
1: Stage 4 brain cancer, you don't have that long. Go enjoy your life somewhere.
2: Sheila Jackson Lee had pancreatic cancer.
3: Right.
2: Jerry Conley had throat cancer.
3: Mm-hmm.
2: And Sylvester Turner had brain cancer.
3: Yes.
1: Unbelievable. Okay. Unbelievable.
3: So there we are, right? That is what we're up against. So when people say, because one day I hope to be 80 one day, right? I hope to be 60 one day. So what I'm trying to do is, since I crossed a certain milestone, I look and I go, okay, I want to be that type of 70-year-old. I want to mm-hmm. be that type of 60-year-old. And hopefully I get to make it to 80 still making my own coffee, you know, and getting in my own bed at night. This is our hope for our old age. I would like to get older. I don't have anything against getting older. You know, I've got fine lines and forehead creases to show and gray hair to show that, you know, I'm a mature woman. So this is not about ageism. This is about if I'm 74 and I know that I have Alzheimer's disease, or if I have an aggressive form of cancer, or my cancer has come back, I am going to give up my Supreme Court seat.
1: Yeah.
3: Okay. During an era and before my president is a lame duck. When you don't do things like that, you're not helping us.
1: Right.
3: Even if you were 30 and you had an aggressive blastoma, right, then it would probably be best to go ahead and give that seat up while you can. And then these Republican states like Texas, where you have this governor, I almost said something that you're not supposed to say. When you have these red states, they don't just move to replace. You just don't have that seat for months and months. It's dangerous.
2: Right. And what about there was a Republican congresswoman who is in a memory care nursing home in Texas.
1: What?
2: Right now. And she is still in her seat. Like, come on, you guys.
1: Yeah. It's you know, to me, as a professional, I feel like I have a responsibility to mentor the next generation. To me, as a professional, I feel like I have a responsibility to mentor.

0: replaced, we wouldn't have Amy Coney Barrett on the Supreme Court.
1: Yep. I kind of think I have two theories. One of them is just their ego. But my other theory is, like, you know, the whole thing about the race between for committee assignments and stuff like that with Jerry Connolly against AOC and stuff, and the leadership being getting behind the terminally ill guy. I kind of think that part of that, though, is that, and this is my theory.
0: Mm-hmm.
1: I kind of think that part of that is special interest groups. That a lot of these lobbyists, if their person isn't chairing that committee, and you have people who are not taking special interest money, it's going to be a problem for them. So they're rather prop up the terminal guy than to make way for the next generation of people that they have no control over.
0: Right. Gosh. Well, Ray from Lakeland is on the line, and I think he's got a solution for us. If y'all want to call, give us a call at 813-239-9663, or you can email to dj@wmnf.org. All right, so let's see what Ray in Lakeland has to say. Hi, Ray.
2: Good morning.
0: Good morning.
2: I was listening, and I'm thinking, like, you women do such a great job. I appreciate every moment that you're on the radio, and I want to thank you. Thank you, thank you.
0: Thank you, Ray.
2: So, yes, ma'am. Well, I was listening to you, your concerns about how our elderly representatives are aging out to the grave. It doesn't make sense for so many reasons.
0: Yeah.
2: So I knew a gentleman who was a state congressman in Minnesota, and he was mentoring young people when I lived in Utah. He was mentoring young people in Utah who were tied to some of the polygamy and some of the, like, family abuse issues. And he was taking on people's stories, and he was sharing those stories through an email, you know, community.
0: Mm-hmm.
2: And the thing is, I'm a street guy. You can see some great things. I might be on the news, you know, at a food pantry. But you might also see me hanging out with homeless people and think that I'm one of them, which doesn't bother me, because I'm about my father's business. If you've got special interests, those people have to consider what the special interest, you know, backers are, why they're giving you the money. The clip I saw from New York from the debate was, where would you go if you took a foreign trip abroad as this New York mayor? And you had all these people saying, oh, I'm going to go over to this country. I'm going to go over to this country and, you know, make my presence known and show them my support. What does that have to do with New York? What does that have to do with New York at all?
0: Exactly.
1: Thank you.
0: Yeah.
2: You know, and that's the difference between going after the money and representing the people and stepping out for the people. I don't think you're going to find a 22-year-old or 30-year-old that is as adamant if they don't have direct ties. And then when that switchover happens, when you see that they're promoting Monsanto's or they're promoting, Amazon or the labor movements, and or not the labor movements, excuse me, but the establishment, you say, oh, well who donated at their last campaign? Right, need to go. And we need to have a way, all these lawyers who make laws that just hire more lawyers. No, we need to have laws to where if someone's not representing us, we can have a special election to get rid of them. Not even to have another candidate posted, but to get rid of them. I mean, because when somebody turns their back on you, if you're in a relationship, you can leave. But we're stuck with them for 2 years. We're stuck with them for 4 years. We're stuck with them. That makes zero sense in 2025.
0: Amen.
2: I mean,
0: yeah.
2: I can vote for America's Next Top Model or, you know, American Idol on my phone. So
0: yes.
2: Why do I have to sit and listen to Marco Rubio? Why do I have to listen to Marco Rubio if I feel like he betrayed me?
0: Exactly.

0: that's just an example. That's just an example. And currently, I think Marco Rubio is probably doing the hardest job and the best job of everybody in Washington right now. That's, you know, on at that level. But we just if the system's unfair, then, you know, if they're playing in our face.
1: All right. Thank you. Yeah. Thank you. Thank you so much for calling, Ray. It's been very nice talking to you.
0: I love your show. Thank you so much.
1: Thank you. Bye-bye. All right. Let's talk to Jim in St. Pete. Hi, Jim.
2: Hey, no, it's Kim with a K, but that's all right.
1: Oh, Kim with a K. Okay.
2: I love your show.
1: Thank you.
2: You know, you talk about the oldsters. I'm an oldster. But the problem isn't so much the oldsters. It's their power team that, hey, if their head gets taken off, they're all out of jobs.
1: And so, yeah, you have a lot of assistants and aides and
2: exactly.
1: stuff propping up
2: and,
1: the corpses.
2: And they're
1: yeah.
2: the ones, exactly. And they're the ones holding on to the power. Plus, you know, there's an old adage, boxers never know when to retire.
1: Oh, I hadn't heard that one.
2: Until their brains are scrambled.
1: Oh.
2: And even then they go back into the ring.
1: Oh, wow. Yeah. I can.
2: And that's what these politicians all are. It's all about the fame and glory.
1: Right.
2: It has nothing to do with about leading a country. I'm just such a pessimist. But that's all I had to say.
1: Well, thank you so much for calling, Kim. It was nice hearing from you.
2: Love your show.
1: Thank you. Bye-bye. So, yeah, Kim's got a point, because in the book about Biden that I read, one of the main things was how his little tight circle pretty much ran interference for everything that was done, and wouldn't people who should have been able to have fairly easy access to Biden didn't have it because this inner circle.
3: But there has to be some sort of thing like political Darwinism. You know what I mean? Like, if your ideas and your capacity have expired, then you have to find the exit. I'm not like, if I am no longer useful in my job, and that includes the people around the person that's elected.
1: Right.
3: If I am no longer useful and I am no longer of service, right, then I too should find the exit. The thing about it is, you have young people, if they are younger people, I should say, because we could talk about Congress and have young people be 60 at this point, right?
1: Right.
3: But new people are still going to need staff. But I think that you have to be good at your job. But if you are still like, well, this is the way we've always done it, no, like there's
1: yeah.
3: such like we have evolved as a species. We have evolved, I would hope, as a democracy. I mean, sometimes I'm not so sure. But if you are no longer of service to the American people, it's time for you to go.
1: Right.
3: Whether you are staff or an elected officer.
1: Exactly. And, you know, it seems as though the Democratic Party's motto is we've always done it this way. And it because we've always done it this way. Yeah. And I think that's part of what is really driving some of this animus toward Mam Dhani in New York is, OK, wait, it was this guy Cuomo and you know, he, in other words, if the DNC could have put their fingers on the scale, they certainly would have in New York. Because
3: I think they tried. I think we don't know yet, but I would love to know just how many new primary voters he brought into the process.
1: Right.
3: Like people who never thought that they would be voting in the primary. They just would, you know, because a lot of people don't vote in the primary. It's just that they accept what the party gives them, and then they vote in the general election, if they vote at all. But I think that, you know, I was watching a bunch of his TikToks and reels and like short little videos, and he has it's a very intimate connection he has with people. When he's saying, I just voted for myself, He goes, but you're not voting for me. You're voting for yourself, too, mm-hmm. in this next election. It was just this very intimate. And I watched this, a bunch of different ones where his dialogue with people was just very almost one. He has a very good command of media. Yes. Right. I was very impressed by that, you know, making the argument, you know, I watched a lot of his his material, and I'm just impressed by the way he can connect with people. And there should be nothing wrong with that. That should be the effort should be made by every single politician to do that, you know, because at the end of the day, it's public service. Right.
1: Right. And he ran on a very progressive platform, you know, affordable housing being one. I mean,
3: daycare, all of the things that make living in New York oppressive.
1: Right.
3: You know, you can't afford the rent. You don't get paid enough. You can't. So he's like a living wage. You can't afford the rent, so rent freezes. You can't afford childcare, so we're not having kids in this city. Mm-hmm. And and we can't afford to get to work if we everything was economics, and you know, if you spent any time in New York, you could see that the living in New York for the average person was just oppressive.
1: Yeah. And then, yeah. And so people who say, oh, well, you know, that's too progressive for us. Well, this is what we have been saying. We have been saying that there is going to be a candidate who runs on progressive ideals, who's going to, you know, take the spotlight and show people in the DNC anyway, that they're absolutely wrong in trying to slide down the Republican train with the Cheneys. So, yeah, it's like, what are they thinking? Why would you ever go pandering to Republicans and
3: moneyed interests?
1: And moneyed interests and ignore the largest part of your potential voting base. All right, let's talk to Pat in Seminole. Hi, Pat.
4: Hey, please forgive the second call. The gentleman said there was nobody else in line, so it was okay.
1: Yes.
4: So I wanted to say that the young man who called a little while ago about the where would you go on your first trip in elected office? That's an AIPAC question, because what happens, like, when people get elected, they get this, maybe even free. I mean, look at the governors in Florida. As soon as they're elected, first place they go is to Israel. And so that's what the nature of the question is. It's not just like, where would you like to go? This is about, are you supporting Israel? And then...
1: Oh, okay.
3: It's not even just the governors. It's our county commissioners here in Palm Beach County, our state legislators. That is the first trip that they go to as well.
4: Yeah, and then the other thing I wanted to say is, if you wanted more stuff on Mamdani, the Stephen Colbert pre-election interview had Mamdani, and then I don't know if the Jewish
3: Landers.
4: What's his name?
3: Yeah, Landers. His last name is Landers. He came in third.
4: Yeah, and they each endorsed the other in the election, because Landers is Jewish and Mamdani is Muslim, and they each co-endorsed each other. And in the Colbert interview, which is really interesting, he was asking about support for Israel-Palestine, that specific issue, and that particular issue was answered so wonderfully, saying, I believe in human rights for everybody, that they got a lot of voters they wouldn't have otherwise for that particular question. So if anybody wants to see the background on that, watch the Colbert interview, okay?
1: All right. Thanks, Pat.
4: Take care.
1: You too. Bye-bye.
4: Bye.
1: All right. Let's talk to Art in Lakeland. Hi, Art.
5: Hey, how are you?
1: Good. How are you?
5: I know you're already past this section, but about Congress, what really aggravates me is, no matter how good or bad a job you do in Congress, it's seniority that lets you move up, you know, and become committee, you know, leaders and all. Whether you've done a good job in the time you've been there has nothing to do with it. It's just how many years you spend, they keep moving you up in seniority.
1: It's like when they promote kids in school that didn't really learn anything.
3: Yeah. Or, I mean, or how much money you raise and where you get it from.
5: Right. If you work for a corporation, you know, if you're not a good, you know, smart individual, you don't move up in the corporation. You stay, you know, pushing the broom or, you know, middle management. But, I mean, Marjorie Taylor Greene has never passed the bill hardly in her life.
1: Right.
5: And yet now she's running committee.
1: Wow. Yeah.
5: Just because she's been there longer.
1: Wow. Okay.
5: You know, that's what's aggravating.
1: That's a good point. So, yeah, it's like a race for the top, but the race is really, really slow.
5: Yeah. Okay.
1: All right.
5: Have a great day.
1: Thank you, Art. Bye-bye.
5: Bye.
1: All right. Let me see about some text messages. That's the trouble for some of these elderly Democrats. Who will the Republican governor appoint? No name. Okay. Katie Travis St. Pete. I don't know what that means. All right. Hi, ladies. Eventually, Congress will be just a bunch of brains in jars. With young pages with them to help clean them and to push the voting button. Or they'll be like Emperor Palpatine in the Rise of Skywalker movie, connected to life support machines with freaking lightning bolts coming out of their hands. David, Mr. White Pep Bryant. Thank you, David. You know, that's kind of what's going on now. I mean, I can still remember the Feinstein. I mean, when they would take Feinstein out of her car and put her in the wheelchair, and it was just like, you could tell just looking at her that she didn't have any idea where she was.
3: She was over 90.
1: Yeah. Yeah. All right, here's one. The election victory was made possible by ranked choice voting. No name on that one. Is that true, Maria?
3: I think that what you have to do, and I don't know how I feel yet about ranked choice voting, mm-hmm. because I feel like it takes, like, ranked choice voting also got you Eric Adams in New York. Let's not forget,
1: yeah.
3: right? I think, and then people started to say, yo, I didn't mean for that to happen. How did we get here? And it requires a learning curve, right?
1: Right.
3: And I think that what I'm struggling with is the privilege around ranked choice voting, right? Because I think that people who have out the gate promote ranked choice voting are people of privilege. They can afford to wait a couple of cycles for it to get right. There are people who are really struggling that cannot afford a one term, let alone two terms, of people like Eric Adams or Mario Cuomo or something like that. There are people really living on the margins, and we forget about people who are really struggling when we say, oh, it'll take a cycle or two, and then it'll work itself out, mm-hmm. right? I feel like if that is our position, and not, rather than a commitment to really doing the work, and in this case, what I saw was Mamdani doing the work,
1: right?
3: And that is different than this passive promotion from a privileged position of this, like, the, you know, oh, well, yeah, I get it. But you know, eventually people will get it. Well, eventually people are going to suffer too in the meantime.
1: Right.
3: You know, and that's where I struggle with, you know, this whole ranked choice voting kind of thing.
1: Yeah.
3: Like, I've made a point of understanding it so that I could, like, educate other people, but it takes a lot of work to do, right? Because most people are not paying attention to it.
1: Mm-hmm. Okay. All right, let's see. We have more. Let's see. I bet Chris Cuomo is losing his mind about his brother's loss. I'm tired of both Cuomos. No more Cuomo. No mo Cuomo. Love it, Bubba. Thank you.
3: I love that.
1: No mo Cuomo. I love it. Thanks, Bubba. Let's see. All positions should have term limits. Yes, I think that's a good point. All right. We are through the...
3: I think that, you know, term limits... I don't know how I feel about that either, because like what happens in Palm Beach County is that somebody gets term limited out of a seat, and we still have the gerontology thing going on, right? Mm-hmm. Gerontocracy thing going on, because they term out of one position and then they jockey for position to another position that's term limited out. And it's always still the same old,
1: yes,
3: tired, retreaded tires.
6: So let's use Lois Frankel in 22 as an example.
3: 100%.
6: Okay. She was the mayor of West Palm Beach.
3: Termed out.
6: Termed
3: Before
6: out.
3: Before that, she was a House rep. Termed yep. out.
6: Okay. And now she's going to take her leave from this realm from her seat in 22.
3: Right.
6: That's probably the plan.
1: All right, let's get Eric real quick. Eric in Tampa, how are you?
7: I'm doing well, thank you. Good morning.
1: Good morning.
7: You know, politicians on both sides make it a career. You know, the founding fathers, when they came along, they went up and did service, and then they went home because they had to get back to work on their farms. And today, it's a lifelong career. Look at Bill Nelson. Lives in a $5 million home in Orange County, Florida. How does Bill Nelson, a Democrat, afford a $5 million home on a senator's salary?
1: Good
7: and
1: question.
7: And it's on both sides. It's not just Democrats.
1: Right.
7: And the election in New York, I take great interest in. You know, child care, affordable housing, those are all great ideas. And I agree everybody should be able to do it. But, you know, a lot of the child care thing are single parents. You know, you see these parents, well, where's the father? Where's the working father? And it gets a little old that the taxpayers need to fund someone's single parent family.
1: Well,
7: I mean, you know,
1: it's unfortunate fathers. That we're running out of time, because I would love to take on that question. Give us a call next week and we'll hash that out. Okay.
7: Okay. That sounds good.
1: Thank you. All right. So thank you to Joe, who sat in for Frank today. There's no Frank to give me the finger, so I had to give myself the finger. But anyway.
6: I'm going to have you to calm down. I'm going to have to ask you to calm down. We're on the radio.
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9: At 3GMT, this is the newsroom from the BBC World Service with me, Chris Barrow. A massive rescue operation is underway in Venezuela as the country recovers from two of the worst earthquakes it's seen in more than a century.
10: We just bolted. Everything in the house got smashed. It's all a total mess now.
9: We'll hear about the aid that's been promised by the United States. King Charles has revealed that he paid $17 million tax on his private income in the last financial year. Researchers have managed to read a scroll that was burnt to a crisp in the eruption of Mount Vesuvius nearly 2,000 years ago.
11: We're using X-rays to be able to see inside, and then software, including AI, to be able to actually read the evidence of the ink from the interior.
9: And later...
12: This training center is living proof that it was built with the future in mind.
9: We'll look at how the tiny nation of Cape Verde has invested in football as its exceptional run at the Men's Football World Cup continues. First, the news.
13: BBC News with David Harper. Venezuela's health minister says at least 235 people are now known to have died in Wednesday's powerful back-to-back earthquakes. But large numbers of people are still unaccounted for as rescue teams try to find survivors in the rubble of collapsed buildings. Our Latin America correspondent Will Grant reports.
14: The agonizing wait continues for relatives of the missing following the two powerful earthquakes that struck Venezuela in the space of a minute. Some survivors have been found alive under the cement and twisted metal. Graciela Mora was pulled from the ruins of a building in the city of La Guaira. When the earthquake began, I clung so tightly to the doorframe that I broke my finger, she said. But the floors gave way and my friend was gone.
13: The US military says it's sending two naval vessels and aircraft, including transport planes, to help with relief efforts in the aftermath of the Venezuelan quakes. It's part of an international response that's seen specialist rescue teams arrive from countries including the US, Mexico, the Dominican Republic, Spain and Qatar. The UN humanitarian chief, Tom Fletcher, told the BBC that his organisation is coordinating the global response.
15: We're in it for the long haul. We've got to save as many people as we can, pull them from the rubble, and then we start the really difficult job of helping them rebuild their lives, getting them medical treatment, food, water, shelter. We know how to do this. We've got really strong, experienced teams. Tomorrow will be another long day. Tonight will be another long night. But every single minute, every single hour counts.
13: King Charles has become the first British monarch to publish his tax bill. He paid $17 million on his private income in the tax year to April last year. In total, Charles has paid some $40 million in tax since becoming king in 2022. Separately, it's been revealed that King Charles and Queen Camilla will not move into Buckingham Palace when a refurbishment that's already cost $430 million is completed next year. Buckingham Palace will still be used for state visits. The US Supreme Court has struck down a law in Hawaii that required people to get permission to take guns into private premises that are open to the public, such as shops and hotels. It's the latest ruling by America's highest court in favour of gun rights, as Orlando Teal explains.
16: The 6-3 decision by the Supreme Court justices is a win for the Trump administration, which argued that the law violates the Second Amendment of the Constitution, the right to keep and bear arms. Hawaii's law required gun carriers to get a property owner's express permission before bringing a handgun onto their business premises, if it's open to the public, such as a restaurant or shopping mall. Four other US states, California, Maryland, New Jersey and New York, have similar laws, which could now be challenged.
13: Orlando Teal reporting. This is the latest world news from the BBC. The UN Shipping Agency has paused its programme to oversee hundreds of ships transiting the Strait of Hormuz after a cargo ship reported that it had come under attack. Two US officials, speaking on condition of anonymity, have said that Iran fired on the vessel. A New York City housing board has voted to freeze rents for about 1 million regulated apartments for up to 2 years, delivering a key campaign promise of Mayor Zoran Mamdani. Mr. Mamdani calls it a historic victory for New York City tenants. Researchers have used artificial intelligence and imaging technology to read a carbonized rolled-up papyrus scroll that was burned during the eruption of Mount Vesuvius. It's the first time such a scroll has been read in its entirety. Dating back about 2,000 years, the scroll is one of the oldest recovered from a library in Herculaneum, which was buried under ash along with Pompeii in 79 AD. Clitzia Sala takes up the story.
17: Until now, scientists...
18: I can't.
19: And welcome to True Talk. This is your host, Samar Jarrah. My co-host and I will be having a very interesting show for you today. And let me just make sure that my co-host is online, Ahmed.
18: Hi, Samar. I'm here.
19: Okay. I just wanted to make sure, Ahmed, aren't we lucky that we live in Florida and it's not 100 degrees and we have ACs everywhere? Do you know that people in Europe, in their homes, they have no ACs and now they are rushing to buy fans?
18: Yeah, I've been to Europe. I was always surprised when I go to, you know, like AC is not necessarily a standard feature in homes. It's actually... kind of in the more luxurious or more expensive homes, but it's standard in America and it has to be in Florida. In fact, if it wasn't for AC, Florida would not be even inhabitable. I think that was one of the main things to drive people moving to Florida. They used to not live this far south. It's because of the air conditioning. And we know how that contributes to the environment as well. So
1: Yeah,
18: it may not be 100 degrees outside, but with the humidity, it often feels even, you know, hotter than that.
19: Yes, but the interesting thing, Ahmed, is that in Florida, you don't feel it because the malls and shops and coffee shops, no matter how small they are air conditioned, but not these in Europe. You can be really sweating in a restaurant or in a small cafe in Europe. But so we are lucky.
18: Well, we are lucky and we're unlucky. I mean, they also, you know, oftentimes, also in Europe, when the sun goes down, it does cool off and you don't have that humidity. It depends, of course, where you are. If you're in Greece, it's different. But if you're in Germany or if you're in, you know, Switzerland or some of these other countries, it can be much cooler at night as well. So you have beautiful evenings. You can walk outside. Here, I try to take a walk outside at like 10 or 11 o'clock at night, thinking that maybe it's cooler. It's the same. It's just like you're in a sauna and it's like this choking feeling and there's no wind. So, yeah, you know.
19: I know we're going to be talking about serious issues, but because now on NPR they were discussing that Turkey and the U.S. will be playing, what do you think of these Europeans in particular doing these short videos on TikTok and then uploading it to Twitter and Facebook and going to places like Walmart and the other gigantic gas station, I don't know what they call it, Becky? Or Bex or something.
18: Bucky's.
19: Yeah. What do you think of how shocked you are? They are. Have you seen these things? It's quite
18: interesting.
19: Yeah, I've
18: seen some of them. One person was at Popeye's. I mean, I know we're not supposed to talk about brands, but so, you know, it's a popular fried chicken place. And he was surprised. I guess he was from Australia, and he was shocked that you can get so much food for, I forgot what it was, $6. And he was just like, how do they do it? How do they not go broke? And, you know, they're, so on one hand, they're surprised by how cheap fast food is. And while, you know, we think it's expensive, and also they're fascinated by unlimited refills.
19: Yeah.
18: Something you don't have in Europe.
19: Or ice. You can,
18: or ice, unlimited ice machines. They're like, when you go to, in just about everywhere else in the world, when you ask for a drink, you know, unless you ask for ice specifically, they will not bring it. And oftentimes, if you do ask for ice, it's like two cubes of ice. It's
19: and
18: not
19: it
18: like
19: it immediately melts. It happened to me in England.
18: It's not like a cup full of ice, and you don't have this fountain drinks that have unlimited choices, and you can keep refilling. No, a refill, you got to pay for another drink. So they're fascinated about those things. In fact, in some places in Europe, even if you ask for like water, there's no courtesy cups for water. You have to get bottled water. And then they're, of course, they're just shocked by how big things, you know, supermarkets are massive. Everything is just big. Highways are huge.
19: Big containers.
18: So, yeah,
19: I think they were like wondering why this jug of milk is this big and why the juice is this big. And then I think, Ahmed, the variety. Like
18: yeah,
19: 60
18: the variety.
19: Kinds of chips.
18: Chips, cereals. It's, I mean, of course, it depends on where they come from. But they're being exposed to the nation that, you know, is basically consumes the most in the world and wastes. And I'm talking about America, our country. We have the most waste in the world and, the most consumption, which some of these other countries, especially ones that are coming from poorer nations, they don't have those type of services or those the level of variety. And a lot, and these tickets are not cheap. I mean, you know, somebody did a cost analysis for somebody to attend, like, you know, to travel here and attend, like, following their own team, for example. It would cost something like, you know, $30,000 to $40,000.
19: Really?
18: In travel costs and hotels and tickets. The tickets are not cheap. And,
19: wow.
18: And, Yeah.
19: It's, wow. What if the team remains in the competition till the end? Because with the others, they just, I think this week is elimination week, where teams
18: well,
19: might
18: this
19: go
18: week,
19: back.
18: This week ends like the group. You know, every group has four teams. Mm-hmm. So each team has at least three games that they play. And they only take the top two teams from each group that proceeds to the next round. And in the next round, they start eliminating. You lose one game, you're out. So half the teams are going to be, you know, dismissed or have to go, you know, finish. And then the top two from each group will continue. But yeah, if they go to the end, it can get really expensive. And, you know, the finals tickets are expensive. And, of course, Egypt is also in the finals. So it's interesting to watch some of these bloggers and influencers that are coming from Egypt, and they're kind of giving a preview of the America. One guy I saw, he posted a video of a police, you know, stopping some car and, you know, at gunpoint, telling people get out of the car and stuff. And they were like, you know, fascinated by that. And one Egyptian blogger went to a mosque in America, and he was just sharing, and he was surprised by how religious the Muslims are in America. So more so than, you know, some places in Egypt. And how, so it's interesting, because a lot of times, you know, people overseas think America is just this, you know, country that's all about like Trump and invading the rest of the world and bombing different nations and going to war and supporting Israel. But of course, they don't see the other side of our country. Of course, all the beautiful places around America, because America is large, but also that there are so many different types of communities, including Muslim communities that are here, Muslim Americans that are thriving and growing. So yeah, it's really interesting for from different perspectives.
19: Yeah, because I think 99% of what I am seeing is positive, people expressing fascination. And also, I think they did not know how kind average American is, how supportive, how welcoming, and how, you know, the interaction with the people. And when they close the streets, for instance, I think like the Egyptian team in Seattle, not the team, the fans, people were not upset, and they were cheering, although they didn't understand what the Egyptians were saying. And it was very nice of the Egyptians also to always be waving a Palestinian flag. Whenever there is an Arab fan group, they always have a Palestinian flag. But, you know, they were all met with welcoming gestures and kindness. And I'm very, very happy that they can see this side that you and I can, from living here, of course, and being American, that not all Americans are MAGA or what we see on TV or what we see, you know, what Trump says. Last week, Ahmed, we had a gentleman to explain about Iran, and we thought that that's it, the thing is signed, and then we find out that no, it's an endless game of wanting to bomb the S out of Iran, destroying the country, and then going to negotiations. But I really wanted to get your input on something else, Ahmed, because you follow local, not necessarily in Tampa and Florida, but in the U.S. elections and local elections. And you have campaigned and helped other people to campaign before. What did you think of this hysteria over three or four people that the mayor of New York, Mamdani, supported and won? Like, is this, maybe you can give our listeners a background on what happened in the elections in New York.
18: Well, in New York, this was a primary election that happened on Tuesday. It's not the general election, but because New York, some of these districts are so much, like, they're basically Democratic districts majority of the times. The election is decided in the primary, not the general, meaning whoever wins the primary, they'll be eventually become the winner of the general election. which will happen in November. And so the Democrat primary ends up being basically the real election. And on Tuesday was their, 2 days ago, was their primaries. And there were three, as far as congressional level, three members, three candidates defeated basically establishment candidates, meaning these are the favored politicians. Two of them are actual incumbents that have been serving in Congress for a number of years. One of them was actually serving maybe 15 years and for five terms or something like that or more. And the other one, Goldman, had been there for a few years. Both of them establishment favorites. They're meaning that, you know, they're supported by the Democratic leadership, by Chuck Schumer and Hakeem Jeffries and others. And the ones that defeated them were, most of them were kind of not that well known. So basically, that's what happened. But the big story is that Zohra Mamdani, the new mayor of New York, who's been there just for 6 months, had endorsed all three candidates and campaigned for them. And he not only endorsed those three, but he also endorsed an additional five candidates that were not for Congress, but for other positions in the legislature in New York that also won. So basically everyone, he endorsed eight people, all eight won. And people are just saying, well, you know, Zohran Mamdani is now the kingmaker in New York. Some people are calling it Mamdanistan. Is a playful word for New York City, saying, oh, it's no longer New York City, it's Mamdanistan, a play on, you know, the countries that are the end with stan, or which is a Persian word that means place, like Afghanistan, Pakistan, all these countries. So that now they're calling New York City Mamdanistan. And there's a level of hysteria. And it's not new. It's been happening ever since Zohran Mamdani won the primary 1 year ago. So 1 year ago, Zohran Mamdani won the New York City primary, defeating Andrew Cuomo, who was a favorite, establishment favorite, despite all his problems and despite having to resign from his place, position as governor, leaving in disgrace. And he returned. And despite that, they still got behind him, the Democratic establishment. And he lost the primary. Then he ran again as an independent against Mamdani. He lost a second time. So ever since Mamdani a year ago won that primary, there's just been hysteria in New York City, specifically by one group of people, the pro-Israel side, who have been sounding the alarm that somehow Mamdani is this jihadist, this terrorist, Hamas supporter, et cetera, et cetera. None of it, of course, is true. And now that he's won, he has one of the highest popularity ratings, or he's so popular in New York among voters. His approval rating is something like 80%. And people in New York are, you know, happy with him. The voters are. So the voters came out again, and they supported these candidates, and they won. And then somehow his critics are saying somehow that Mamdani, who they claim is a communist, socialist, et cetera, radical leftist, is somehow hijacking and taking over the Democratic Party so they can destroy it. Well, who is the Democratic Party? Isn't the Democratic Party made up of voters? And that's his argument, saying, look, the voters voted for this, and that's who came out, and that's what they voted for, and that's what they want. And it's the voters who define what the Democratic Party is, not the establishment elite who are out of tune. And one of the things that became a huge litmus test in all of this is Israel, and where candidates stand on that. And one of the reasons that is, that people have been, you know, and we can get more into it, but it became basically a big test is for voters where people stand on Israel. So years now after October 7th, and that's still having a huge impact on American elections here.
19: I want to go, Ahmed, to Brad Lander. I think he is Jewish, and some people say that he is, you know, still a Zionist, supports the state of Israel, but he publicly mentioned several times that he was against the genocide in Gaza, and he won in the 10th district, which, according to what I'm reading, is that it is a majority, has one of the highest Jewish majority, and he was running against a Jewish person. And it's being framed as this is anti-Semitic, and out of all people, the host of Morning Joe said, no, this is not about anti-Semitism. You can't just keep blaming any win that this is because of anti-Semitism, because this guy is Jewish and he's never renounced his Judaism or his religion or even was against Israel. He's just against the genocide. And he said, I'm quoting here, if you want to blame anybody for what happened last night, you have to blame Benjamin Netanyahu. And what's the name of this guy, Joe, on the Morning Joe? Joe Scarborough. I'm quoting here Ahmed saying, which is quite interesting, the idea that you're going to be able to brutalize children and women in Gaza with bombing that looks indiscriminate on TV day in, day out for years, that you're going to be able to level half of Lebanon, and that you're going to be able to continue to allow thugs to run wild in the West Bank, and brutalizing Palestinians, brutalizing Christians in Bethlehem, brutalizing Christians across that area along with Palestinian Muslims, especially Palestinian Muslims, blowing up Catholic churches in Gaza, you can blame all of this on Benjamin Netanyahu. Really, to see this be on mainstream media. But let me read to you, I don't know if you have this clip of Speaker Mike Johnson, who is like the guarantor of democracy and democratic process. And he said, Ahmed, there are mini Mamdanis, like mini ninjas invading the country from outer space. There, it took me a while to figure out mini. There are mini Mamdanis popping up all over the country. It's a dangerous thing. This is not a joke. We are in a fight right now to save the Republic, and every American needs to take this seriously. What do you think of the speak of the
18: save the the Republic from who? Voters?
19: From mini Mamdanis.
18: No, I'm saying, how are these mini Mamdanis winning? It's not like they're conquering with violence. What are they doing? They're running for office. And what is more American than running for office and being part of the democratic process and letting the voters vote for who they want? Unless Speaker Johnson is advocating for a type of democracy where they handpick who the candidates are and eliminate everyone else. This is America. Bring your ideas, bring your platform to, you know, and your campaign, and let the voters decide. And in this situation, and the trend is that this is what the public wants. This is what voters want. At least in New York, what do they want? What are these candidates actually standing on? And again, Mamdani and Brad Lander and others did not bring in Israel as their issue. They didn't. That's not part of their platform. But AIPAC and the pro-Israel, pro-Zionist organizations are the ones that keep making it about Israel. So Mamdani, when he ran, he did not say anything. He did not have Israel on his platform. He had that he wants affordable housing, buses to be free and, you know, cheap, you know, free and fast, and universal health care, universal child care. These are the things, affordability. These are the things that this wing of the Democratic Party is running on. And they're calling, you know, they're called Democratic Socialists. Now, of course, their critics are dropping the word democratic and just simply saying, oh, these are socialists. And even they're dropping that and saying, oh, these are straight up communists. You know, don't trust them. Wherever communists happened before, it failed. The difference is the ones, the candidates that Mamdani endorsed and, you know, and they won, they all pledged not to take money from the billionaires. They're not, from corporate PACs, and they're not basically beholden to the political elites and the oligarchs. Unfortunately, and what they're saying, and voters seem to agree with them, that both the Republican and Democratic Party leadership and establishment are in the pockets of the billionaires and the oligarchs. And people don't really see much of a difference between the Republican establishment and the Democratic establishment, that they're basically working for the billionaire class. And on top of that, they're aligned with AIPAC and Israel. And AIPAC is funding both Republican and Democrat candidates that are, you know, pro-Israel. And they're shutting down and trying to defeat anyone who criticizes Israel. It's not about Jewish or not Jewish. Brad Lander, as you said, is a Jewish man who is proud to be Jewish and identifies as a liberal Zionist. And he's worked for years. His entire career has been for Jewish and liberal Zionist causes. You know, he thinks and believes that in order for Israel to exist and to be safe, they have to have a real democracy and they cannot have, you know, an occupation. He believes in the two-state solution idea. He did criticize, of course, strongly opposed and criticized the war in Gaza. He opposes even U.S. military aid that's going to Israel's military to continue the occupation. But he continues to back funding the Iron Dome. So he's not completely against all weapons to Israel. And he's even in opposition to the boycotts, the BDS movement, which is popular among, even Mamdani supports it, is popular among Palestinian activists and others and allies that say that until Israel gives up the occupation, they need to be boycotted and sanctioned and even divestment not to to invest in them. But despite all that, Mamdani agreed with him on some of the things and he endorsed them. So he's not this somehow anti-Israel, anti-Semitic guy. The guy is as Jewish as it gets, as they come. And he was in a race against the incumbent, Dan Goldman, who's also Jewish. And it's a heavy Jewish district. But despite all that, the voters chose Brad Lander because the voters identify with him more and on his domestic agenda. But somehow they want to spin this and say, this is anti-Semitism and Israel's in danger. Well, the Israel of Netanyahu and the genocide and the ethnic cleansing and bombing all of its neighbors. Yeah, that type of Israel and that agenda of genocide is in danger. However, a coexisting people as Jewish people are not in danger. And Jewish people in New York are not in danger. Despite what all this, the rhetoric is happening. In fact, New York seems to be doing better now than before Zohran Mamdani got elected.
19: 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My co-host and Ahmed discuss a lot of issues, including local and the U.S. Elections, and not only the politics of the Middle East and the Arab world and the Islamic world. We have an interesting text that came under Florida law. Air conditioning is not required, but heat is. It seems like it's true. If you have an input, you can email dj@wmnf.org or call 813-239-9663. Texting is via 813-433-0885 and email dj@wmnf.org. Ahmed, I want to read a post by Megan McCain, and this is again in reflection after Brad won. And she says, "To my beautiful Jewish friends in America, we love you. You are not alone. We are just as freaked out as you are and see with clear eyes exactly what is happening." But I want to go to I think John Fetterman. And if you know anything about this young lady, Daria Lisa Avella Chevalier, she seems to have been irritated. Her winning irritated so many people. So here is U.S. Senator John Fetterman saying on X, anti-Israel, anti-America, anti-Western civilization. Why am I the only Democrat in the U.S. Senate that refuses to excuse this or defend any of those self-identified communists? So I don't know if you know anything about Daria Lisa.
18: John Fetterman.
19: One thing.
18: he's so
19: okay.
18: Okay,
19: just a second. And then one guy says, "Oh my God, she's gonna be in the Congress, and she will use the word inshallah." So if you can explain inshallah, because you are my Muslim guru, explaining.
18: One thing I want to share is Daria Lisa, actually, which many people don't know, is actually Muslim.
19: She converted, I think.
18: Yeah, she converted like 3 or 4 years ago. It's not, you know, it's not her like main identity, but she is. And inshallah means God willing. I mean, people now, it's become so common that people, even, you know, Trump, I don't know if Trump ever used inshallah, but some politicians in the West sometimes say inshallah, which just means God willing. It's so frustrating that we still have to tell people that the word Allah just means God in Arabic. It's just such common sense, right? So that's a side point. We'll talk about that on another show. But John Fetterman, he lost his credentials, you know, long ago. He is 100%. It seems like all he talks about, all he does is just work for Israel. He is like the Democrat version of Ted Cruz. And, you know, so they have their champions and they're basically, you know, the mouth of Israel. And it's one of them is John Fetterman, especially on the Democratic side. It's not like they don't have enough, but he is the most vocal, even more than Chuck Schumer and others. And he's just belligerent. People are so frustrated. They want to kick him out of office. They want to get rid of him. Unfortunately, senators, you know, they stay in office for 6 years. So unfortunately for those that don't like him. So, but definitely the next time he's up, there's going to be a huge campaign to get him out of office. And there's going to be a lot of money being spent, I'm sure, that when, you know, I think he's up for re-election, of course, not in 2026, but I think 2028. So we'll see what happens there. But they are mobilizing. This was a huge defeat for AIPAC, what happened in New York. Not only the three candidates that are now going and joining Congress, the three politicians that are anti the genocide, anti the occupation, they are pro-Palestine. They're going to Washington, D.C. Of course, they still have a general election, but most likely, you know, it's 7 out of 10, you know, 8 out of 10, they're going to win because they're very Democratic. And they already, you know, they got the Democrat prime nomination. Now they'll have a general election where they may have a Republican there, but the districts are so Democrat that it's always a Democrat that wins. And not only that, there are another 5 pro-Palestine politicians that are serving, you know, for different offices in the state of New York that also won. So this is a pipeline, and this is a huge defeat for AIPAC because they spent a lot of money and people are rejecting them. AIPAC has become so toxic that even Republicans that are running are pledging not to take money from AIPAC. So AIPAC is figuring out different ways to funnel money to the same people using shell organizations that, you know, are using just, you know, generic names to hide who they are until the election happens. But people are quick to discover that it's AIPAC behind this or different branches of AIPAC And they're funding, again, on both sides. But the point that they're trying to do is purge anyone who's not 100% with Israel. And they're pumping so much money, which seems like it should be illegal, you know, the amount of money that they're using. And despite all that, they lost in New York. So they're now mobilizing all their allies, all their people that they've been funding, so they can go out there and they can try to mislead the public about what this win in New York means, that somehow now it's being taken over by a bunch of anti-Semites in New York. Obviously, Brad Lander is Jewish himself, but people, you know, far away may not know that. So that's the message, and that's what all these pundits, whether they're in the media, whether they're in politics, whether they're in academia, they're all repeating the same talking points.
19: I want to read Ahmed a post by Jewish Voice for Peace. They say victory.
18: Whether they're in politics, whether they're in academia, they're all repeating the same talking points.
19: I want to read Ahmed a post

0: voice for peace, action, tweet. This is not like a Palestinian group or, you know, like they work together in New York and elsewhere, candidates and grassroots. But when you look at our mainstream media, some except for a few exceptions, you'd think that these two people don't work, don't coordinate, don't elect each other. And do you know anything about her? Is she Palestinian? And then this is a local
1: election. Who is she?
0: Aber Kawas.
1: Oh, Aber Kawas. She is Palestinian.
0: Okay.
1: She is the first Palestinian to win a primary election, and eventually, like I said, usually these that win the primary will become the winner in the general, and she would be the first Palestinian American to serve in the New York State Assembly, which is a huge deal. And she's very Palestinian, you know, she's wearing her keffiyeh, this checkered scarf that's popular and, you know, symbolic of the Palestinian people. Her mom is very Palestinian. She speaks Arabic. She's in some of her videos. So she's going to, you know, the State Assembly in New York and will be there with her scarf and with her, you know, Palestinian American identity. And this is the face of that's what's coming to the Democratic Party, and people are scared of it. They think somehow, well, you've been talking about the Democratic Party as a big, huge tent, mm-hmm. and that it's welcoming to all these people, but somehow now when individuals, whether they're Palestinian or pro-Palestinian, somehow you want to conspire to keep them out. Well, this is America. America is changing, the public is changing, and the polling supports it. The majority of Americans now are against Israel and sympathize with the Palestinian, and it's freaking them out. And the media is not reflective of that. Where media is trying to make it seem like it's still 1985 and everybody is, you know, with the pro-Israel side against the Palestinians.
0: Actually, Ahmed, I'm looking again at the feed on X, and it says the Washington Post, since September 2025, did Israel commit genocide in Gaza? And this is from the Washington Post and displayed on CNN. And it says, among Jewish Democrats, 52% say that, yes, what Israel did in Gaza is genocide, and 39% percent said no. So if people like have this in the back of their mind, or if they or if these polls are spread and talked about, then they will understand the result in this 10th district in New York. So things are changing. But you know, I was listening to Surly Voices, and one of the hosts was saying that she is in the Democratic Party because, like, how can you, and I think she's a black woman, how can you as a minority, she didn't say that, I'm paraphrasing, you know, if you want to work within the system, you have to be either Democrat or Republican to help candidates or to run or to learn the ropes. So in the Democratic Party, people are very disappointed in some young people like AOC, that they are like as if calculating the future and seeing they're still with the old guard. So these young people and Mamdani, I think that's the challenge, Ahmed, that they are very young, youthful, American, born in the U.S. except for Mamdani, but that they are changing the demographics of the Democratic Party. Do you feel that maybe that's what's challenging to them, like Hakeem Jeffries?
1: The demographics of the party have always been diverse. They're changing and trying to change the leadership of the party, you know, the politicians. And you could see once you have somebody like Mamdani in a place like the mayor of New York City, he can help a lot of other candidates. A big help on the ground from this came from a very organized group called the Democratic Socialist of America, DSA. And DSA is trying

0: to influence and work within the system. They're like, you know, the Democratic Party has different organizations or different movements within the party because, again, it's a big movement. Just like the Republican Party also has big caucuses that are trying to influence it, whether, you know, you've got the neocons, you've got the Christian conservative Christians and the Christian Zionists, and you have the libertarians, and you have different parts, and every part is trying to have this tug of war of who's going to lead the party. And then, you know, Trump came along and smashed all that, and he became the leader basically of the party. You know, at the beginning they didn't want Trump either because he's an outsider and he was unpredictable, and he's now, you know, one of them. And in fact, for many years, if not most, he was a Democrat, funding and supporting Democratic candidates. But because of the political system that we have, that once a politician wins office, means the voters chose that, and Mamdani is now in New York able to help all these other people that share his political views, which is, again, and it's basically the views of Bernie Sanders. I mean, Bernie Sanders, kind of the, you know, godfather of this movement, or recent, in modern times, that has actually motivated a lot of these people to run for office. It was Bernie Sanders who motivated AOC to run for office. She was, you know, volunteering for his campaign. And the same thing with Mamdani. He was motivated by Bernie Sanders, followed him, followed his message, and refined it. In some ways, got better in some parts of the message, and they continued to campaign with him. Bernie Sanders himself came and campaigned with these very same people that won. And this is the Bernie Sanders part of the Democratic Party, which he identifies as a Democratic Socialist, and he's, you know, been butting heads with the Democrats, even though he's an independent. When he runs for president, he runs as a Democrat. And the Democratic Party establishment fears him and thinks he's this kind of, you know, outsider, and they rigged it against him in 2016. You know, I was a delegate for Bernie Sanders in 2016 and went to the convention in Philadelphia. And we remember what happened.
1: How did you become a delegate? In case somebody is listening.
0: You can go to the Democratic Party website to find out how to become a delegate. But basically, during the election year, early on during the presidential election year, they have a window where you could submit, like basically file paperwork nominating yourself or saying that you want to be a delegate. And then you'll be added, if you qualify and meet the criteria, then you're added to a slate, and then they have a day where they actually, people go vote within the party. Any Democrat can go vote for the delegates that they want. And I put my name there and, you know, asked people to go vote for me. So they went and voted, and that's how I became a delegate. And I was a delegate for Bernie Sanders. You have to basically identify which candidate you want to be a delegate for. Mm-hmm. And depending on the percentage that they want in the state is how they allocate the delegates. Forgot the number of delegates that Florida gets for a presidential candidate. But again, that year, a lot of people know this and it's documented, that the Democratic Party leadership and establishment somehow worked against Bernie Sanders. He's defeated, and they rigged it in favor of Hillary Clinton. And Bernie Sanders, because he's a nice guy, he eventually caved in and, you know, supported and worked hard for, to get Hillary Clinton to win. And, you know, there was a shock that, you know, mm-hmm. Trump beat her. Some people, though, predicted that would happen. And again, he ran again in 2020. And again, somehow there was some rigging going on where, you know, dropped out, and, you know, they rigged it for Biden. And we saw how that ended up. So people since 2016, since before 2016, since even Occupy Wall Street, there's this been this trend within the Democratic Party that they're fed up with the establishment and they want outsiders, that they recognize that the democratic system is rigged for the oligarchs and for the establishment. And when Bernie Sanders came along with that message, a lot of people, including people that were part of Occupy Wall Street, jumped in and supported Bernie Sanders, trying to work within the system to overcome all of that. And eventually the establishment, because they have the process and the rules committees and all these things rigged in a way that it's very difficult for outsiders to come in and to make that impact. It takes a really, really long time. And people, and that's why I believe that Trump won in 2016, because they no longer wanted, they didn't want an establishment Democrat. They didn't want an establishment Republican. They wanted somebody from the outside. Trump, you know, that's what he started saying and criticizing his own party and own leadership. And that's why people, you know, of course he didn't get the majority, but that's why even people know, you know, wanted to go that route. And that's why they went against Hillary Clinton. They didn't want, more of the same establishment, you know, politicians. And Biden, when he won in 2020, I think a lot of people agree on this, that that was not
1: Ahmed, your mic, you're being...
0: Oh, okay. Sorry, go ahead.
1: No, you were talking. Actually, I'm looking...
0: No, I mean, I was just talking about things that people already know, but the point that even Biden won in 2020 was not that he somehow defeated Trump because of ideas. It was just that he was not Trump. And people were freaked out because of the COVID and other things and the economy. But, and, you know, then Trump won again. So people want outsiders. And I believe if it was, you know, Bernie Sanders in 2016, he would have won. So again, these are the, I guess, the heirs of the Bernie Sanders movement. You know, AOC, Mamdani, others. These are Democrat socialists that think that the party itself needs to change and no longer, is in beholden and working for the billionaire class and the oligarchs.
1: I'm looking at the Associated Press ticker, and they are looking at the key races. It seems like it was 50-50. For instance, in New York, District 21, a GOP won. South Carolina, Republican. South Carolina, then a District 1, Democrat. Utah, District 1, a Democrat. Then Utah, District 3, a GOP. South Carolina governor.
0: Some are, I would just say that because these are primaries. So even though if a GOP won, that means GOP won that primary. They didn't win the general election yet. Yeah. There's still going to be a general election.
1: Yeah, because it still looks like 50-50. Even with these mini elections, and that's what I was going to ask you about the elections in November, if you have any prediction, if you are in the prediction market.
0: I'm not in a prediction, but obviously the momentum, I mean, here's the thing. The momentum is with, especially the Democratic Socialists. If you are a Democrat that is not, you know, beholden and is, you know, you're more independent, that's popular. But definitely people are kind of fed up with what Trump is doing. So it's expected that Democrats will win the House. And that's why, Trump and the Republicans are trying to change the voting districts. So, you know, before the election. And they're meeting some resistance. Some places it's happening. They're trying to rig it. Normally, these redistricting, they don't happen except every 10 years after a census. And now they're trying to do it in the middle, by changing the districts again and basically eliminating some of these black districts that will always vote Democrat. Meaning, when I say black districts, I mean black majority districts that... are for sure going to, you know, elect a Democrat candidate or politician. And that happened in Florida. So there was redistricting in Florida itself. And they think by doing that redistricting, that would eliminate, that would, you know, add some additional Republicans. So they're not playing fair. And that, and all of these things are showing the fragility and the loopholes within the system that make it undemocratic.
1: Ahmed, we have like 7 minutes to go. And one of the things that popped up on my X feed yesterday was this statement by Tucker Carlson. And I really don't know what to make of it. But he was being interviewed and he tells this lady, I really don't know what's his, Sky News. Yes, he was with Sky News. And he says, and I'm quoting here, Ahmed, and I want to see your reaction to this. Many times I said on television, the problem is Islam. The problem is Muslims. They all want to kill us. They're all crazy. They're all in this lunatic suicide cult created by Muhammad in the 7th century. And I believed that. I was hysterical. I believed that. No, that's not true. Nothing about that is true. But I believed it. I don't know how to react to it because in Arabic...
0: Who said that?
1: Tucker Carlson in an interview with Sky News on the 25th. What is today? Yes, today. Sky News.
0: Oh,
1: it's
0: But he's saying that he once believed those things.
1: Yeah, yeah.
0: He no longer believes them.
1: Yeah. But after what?
0: That was not... Yeah, I mean,
1: remember his rhetoric leading to the Iraq war and...
0: The point is I'm not in favor of Tucker Carlson, but now at least he's actually going out and trying to correct it by saying, you know, I used to believe that and I was wrong. So even though, like we said this before, and I'm not, again, a fan or even support or anything for Marjorie Taylor Greene. She had crazy ideas. But when she's wrong about certain things, she was at least, she had some integrity left to quit the party and saying, I'm not going to be part of this anymore. You know, imagine when someone like Marjorie Taylor Greene has more integrity than a Chuck Schumer, you know, that when she sees a genocide happening, calls it a genocide. Again, this is why Gaza is such a clear test and a litmus test. Mm-hmm. It's so obvious. It's so clear as like night and day. What happened there? And if you come around and you even, you know, hesitate to call it a genocide and try to, you know, find, you know, linguistic gymnastics to try to explain something that so you don't say it is a genocide or acknowledge Israel's crimes, then you're not a person of integrity. You can't be trusted on anything else if you can't be trusted on the obvious. So when somebody comes along, and if I don't agree with them, and I don't agree with almost, you know, most of the things that Marjorie Taylor Greene stands for, but I agree with her that, you know, that it was a genocide. And she gets that right. Well, and then she was forced or she had to or she resigned from the party. Again, not praising her, saying she's great. But that is more integrity. So the fact that Tucker Carlson and even Megyn Kelly, yeah, they were some of the biggest Islamophobes in the country, and they were a mouthpiece for Islamophobia and hatred against our community. And at Fox News that they worked for helped, you know, for two or three decades have been brainwashing Americans against Islam and freaking people out and painting us as terrorists and all types of false things. Yes, they contribute to that, and they led that. But now they're waking up and saying, you know, Oh wow, we've been fed all these things and we were misled. I don't know if they came out outright and apologized for it yet, but at least there's that process. And now we have evidence. They themselves are saying, hey, we were fooled. We thought Israel was a victim all along. And that's how powerful their propaganda is. This is how powerful it is. And it's not any type of conspiracy theory. It's not any type of anti-Semitism, or this is, Israel is not Judaism. Israel is not Judaism. As much as they've been trying to tie the two together, it is not. Israel is a colonial settler state that's built on a what's called a Zionist ideology that has nothing to do with Judaism. Judaism is a religion from God for a people. It's established. In fact, as Muslims, we have to honor, respect it, and protect it. And Jewish places of worship have been protected for centuries by Muslims.
1: Mm-hmm.
0: Before Israel, before 1948, who was ruling all those lands for a millennia, for 1,000 years? Or over 1,000, who was ruling? 14, it was the Muslims.
1: 1,400 years.
0: Yeah, 1,400 years, but I'm saying the whole thing, you know, yeah. Because it expanded. Over 1,000 years, or 1,200, 1,300 years, Christian churches and Jewish synagogues, for over 1,000 years, protected by Muslims. For all that time, and even rebuilt by Muslims for the Jewish and Christian communities. But within a few years, Israel destroyed so many churches. It's unbelievable. So, you know, history is proof of who's protecting religion and religious minorities and who's not. And as recent as the Holocaust, there's so much evidence of Muslim communities in Europe and in North Africa that protected and hid Jewish people from the Nazis, so they are not persecuted. This is real stuff. This is not just rhetoric. These are facts that happened. So this is not some sort of anti-Judaism or anti-Semitism. These are lies. Israel is just trying to use that so they can continue their occupation, their ethnic cleansing, and their genocide.
1: I wish people would go to Arab countries like in Egypt and see the one of the oldest, most beautiful synagogue, which is near the church and near a very Islamic area. All of these people existed wonderfully. Ahmed, we're running out of time. Thank you for being on True Talk, Ahmed. It's been a while since I've been in the station, since the fundraising, but thanks to all our listeners, and thank you for supporting WMNF, and keep WMNF in your pocketbooks always to preserve this freedom of speech. Ahmed, inshallah, we see you next week.
0: Thank you, Summer. Take care.
1: Okay. This was True Talk on WMNF 88.5 FM. 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
4: In Los Angeles, I'm Kai Rizdal. It is Thursday today. This one is the 25th of June. Good, as it always is, to have you along, everybody. This is a day of data in this economy of ours, data about prices and data about growth. 4.1% is the headline price level data point, as you have likely already heard today. The Personal Consumption Expenditures Price Index for May. And that 4.1% is faster than April inflation, as you do not need me to tell you. Most of it thanks to energy and the president's war in Iran. So with energy on its way back down now, on the theory that the ceasefire is going to hold, we are going to do what the Federal Reserve likes to do, spend some time on all the other inflation happening in this economy, the core rate, as it's called. As Marketplace's Justin Ho reports, that's picking up too.
5: The rise in core inflation really started in April of last year when the president announced his import taxes.
6: Those tariffs did push additional price pressures into the economy, particularly for the price of goods.
5: Tim Dewey is chief U.S. economist at SGH Macro Advisors. He says later last year, core inflation started to hit services too.
6: So that could be anything from, you know, insurance or healthcare services, financial services, food services, accommodations.
5: Dewey says the delay could be because tariffs took a little time to impact other costs, but it could also be because demand was strong, thanks to a good jobs market.
6: The labor market did seem to turn stronger at the end of last year. And I would note that really some of our biggest accelerations in the inflation started in December and January and into March.
5: The war in the Middle East is boosting core inflation, too. Jeffrey Roach is chief economist at LPL Financial.
7: Think of logistics costs. Think of transportation costs.
5: Roach says that's increased the price of goods, and that, in turn, is boosting the cost of services, including healthcare.
7: When you think about the impact on the costs of the materials those professionals use, it starts to make sense understanding why, for example, dental services is up over 8% from a year ago.
5: It'll take some time for the war's knock-on effects on prices to subside. Michael Pierce is chief U.S. economist at Oxford Economics.
8: If we look at gasoline prices, they've fallen back, but they're still about a dollar above where they were before the war. And it's going to take time for that to normalize.
5: Meanwhile, Pierce says there's still plenty of demand keeping prices high. And overall, the labor market is still in good shape.
8: Our expectation is that the labor market will be broadly stable this year, that we'll see the unemployment rate remain pretty close to where it is.
5: And that could keep pressure on prices to keep heading upward throughout the year. I'm Justin Ho for Marketplace.
4: The growth data point du jour is the third and final look at gross domestic product for the first quarter of the year. It came to us courtesy of the Bureau of Economic Analysis, which told us this morning the economy grew at an annualized rate of 2.1% January through March. That is a revision up from the last guess, which was 1.6%, which is nice. But it's not the whole story. Consumer spending was revised down, and the overall GDP number was boosted in part because we imported less stuff than people had originally thought. Now, what might that mean for the economy yet to come? Here's Marketplace's Henry App.
9: These GDP numbers measure where the economy was several months ago, but they can give us something of a baseline for the rest of the year. The new data released today actually make that baseline look a bit lower than expected, says Tuan Wen, an economist at RSM.
10: You put softer spending growth and lower imports together, you get a much weaker picture of the American consumer in the first quarter.
9: Not great, given that consumer spending makes up close to 70% of GDP. But there are different ways you can look at where economic growth might go from here. The glass half full view, the worst of the oil price spike, which was a drag on consumer spending and ate into corporate profits, might be behind us.
10: Most of the impact of the Iran war was actually felt in the first quarter.
9: And if oil keeps falling, consumers might have a bit more spending power, says Eugenio Alaman, chief economist at Raymond James, which is a Marketplace underwriter.
11: I think that things are going to improve for the American consumer. And as long as the job market remains strong, I think that the economy is in a good path.
9: The glass half empty view, yeah, the job market is pretty good, but wages are not keeping up with high inflation. Sarah House is a senior economist at Wells Fargo.
12: Those paychecks still aren't rising very quickly. And with that inflation backdrop, it's hard for consumers to really ramp up their spending right now.
9: Plus, in the first quarter, consumers were getting a boost from higher than usual tax refunds.
12: As we get into the second half, a lot of that money's already been spent.
9: Still, there's a lot of corporate investment going on right now, so House thinks economic growth might plod along the rest of the year. Ethan Strube, an assistant professor of economics at St. Olaf College, has a similar view.
13: Without like big changes to population growth, big changes to, you know, productivity, that kind of thing, then we're just not going to see much faster than 2% growth very often.
9: So in that sense, first quarter GDP might be a sign of things to come. I'm Henry App for Marketplace.
4: Wall Street, as the week winds down, the chipmaker Micron Technologies blew the doors off its earnings forecast yesterday. But that was small solace to traders who've gotten the AI jitters. We will have the details when we do the numbers.

0: We've got all kinds of different taxes in this country. Income taxes, sales taxes, Social Security taxes, and property taxes. Those, property taxes, typically go to towns and counties for public services. Think fire departments, libraries, ambulances, and roads. They're just one of the things you got to pay. Until you don't. At least 18 states are looking at cutting or even eliminating their property taxes. So Marketplace's Caitlin Tan is going to take us to a state where that has already happened to see how it's working out.
1: Like many places during COVID, home values skyrocketed in Wyoming's Little Mountain towns.
2: People were coming in from out of state. They were paying cash offers. They were paying over asking price. And so that just made the market go up.
1: Hank Hoversland with the Wyoming Taxpayers Association says property taxes followed, meaning longtime Wyomingites were suddenly paying a lot more, and that led state lawmakers to lower them last year by 25%, saving a homeowner a few hundred bucks, but costing towns and counties tens of millions in revenue.
2: There really isn't a plan to make up these revenues, and so it's going to come on the backs of spending cuts.
1: Like the library in the small town of Lander, Wyoming, where I meet director Anita Marple. She's wearing a Dr. Seuss t-shirt that says, "Oh, the places you'll go when you read."
3: Sometimes I just wear this shirt to remind me of, okay, here's our mission. So come on in.
4: Okay,
3: come
4: awesome.
3: On
4: in. How was your weekend?
1: Marple actually spent the weekend going over a difficult budget. These days, the library's doors are locked and the lights are out more often.
3: You're here on a Monday morning, okay. And we're closed until 1 p.m.
1: They used to open at 10 on Mondays. They've trimmed hours on other days, too. And they got rid of 3 part-time positions.
3: It's all about staffing and having the ability to have people here to serve the public.
1: The library lost about $300,000 in local residential property tax revenue last year. Similar cuts were seen all across the state. Jeremiah Riemann with the Wyoming County Commissioners Association says one rural county cut its emergency management budget in half.
5: Then we saw wildfires in their community, which an unfortunate element of all of this.
1: Another fire district cut overtime and briefly shut down a fire station. Another county is looking to their roads to save money.
5: In other words, just shutting those roads down, or maybe paved roads are going to go back to gravel simply because they don't have the resources to care for those.
1: And more cuts could be coming. This fall, Wyoming voters will get a say if they want an even bigger break on residential property taxes through a ballot initiative. And lawmakers are discussing eliminating property taxes altogether.
5: I also think one of the things that we're not seeing come up in the conversation is, if not property tax, then what? What is it that you propose that we use to fund these services?
1: It won't be income tax. Wyoming doesn't have it. Some say raising sales tax is the answer. It currently averages about 5.5%. But for now, public services will have to make do with less, something Hank Hoversland with the Wyoming State Taxpayers Association doesn't advise.
2: I think other places are looking to Wyoming and saying, can they do it? We have proven that we can't do it.
1: At least not without pain. At the Lander Library, Anita Marple finishes our tour when she spots a couple of people giving the locked library doors a tug.
3: And we're closed, and that just, it breaks my heart when I feel like we ought to be open, and we can't be.
1: It'll still be a few more hours before the library will turn on the lights, unlock the doors, and people can check out books, use the Wi-Fi, and hang out. In Lander, Wyoming, I'm Caitlin Tan for Marketplace.

0: Justin was telling us earlier about core inflation, that is price levels less food and energy, which always seems odd because we all need energy and food too. And those prices, as you know, have been going up. The national average for a pound of chuck is $6.70, almost a buck up from the same time a year ago. But the price of beef at your local grocery store doesn't tell the whole story for American ranchers. So we've called Nathan Bradford. He's the owner and operator of G-Line Ranch. He's in Boley, Oklahoma.
1: You know, here at the ranch, with the inflation, the cattle market is good. It's been on the increase at least once a month. I'm hearing some record prices. But the problem is the banking system is not keeping up. I feel like that the cattle number is probably going to end up being smaller. The amount of producers are going to keep declining just because we don't get the financing. Once you used to borrow $100,000, now it's like $30,000 just to do the same kind of work. It's going to be really hard and challenging for America to see beef prices come down, just because the simple fact is there is no resources that's helping out, you know, the Main Street out here like they're doing out here on Wall Street. If the screwworm hits the heart of Oklahoma, it's going to be a pretty devastating deal. So what we're trying to do is apply fly repellent onto our cattle, spray them as often as we can. And then we're looking at buying some mineral supplements that has repellent in it as well that will stop the reproduction of the fly. But there's not much we can do. It's just the simple fact that we already have a shortage of veterinarians in the United States, especially large animal vets. I don't think that the veterinarians that in the state of Oklahoma can handle the amount of workload that's going to be generated. This screwworm deal, you have to get those wounds healed up, and that means you got to have a proper and right facility to catch those animals. Everybody doesn't have that. I'm scattered out in two different counties, and I can't do it at the end of the day. The way I feel today is really kind of saddening and heartbroken, because what we thought that once was is no longer at the end, is what it seems like. I've seen several farmers go out of business. So you think about the experience. I look at my neighbors, the experience that these farmers and ranchers have, that they're taking it to the grave with them, and there's nobody to replace them. But, you know, in this ranching world, in this rodeo world, sometimes you have to tie off your rope to your saddle horn. And when you hook up, whatever happens, happens. You know what I mean? But we're going to be in a world of trouble if something doesn't change.
0: Nathan Bradford tying his rope to the saddle horn. G-Line Ranch, Boley, Oklahoma.

0: coming up.
1: Younger generations just embracing being single.
0: Solo maxing is the word you are looking for. First, though, let's do the numbers. Dow Industrial is up 71 points today, a tenth percent, 51,920. The NASDAQ down 118 points, about a half percent, 25,358. The S&P 500 basically flat, 73.57. Darden Restaurants reported earnings today that beat estimates. Consumers were resilient, the CEO said, but cautious with an increase in visits from all income groups, including those at the bottom. Darden, which owns Olive Garden and Longhorn Steakhouse, down 0.3% on the day. Caitlin Tan was talking about eliminating or reducing property taxes. Intuit, home to the TurboTax family of tax software, contracted 2.7%. H&R Block put back 1.5% on the day. Bond prices down. The yield on the 10-year T-note rose 4.39%. 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

0: This is Marketplace. I'm Kai Ryssdal. Freight in this economy, the getting of goods from there to here, comes in a couple of three main varieties. Trucking, that's the lion's share. Air freight, when you got to get whatever it is moved real quick. And then ships. Coastal ports tend to get all the glory because that's where a lot of the stuff you buy on Amazon comes into the country. But some of the busiest ports in this country are on the Great Lakes. Last weekend, a group of people who understand just how important Great Lakes shipping is gathered to pray for fair winds and following seas. From Ashtabula, Ohio, Marketplace's Kaylee Wells reports.
1: Since the 1940s, the residents of this city in the very northeast corner of Ohio have been gathering where the Ashtabula River flows into Lake Erie after the lake has thawed and the freighters have set sail.
2: Welcome to the 77th annual Blessing of the Fleet here in the beautiful Ashtabula Harbor on the banks of the Ashtabula River.
1: The program features a memorial service for fallen sailors and a prayer led by a retired priest from the local Catholic Church.
3: Protect them from the dangers of wind and rain and all the perils of the deep.
1: Folks here take this seriously because Lake Erie on a perfect June day may not look perilous, but...
4: Holy mackerel!
1: Christine Seifert of the community association that hosted today's event says looks can be deceiving.
4: When it blows up on Lake Erie, it blows up quick.
1: Shallower water means storms make waves much faster and closer together. Federal Seaway pilot Gunnar Luta, who's sitting quietly in the audience, has experienced the rough seas of Lake Erie before, like on Christmas Eve 25 years ago.
5: We were taking waves over the top of the pilot house. We lost our lifeboat. Lost everything except for our GPS, lost our radar, and was able to navigate into the harbor using an old paper chart.
1: Luta says his job's only getting busier every year, with hundreds of ships and billions of dollars of cargo passing through Lake Erie annually. Expand that to include the Great Lakes and inland waterways, and it's nearly 700 million tons of cargo every year, according to the American Great Lakes Ports Association.
5: A lot of steel and a lot of grain, those are the primary things, but there's also project cargo like windmill parts, mast sections and blades for windmills and engines and all sorts of stuff.
1: All of that travels on the Great Lakes because they're close to a lot of steel mills and grain growing areas. The cargo is the grain that'll feed the cow, that'll end up on your 4th of July burger, the steel that'll go into your next car, the salt that'll make your roads safer next winter, some of which comes from a giant salt mine underneath Lake Erie, not far from Ashtabula. Jonathan Ernest is an economics professor at Case Western Reserve University.
6: The most efficient way to ship a whole bunch of salt that you mine under the lake is to ship it on top of the lake versus putting it on a whole lot of trucks and trying to send it that way.
1: Ships cut down on fuel use, pollution, and road congestion, and they save money. So the demand for them on the Great Lakes isn't going anywhere, which also means...
3: We pray that those who use these boats and ships...
1: That residents of Burns Harbor, Indiana, and Bayfield, Wisconsin, and Harbor Springs, Michigan, are going to keep showing up to their respective harbors every year and do what they can to make sure those ships get where they're supposed to go.
3: Amen.
1: In Ashtabula, Ohio, I'm Kaylee Wells for Marketplace.

0: There was a story in Fortune the other day that caught my eye, as much for the headline as for what the story seemed really to be about. Gen Z is rejecting $200 dates and choosing solo maxing, the headline read. That's maxing with two X's, by the way. Solo maxing and dating apps are taking a hit, just to finish the headline. Sydney Lake is an associate editor at Fortune. She had the byline on the piece. Sydney, welcome to the program. It's good to have you on.
1: Thanks so much for having me.
0: Just so we're all using the same terminology here, solo maxing, what is it?
1: Yeah, so solo maxing, if you have been on social media or just the internet in general the past few months, there have been a lot of different plays on the word maxing, just basically means maximizing something. You know, you might have heard it in the context of looks maxing, protein maxing, whatever it may be, but solo maxing really is about younger generations just embracing being single.
0: Being single and not dating because, at least for some cause and effect here, it's expensive out there.
1: It is very expensive. From my research, it's showing that Gen Z and millennials are spending around $200 or so to go.
0: Really? I mean, I haven't dated in a very long time, but ouch.
1: Yeah. Restaurant prices, going to the movies, everything is just crazy expensive out there.
0: So what then happens? Because look, as you know, because you've done this reporting, we are in a long epidemic of loneliness and people just not having enough interaction. It's screens, it's the pandemic, it's all of that. And now it seems people are kind of, anyway, the younger generation are kind of making that choice actively, right?
1: Yeah. In a lot of cases, they're just really embracing this. You know, some of it comes from dating app burnout. Some of it is just embracing financial security. They don't really see it necessarily as avoidance or isolation. It's what they're saying is self-care.
0: It is definitely not self-care for a lot of these dating apps though, right? I mean, they're seeing this sort of in the bottom line.
1: Yeah. So dating apps, really ever since the pandemic, have seen some ups and downs, but Gen Z especially has been pretty reluctant to go the dating app route. A lot of the major dating app companies are working tirelessly to, you know, figure this whole thing out because they had been so popular, especially during the pandemic era.
0: Right. There is even at least one dating app out there that offers like budget services, right? Like if you don't feel like spending a lot of money on a dating app, try us.
1: Yeah, I've heard of that. And, you know, some other dating apps, you know, have done some promos here and there of, hey, we'll give you a free ride credit. You know, gas or taking a Lyft or an Uber is financially restrictive. You know, some have been saying, hey, we'll cover that for you. So there are some clever workarounds.
0: This seems kind of, just to get subjective about this for a minute, it seems kind of sad. No?
1: No, it is. Dating app culture has, I think, really changed the outlook for a lot of younger generation. Social media certainly plays a role in it, at least I think. But, you know, at the same time, it can also be healthy to have at least a little bit of time here and there to focus on yourself. So, you know, I'm hopeful and I'm seeing more things here and there of people embracing in-person things like concerts, going out to eat, that sort of thing. But, you know, then obviously on the flip side, everything is more expensive too.
0: Sure.
1: So
0: sure.
1: it's hard out there.
0: It is hard out there. Sydney Lake, she's at Fortune. Sydney, thanks a lot. I appreciate your time.
1: Thank you so much for having me.

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1: This final note on the way out today, in which the data backs up that whole solo maxing thing that Sydney Lake and I were just talking about. The Census Bureau released its annual time use survey today, literally how Americans have been spending their time in the preceding year. Shout out, by the way, to economist Joey Politano for spotting this. The amount of time we spent socializing in person is down again, just 35 minutes a day, up a bit from its pandemic low, but still down 10% from 2019, off 25% from 2003. Our daily production team includes Andy Corbin, Maria Hollenhorst, Sarah Leeson, Sean McHenry, and Sophia Terenzio. Will Story is the supervising senior producer, and I'm Kai Rizdahl. We will see you tomorrow, everybody.

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2: Mayor Mamdani's is already one of the most visible left-leading politicians in the country. 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
1: Good evening, everyone. What a good evening it is.
0: On Tuesday, a blowout in the New York primary cemented Mayor Zoran Mamdani as a local kingmaker.
2: What you all have shown this evening, whether for state assembly, state senate, or Congress, is that a year ago, it was not the end of a political movement. It was the beginning.
0: All of his chosen candidates won, and their victories pointed to a growing movement within the Democratic Party. Today, political reporter Nick Fandos explains whether their victories help Democrats in the midterms or put their chances of winning control of Congress at risk. It's Thursday, June 25th. Nick Fandos, welcome to The Daily.
3: So glad to be here.
0: Mayor Mamdani is having a very good couple of weeks, it seems. And I want to understand what these results in New York's primary tells us about the strength of Mayor Mamdani, of course, this rising political figure in the Democratic Party, but also what these results mean for the national political picture. So first, let's just talk about what were the results on Tuesday night.
3: So on Tuesday night, voters across New York...
0: These results mean for the national political picture. So first, let's just talk about what were the results on Tuesday night.

0: their political capital, he decided he was going to put all of his on the line for a series of candidates from the left, many of them Democratic Socialists, who share his vision for the city and he thought could win these seats in Congress for their movement.
1: Mm-hmm.
0: This is a pretty extraordinary gamble just 6 months into his term. If he succeeded, it would give him a foothold in Congress where he could inject the economic populist ideas from the left, his views on Israel, and other issues into the national conversation that Democrats are having right now about their identity. But if he lost, he'd be squandering a lot of his own political capital. He'd be empowering people who are trying to stand in his way. And frankly, I think he'd make even some of his allies think, this guy's not as strong as we thought. Maybe we don't need to go along with what he's talking about. So from the start, it's important to remember that Mamdani is an insurgent politician and he's a movement politician.
1: Mm-hmm.
0: By the time last fall comes around and it's clear he's going to be elected mayor in the general election, he's already looking ahead to this year's races to figure out how can I expand that movement.
2: New York, we know anything's possible with a great team.
3: I'm Brad Lander, and I'll block billionaires from buying our elections.
0: The first candidate he identifies is Brad Lander.
1: Mm-hmm.
0: Now, Lander was actually a fellow mayoral candidate who Mamdani had beat, but then they locked arms to take on the Democratic establishment.
1: Mm-hmm.
0: And Mamdani said to him, as the election is coming to a close, you know where we could use you most would be running for Congress. Why don't you run in the Brooklyn and lower Manhattan seat where you're from against Dan Goldman, who was a Democratic incumbent, a former federal prosecutor, but crucially did not endorse Mamdani in last year's election and historically has pretty close ties to Israel, which has become one of the animating issues, obviously, of the mayor's political movement.
1: Isn't it kind of bold of Mamdani to take on an incumbent politician in this way?
0: Absolutely. But crucially, Lander was willing to do something that Goldman never was. Both these guys consider themselves liberal Zionists. They're both Jewish. And Goldman has been critical of Benjamin Netanyahu and the Israeli government, but he's drawn a line at calling what's happened in Gaza a genocide.
4: Israel is not the most important issue in this district. What is most important...
0: And he's not completely denounced groups like AIPAC, the American Israel Public Affairs Committee, even if he didn't take their money in this election. Lander was willing to do those things.
5: He voted for every U.S. military aid package to Israel. He won't recognize it as genocide. He's never used the word occupation to describe...
0: He was willing to be much more vociferous in his criticism of Israel and in separating himself from the kind of pro-Israel political forces in the United States. And for Mamdani, that was crucial.
1: Wow, that really shows you how divisive Israel has become. And all of what you've just described, of course, jibes with Mamdani's positions when he first ran for mayor.
0: Absolutely. But his intervention here also started to raise another question, which is basically how involved is Mamdani, this new mayor who's going to be trying to govern an ungovernable city, as people like to call New York, how involved is he going to get in politics?
1: Mm-hmm.
0: And we start to get some answers pretty quickly last fall. In one counterintuitive move, he actually intervened to shut down a primary challenge by an ally of his in the DSA who was looking to challenge Hakeem Jeffries, the House Democratic leader.
1: Mm-hmm.
0: And after his private warnings to this ally didn't get through, Mamdani actually showed up at a public forum and made a case for why it would hurt his mayoralty and their cause to go after Jeffries in that way, to pick such a big fight.
1: So he's basically telling the guy to stand down.
0: Exactly. And so that might have been where this all ended. But in late November, one of Mamdani's allies in Congress, Nydia Velazquez, who's been there for 30 years, announces unexpectedly that she's going to retire. And the district that she represents is one of the city's farthest left. It's also the place that Mamdani ran up the largest margins anywhere in the city. And so when she retires, he sees a once-in-a-lifetime opportunity to put one of his allies into that seat and expand his foothold in Congress beyond just Lander. It's too good to pass up. As it happens, Mamdani had someone very particular in mind, a young assemblywoman named Claire Valdez, who had been his first endorser in the race for mayor and a fellow Democratic Socialist. Velazquez didn't know her at all.
1: Mm-hmm.
6: It is what it is. I have a lot of respect for the mayor, and I guess that we disagree this time.
0: She felt Mamdani blindsided her and was meddling in the race. She ends up backing another candidate, the Brooklyn Borough President, Antonio Reyes.

0: Reynoso.
1: And why did he prefer his candidate, Valdez, over the handpicked successor from Velasquez?
0: It's a great question. And on paper, there's not a huge amount of difference in these two candidates in terms of policy. They both want to abolish ICE. They both have called what happened in Gaza a genocide. They both support raising taxes on the rich, as the mayor does. But Valdez comes out of the mayor's political movement. She was with him on day one when very few people were. And he felt basically, yeah, that guy's progressive. I like him. But Claire is my candidate.
2: And now we need to be able to do everything we can to get her across that finish line.
0: And what follows is this really fascinating race that drives a kind of geographic line through the district and through Mamdani's coalition, where on one side you have young, very left, maybe DSA-inclined voters who are more often white and college-educated than their neighbors, who have moved into this district over the last 10 years. And on the other side, you had Reynoso and Velasquez, who represented and were appealing to kind of the old guard of the neighborhood, the large Puerto Rican and Dominican populations that grew there, the working-class black populations, the other immigrant populations in neighborhoods that have not gentrified in quite the same way.
1: Which is so interesting because here's Mamdani, a candidate who had attracted both of those groups, now driving a wedge between the two of them with his endorsement of Valdez.
0: Right. And so he kept going. Because as the spring progressed, he had his eye on another district. This one was in Upper Manhattan and parts of the Bronx. It's a heavily Latino district. It's got a big black population. But similarly to the race we were just talking about, a gentrifying white community that's coming in and changing parts of that district. Now, the interesting wrinkle here is that initially Mamdani stayed out of this race because he had actually promised the incumbent congressman, Adriano Espaillat, that he would be with him. Espaillat had given Mamdani a key endorsement during the mayoral race, brought along Latino support that he needed at the time. And so even though his allies on the left were lining up behind a challenger to Espaillat, a woman named Daria Lisa Avila Chevalier, Mamdani initially stayed on the sidelines. But as the spring progresses and Avila Chevalier is picking up momentum, as the DSA endorses her, he starts thinking to himself, I can't stay on the sidelines of this. She's got a real shot of winning. And if she doesn't win and I stayed out of it, well, that could be on me. There's an opportunity with my popularity in that district, with the resources I can bring to it, that I can help push her there. So he decides to add her to his slate, the third candidate. And this is the decision, more than any other, that really makes the Democratic establishment, black and Latino Democrats, labor unions, go ballistic. They start campaigning on the ground. Super PACs start dropping millions of dollars for and against candidates on both sides of the race. The mayor throws himself aggressively into the slate.
3: We need Claire Valdez, Daria Lisa Avila Chevalier, and Brad Lander fighting for us in
0: Congress. He's been raising money. He's been offering strategy advice. He was out on the campaign trail in the final weeks.
1: Back and forth.
0: Exactly. He held a big rally with Bernie Sanders. Some of it, frankly, gets ugly. Avila Chevalier, who is a PhD student and relatively untested, it turns out that her history as an activist left her with a trove of inflammatory and polarizing tweets. Among the most circulated were tweets that attacked the Democratic Party. In one of them, she said, F Kamala Harris. And other ones expressed policy positions that were really far outside of the mainstream. So again, among the most prominent was one where she basically said, all deportations are bad. We shouldn't be removing anybody from this country under any circumstance.
1: Clearly very out of step with the majority of Americans.
0: Exactly.
1: But of course we know, in the end, gamble pays off. Mamdani had a huge victory on Tuesday night because all of his candidates won.
0: All of his candidates won. And I just want to add, in convincing fashion. Mm-hmm. Lander won by almost 30 points. Valdez won by about 20 points. And Avila Chevalier had a narrower margin, but somewhat comfortable, 4 points over a powerful incumbent. They were margins so big that even Mayor Mamdani and his allies were surprised, and so big that they sent shockwaves that went not just throughout the five boroughs of New York City, but frankly, well beyond, and right now are rattling the foundations of the Democratic Party.
1: We'll be right back.
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0: This is The Daily. I'm Rachel Abrams. Back to my conversation with Nick Vandos about whether the blowout victories in Tuesday's New York primary will help or hurt Democrats in the midterms. Nick, I want to talk about what this clean sweep that we saw from the DSA actually means. So let's start small and go big. So first, what does it mean for Mamdani and his agenda here in New York City?
1: I think that for the mayor, one of the most important things that this election showed is that he was no fluke. Mm-hmm. In fact, he may be a political kingmaker in New York, that his political capital can be transferred to other candidates and give them a real shot at winning races across the city.
0: It's interesting that a guy who essentially ran against the establishment, who derided the whole idea of kingmakers, has now become one.
1: Yeah, I think he would say, I'm not a kingmaker, I'm a movement leader. Mm-hmm. But I think kingmaker is an apt term. I mean, this is someone now who seems to be among the most popular political figures in New York. And he not only now has new allies, but he also has other Democrats in the system, people in the city council, people in Albany, the governor, who are seeing that his political power is real and they're going to have to respond to it. And so when they get into fights about his agenda, about how to pay for childcare, about whether to raise taxes, you can really bet that going forward, he's going to be coming in with a stronger hand.
0: Right. What about on the national level, though, Nick? Because we know in Congress, Hakeem Jeffries, House Minority Leader, he has been focused on winning control back from the Republicans. So what does he make of all of this?
1: For Hakeem Jeffries, there are very specific implications and much broader ones for his party. Specifically, two of the candidates in this race, Avila Chevalier and Valdez, have not committed to backing him in a leadership fight next year when he's trying to become speaker. Mm. They could become real thorns in his side in Washington. But I think that the bigger implication, both for Jeffries' politics in New York City and in Washington, is that this is going to give the left a much bigger platform, the Mamdani left specifically, to advance its ideas at a time when Democrats are really in this big national argument about what they want to be as a party. And Mamdani and his allies have a very specific vision. It's anti-corporate power, it's big government, it's tax the rich, it's pay for social services to help working people, and it's pull the United States away from its alliance with Israel. And on each of those issues, now they're going to be speaking in a louder way, and in a way that, frankly, may cause problems for Jeffries
0: right.
1: as he looks towards the midterms this fall, where races are not going to be won and lost in deep blue New York City, but in swing districts across the country. And so in any election like this, I think there is a degree to which voters are coming out to vote against the status quo. They're going to look at any candidate that's backed by leadership and be against them. And that's got to be concerning for Jeffries, because if that spreads across the country enough, he could end up with an unruly caucus or nominees in close contests that can't win against Republicans. And New York City, of course, is in some ways an anomaly, but in some ways it has often been a leading indicator in politics. I mean, this is the place, after all, where Jeffries is from, but so is Chuck Schumer, the Senate Majority Leader. And it's the place that in 2018, Alexandria Ocasio-Cortez won her own surprise Democratic primary against Joe Crowley and launched basically a progressive movement that did meaningfully push the Democratic Party left and led to all kinds of incumbents falling across the country. So I think anyone who doesn't take this seriously does so at their own peril.
0: Okay, I understand how all of these dynamics play out in places that are very blue, where it's basically Democrat versus Democrat, right? But just looking forward to the midterms, the very far-left politics that these candidates won on, I wonder how that might translate to races that are much tighter, in places that are purple, for example, right? Or saying something like, I don't believe in deportations is really going to turn off voters, potentially.
1: I think this is a question a lot of Democrats are asking today. And those who are on the winning side would say, well, they're going to help us. Mm-hmm. The Democratic Party is losing across the country because regular people are not into our ideas. They think we're not fighting for them. We think we're not committed to the right issues. And we're trying to push the party towards a place that we think it can win. Now, Republicans have shown they are very adept at taking the extreme comments of lefties in New York City or Chicago or LA and broadcasting them all over the country and saying, you may think you're voting for this reasonable moderate candidate, but you're voting to empower a party that is so crazy and outside of the mainstream, they're going to do X or Y or Z.
2: They want a lot of communists to come in. I'm saying it a little.
1: And that's exactly what we started to hear from Republicans just hours after the election results became clear.
2: The people that they're pushing are communists, and this country is not going to have communists. Thank you.
1: President Trump himself, Speaker Mike Johnson in the House.
3: The Democrat Party, the socialists, the Marxists have nominated some of the most radical candidates to ever run for office, and they're running for Congress.
0: Right. If these DSA members end up working against the Democratic brand nationally in the midterms, that could actually feel like a loss for Mamdani, right? Like, he could get blamed for taking a big risk on these candidates that is then seen as backfiring.
1: I think that is certainly a risk for him. But I think to give the mayor his say, what he would allow is that he's probably going to get blamed and attacked anyway. He's already one of the most visible left-leading politicians in the country. And so why not take a big swing at trying to push the party to a place where he thinks he might actually help them?
0: Does this, Nick, feel to you like a potential mirror of what happened on the right, which is that populists took over the mainstream of the Republican Party?
1: I think in many ways there are similarities. I mean, whether you look at the Tea Party after President Obama was elected, or you look at Donald Trump's rise in the 2016 Republican primary, there was a very similar situation on their side. After losing a series of elections, there was a faction within the Republican Party who came in and said, we've got it all wrong. We've got to change drastically if we're going to win across the country. And they went on to start winning races. And we find ourselves where we do now. Democrats right now are trying to figure out, how do we get our mojo back? And I don't think we're going to have a true answer for a couple of years until we have candidates on the presidential debate stage and vying for the attention of the entire country.
0: It sounds like the big question going into the midterms is basically whether the far left views of these candidates that might be seen as turning off a lot of moderate voters, whether that will push more people away than the broadly popular economic and anti-Israel messaging, frankly, that we have seen that might attract them.
1: The midterms will give us one answer to that question. And I think that the presidential election that's waiting right behind it will give an even bigger one. Because Democrats, not just here in New York, but in races from Maine to Michigan to other places, are testing out their tolerance right now for ideas and labels that previously would have been seen as outside the mainstream, that might have been seen as disqualifying, and deciding, is that something that we like? Is that something we're willing to tolerate because of the energy and dynamism and the freshness of what they're bringing to the table? Or do we want to retreat to something more familiar to try and win over our neighbors who are not already on board? And that's going to be a raucous, multi-stage fight. And so Tuesday night in New York might just have been the opening bell.
0: Nick, thanks so much.
1: It was my pleasure.
0: Nick Fandos covers New York politics and government for the New York Times.
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0: 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That's it for The Daily. I'm Rachel Abrams. See you tomorrow.

0: From New York, this is Democracy Now.
1: There are dozens of collapsed buildings, and we are at this moment working very hard in rescue operations to save the lives that God permits us to save. I want to say that this is a true tragedy.
0: Thousands are feared dead in Venezuela, if not tens of thousands, after two major earthquakes toppled buildings in Caracas and other areas. Rescue workers are desperately looking for survivors. The worst earthquake in a century. We'll get the latest. Then to Texas, where a federal judge has handed down prison sentences ranging from 30 to 100 years to a group of anti-ICE protesters. One man was sentenced to 30 years for simply moving a box of anti-fascist zines. We'll speak to a lawyer in the case and a journalist who covered the trial.
2: This was the first time, according to the Trump administration, that they charged people as terrorists who were alleged Antifa members. And the administration secured some very long convictions, which were immediately trumpeted by Kash Patel and Attorney General Todd Blanche.
0: And we speak to the acclaimed journalist and tech activist Cory Doctorow, author of the new book, The Reverse Centaur's Guide to Life After AI, how to think about artificial intelligence before it's too late.
3: And the thing we really need to be worrying about right now is what happens when the bubble pops and 35% of the economy is vaporized, not that the software that can't do your job is going to take your job. Your boss will give it your job, but it can't do your job.
0: All that and more coming up. Welcome to Democracy Now!, democracynow.org, The War and Peace Report. I'm Amy Goodman. Venezuela's acting president, Delcy Rodriguez, has declared a state of emergency after scores of people were killed and over 1,000 injured by two powerful earthquakes that struck near the capital, Caracas, on Wednesday evening. The death toll is currently at over 160, but likely to continue rising as rescue workers frantically search for survivors in the rubble of at least dozens of collapsed buildings. The first earthquake, registered 7.2 on the Richter scale, was followed less than a minute later by an even more powerful 7.5 magnitude earthquake. This is a survivor.
4: Fortunately, my family, my wife, my granddaughter, and I were out of the apartment building. When we got back, we saw it was completely destroyed. Luckily, the neighbors managed to save their lives, too. What can I say? How many families are going to end up like this with destroyed buildings in Caracas?
0: The U.S. Geological Survey warns there's a high chance the death toll could rise into the tens of thousands or even top 100,000. Wednesday's earthquakes follow U.S. airstrikes on Caracas and other Venezuelan cities in January, which came after 20 years of devastating U.S. sanctions that left Caracas's electrical grid and other infrastructure in disrepair. After headlines, we'll talk about what's happening there. The White House has asked Congress to approve nearly $88 billion in supplemental funding, mostly to cover the cost of the U.S. war in Iran. That's down from the $200 billion request floated by Defense Secretary Pete Hegseth in March, but still dwarfs the pace of military spending during the height of the U.S. occupations of Iraq and Afghanistan. On Wednesday, Secretary of State Marco Rubio met with Gulf allies in Kuwait, Bahrain, and the United Arab Emirates. He said technical talks with Iran are scheduled for next week in Geneva and ruled out any deal in which Iran would charge a fee for passage through the Strait of Hormuz.
5: I know of no country on the planet that supports tolling or a fee for the use of the straits. That's not going to happen. The president has been abundantly clear.
0: Driving. Israeli attacks killed at least two people in southern Lebanon Wednesday, coming despite the renewed ceasefire between the U.S. and Iran, which requires an end to Israel's occupation of southern Lebanon. On Wednesday, the U.S. hosted another round of talks between Israeli and Lebanese diplomats. Once again, Hezbollah was not a party to the talks. In Tel Aviv, Israeli Defense Minister Israel Katz said Israeli troops would not withdraw from southern Lebanon.
6: The IDF is prepared, and we are not retreating. We announced that in any case, we are not withdrawing. And as of this moment, this is a political achievement. There is no American demand for Israel to withdraw from Lebanon.
0: In Gaza, an Israeli drone struck a tent housing displaced Palestinians in Almawasi on Wednesday, killing a 12-year-old child and wounding several others. The attack came one day after a United Nations Commission of Inquiry reported Israel's deliberate targeting of children as part of an ongoing genocide against Gaza's Palestinian population. In the occupied West Bank, Israeli forces shot and killed a 29-year-old Palestinian man during a raid on the town of Al Yamun, west of Jenin. Meanwhile, the Palestinian journalist Mujahid Bani Mufla has released shocking images taken before and after he was jailed by Israel without charge in a so-called administrative detention. Banu Mufla says during his 6 months in captivity, he was starved and abused. He suffered a severe brain hemorrhage just 2 days after his release and had to have parts of his skull removed. In a statement, the Palestinian Prisoners Society says Mufla is not an isolated case and that, quote, thousands have been subjected to systematic violations inside Israeli prisons, including torture, starvation, denial of treatment, physical and psychological assaults, in addition to continuous psychological terror. San Jose State University has been ordered to reinstate a tenured professor who was fired for her pro-Palestinian activism. An arbitrator issued the order to rehire Professor Sankeel after finding her dismissal was, quote, excessive and disproportionate, unquote. Professor Keel hailed the ruling as a, quote, victory for academic freedom on campus and pro-Palestine speech, unquote. Keel had been fired after participating in three on-campus demonstrations over the war in Gaza. She also served as faculty advisor to Students for Justice in Palestine. President Trump abruptly called off plans to sign a bipartisan housing bill on Wednesday, less than 2 hours before a scheduled signing ceremony. On social media, Trump declared the event was, quote, hereby canceled until such a time as we pass the desperately needed Save America Act, which I consider to be a national emergency, he wrote. The legislation would require voters to produce passports or birth certificates showing their current name in order to register to vote or update voter registration information. Voting rights experts say it could disenfranchise millions of citizens. Meanwhile, Trump visited Capitol Hill for a closed-door meeting with Senate Republicans, where he castigated them for refusing to abolish the filibuster in order to pass the Save America Act. The meeting reportedly devolved into a shouting match between Trump and Louisiana Senator Dr. Bill Cassidy, who sided with most Democrats and three other Republican senators in favor of a resolution ordering Trump end the U.S. war in Iran. Following the meeting, the Senate voted 45 to 50 to defeat a second nearly identical war powers resolution on Iran after Senator Cassidy reversed his vote and Kentucky Republican Senator Rand Paul voted present. Ukraine's intensifying its attacks inside Russia, striking a major natural gas processing plant, one of the largest in the world. In addition, Ukraine struck two key satellite communication centers inside Russia. A Ukrainian drone also struck an apartment building in a Russian-held area of the Donetsk region. At least three people were killed. Meanwhile, a Russian artillery strike in the Kherson region of Ukraine killed two mine disposal experts from the Oslo-based charity Norwegian People's Aid. And in Moscow, the prominent anti-war politician Maxim Kruglov has been sentenced to 7 years in prison. He was convicted of spreading false information about the Russian military for posting messages online about civilian deaths in Ukraine. Kruglov is the deputy leader of the liberal Yabloko party in Russia. The party's former leader, Sergei Matryokhin, condemned the sentence.
7: The prosecutor and the investigator did not even hesitate to accuse him of disagreeing with the political course of the country's leadership. For that, he was now given 7 years. What can I say? I think this is a return to the darkest times.
0: A U.S. appeals court cleared the way for the Trump administration to resume the expedited mass deportation of immigrants without a chance to appear before a judge. On Tuesday, a three-judge panel of the U.S. Court of Appeals for the D.C. Circuit delivered a split 2-1 ruling that overturned a lower court's ruling that fast-track deportations far from the U.S. border likely violate the due process rights of immigrants. Both the judges who sided with the Trump administration are appointees of President Trump. In a dissenting opinion, Circuit Judge Robert Wilkins wrote, quote, "Due process does not wait for a final removal order to be issued before it is owed." Meanwhile, a federal judge in California has barred Trump administration from making arrests at immigration courts nationwide. The ruling also limits the amount of time people arrested for immigration violations can be jailed. This follows a ruling by a separate federal judge last month barring arrests at New York courthouses. The Pentagon's reversed course and will once again require flu vaccines for all recruits. In April, Defense Secretary Pete Hegseth made the flu shot optional, citing what he called medical autonomy and religious freedom. However, the Pentagon reinstated the vaccine mandate after a flu outbreak at Lackland Air Base sickened nearly 300 people, a source told the Associated Press. Just 40% of new recruits opted to receive the flu shot after Hegseth made it optional. The intelligence alliance known as Five Eyes is warning that powerful new artificial intelligence models are rapidly becoming capable of devastating cyber attacks against governments and businesses. In a rare joint statement, intelligence officers from the U.S., U.K., Australia, New Zealand, and Canada warn that generative AI models could soon lower barriers for malicious hackers while vastly increasing the speed and complexity of cyber attacks. This comes after the Trump administration ordered Anthropic to limit access to its Fable and Mythos AI models after they proved highly adept at exploiting critical software vulnerabilities. According to a report in The Economist, an Anthropic AI agent was able to penetrate nearly all classified systems managed by the NSA and U.S. Cyber Command within hours. And in Peru, Keiko Fujimori, daughter of the former dictator Alberto Fujimori, appears poised to become Peru's next president. The far-right Fujimori has a 43,000-vote lead over the leftist lawmaker Rivera Sanchez. Election officials say only 40,000 ballots remain to be counted. On Tuesday, Sanchez said he would not recognize results of the presidential runoff, alleging votes cast by Peruvians outside Peru were processed improperly. Sanchez received more votes than Fujimori inside Peru, but Fujimori won the election because she received 65% of the vote from Peruvians living outside Peru. Sanchez spoke in Lima Tuesday.
8: A fraud is underway today before the National Elections Jury. We filed the annulment yesterday precisely to stop this illegality. If the National Elections Jury does not act in accordance with the law, in accordance with transparency, because the transparency we have requested for the vote recount, they do not want to consider it. What are they hiding?
0: And those are some of the headlines. This is Democracy Now!, democracynow.org, The War and Peace Report. I'm Amy Goodman.
9: And I'm Nermeen Sheikh. Welcome to our listeners and viewers across the country and around the world. We begin today in Venezuela, where thousands are feared dead after back-to-back powerful earthquakes struck the country Wednesday evening, collapsing buildings in the capital Caracas and surrounding areas. Venezuela's acting president, Delcy Rodriguez, has declared a state of emergency as rescue workers frantically search for survivors in the rubble of dozens of collapsed buildings. The current death toll is at 164, with 1,000 people injured, but the U.S. Geological Survey warns there's a high chance the death toll could rise into the tens of thousands or even top 100,000.
0: The first earthquake registered 7.2 on the Richter scale and was followed less than a minute later by an even more powerful 7.5 magnitude earthquake. It's the most powerful earthquake to hit Venezuela in a century. This is Acting President Delcy Rodriguez speaking on state television earlier today.
10: Debo informar que el estado más afectado.
11: I want to inform that the state most affected by this incalculable seismic phenomenon is La Guaira State. There are dozens of collapsed buildings, and we are at this moment working very hard in rescue operations to save the lives that God permits us to save.
9: On Wednesday night, Caracas resident Avilio Gonzalez returned home to find his building completely destroyed.
4: Fortunately, my family, my wife, my granddaughter, and I were out of the apartment building. When we got back, we saw it was completely destroyed. Luckily, the neighbors managed to save their lives, too. What can I say? How many families are going to end up like this with destroyed buildings in Caracas?
0: Another Caracas resident, Maria Alejandra, was inside a building when the quakes hit.
12: I was here when I managed to get dressed. He helped me, and all the walls were cracked. We managed to open the door however we could. There was a cloud of smoke that wouldn't let us see. And when we went downstairs, the scene was like a horror movie.
0: For more, we're joined by Alejandro Velasco, associate professor at New York University, where he's a historian of modern Latin America. Velasco is a former executive editor of NACLA Report on the Americas, author of Barrio Rising, Urban Popular Politics, and the Making of Modern Venezuela. He was born and raised in Venezuela, has been in touch with his friends and family there. Thanks so much for joining us as you drive here in the United States. What is the latest you've heard, Alejandro?
13: Thanks so much for having me and for keeping track of this story. The latest is, of course, that things are fast moving. And my friends and family there are just in a state of shock, not only for the images that we're seeing, but just like the utter devastation on top of what has already been a really difficult 6 months in Venezuela and more. It's the source of concern. People are desperately trying to find loved ones. There's also, of course, so many Venezuelans are abroad who are trying to get in touch with their loved ones in Venezuela and are having a hard time doing so. It took me about 45 minutes to get a hold of my dad, who is about an hour and a half west of Caracas. Thankfully, he's safe. But what we're hearing now is that people are just completely in shock and are desperately trying to find out any news about their loved ones and relatives.
9: And Alejandro, how prepared is Venezuela in general for seismic activity, given its location? It is especially vulnerable.
13: That's correct. The last major earthquake to hit the capital region was in 1967. At the time, there was upwards of 300 fatalities and over 1,500 injured. Buildings collapsed. This is, as Amy mentioned, the strongest earthquakes have been recorded in over 100 years. And so in terms of preparation, yes, Venezuela, especially in that coastal range region, is not unprepared for seismic events. But of course, the infrastructure and the security apparatus, but also just in terms of the personnel, because of the economic and political crisis that we've had in Venezuela for so long, especially for something of the scale that we're seeing right now, it's no match for the devastation. And so it's been gratifying to hear from neighboring countries, even those that have had very significant ideological opposition to Venezuela, like the new government in Chile, saying that they are ready to deploy, assistance, whether it be personnel or material to Venezuela. So that at least has been really quite gratifying to see.
9: And there have also been reports, Alejandro, of disruptions, understandably, disruptions to the internet. So is it possible that we don't really know the extent of the damage in areas outside Caracas?
13: That is absolutely the case, and it is also true that, again, amidst the economic crisis of Venezuela, it's been mostly Caracas that has kind of lived in a little bit of a bubble in terms of services, in terms of attention to infrastructure and whatnot, and it's the outer regions, the provinces, where there's far less attention paid. And so, some reports that we're getting out of further out states like Bolivar suggest that there's significant militarization and control of information. And so it's certainly possible, not only that we don't know the extent of the damage, but even if we had perfect internet connection, even in that situation, I think the extent of the earthquake and the devastation is going to take us days, if not weeks, to really get a hold of.
0: And finally, Alejandro, since we have you on and you're a historian of modern Latin America, your response to it looks like in Colombia, the right-wing candidate, the La Espriella, has been announced the winner of the presidential election there to replace the leftist president Petro, and that Fujimori is poised to take control of Peru.
13: Yeah, I mean, we're seeing, I think, in Latin America, a pendulum swing, which began a few years back with Bukele in El Salvador, and then Milei in Argentina. Obviously, the left have been in significant turmoil for some years, and that has affected economic development in several countries. And so in some ways, what we're seeing is a kind of shift to a populist right. I think what's really significant about Colombia in particular, of course, is that the election was so tight. And we're getting reports now that, the margin of victory really was held, as in the case of Peru, by Colombians living abroad. And so I think that's suggesting something about the shifting dynamics of electoral politics and power plays in Latin America, where it's not so much the domestic constituencies that are calling the significant shots, but it's the expatriate constituencies, which have very different interests and alignments that they are motivated by. And of course, in the case of Colombia, the closeness of the election also suggests that it's going to be, even beyond the pendulum swing from the left to right, it's already going to be extremely difficult to govern in a situation where the incoming president has such a narrow mandate of victory.
0: Mm. Alejandro Velasco, we thank you so much for being with us at this breaking news in Venezuela. I hope that your family is okay, your father right near the epicenter of the quakes. Alejandro Velasco, associate professor at NYU, where he's a historian of modern Latin America, former executive editor of Nacla Report on the Americas, and author of Barrio Rising. Thanks so much for being there. Coming up next, the Prairie Land case. A federal judge has handed down prison sentences ranging from 30 to 100 years for a group of anti-ICE protesters. Stay with us.

0: Contra Todo, Against Everything, by the Puerto Rican singer and songwriter Ile, performing in our Democracy Now! Studio. This is Democracy Now!, democracynow.org. I'm Amy Goodman with Nermeen Sheah.
1: We turn now to a case that's been widely seen as a test case of the Trump administration's crackdown on dissent. On Tuesday, a federal judge in Texas handed down unusually harsh sentences, ranging from 30 to 100 years, to a group of anti-ICE protesters convicted of terrorism charges in March. Federal prosecutors had accused the nine defendants of being members of a North Texas, quote, Antifa terror cell for attending a protest outside the Prairie Land ICE jail on July 4th of last year, during which fireworks were set off and a police officer was shot and wounded.
0: Among those sentenced was Daniel Sanchez Estrada, who wasn't even at the protest. He received a 30-year prison term for conspiracy to conceal documents after he moved a box containing anti-fascist magazines and pamphlets. Another protester, Autumn Hill, received a sentence of 50 years after being convicted of rioting, providing material support to terrorists, conspiracy to use and carry an explosive, and use and carry of an explosive device, which was fireworks. This is Hill's wife, Lydia Koza, speaking after the conviction in March.
2: Federal prosecutors in this case told a panel of Northern District of Texas residents with a straight face that lighting off fireworks on the 4th of July was terrorism, was a riot. I cannot think of anything more un-American than that. And I cannot think of anything more inhumane than the horrors that ICE is inflicting through its state terror on our communities.
1: Acting U.S. Attorney General Todd Blanche welcomed the unusually harsh sentences, writing that, quote, Antifa terrorists who attack law enforcement and federal facilities will face swift and uncompromising justice. Their violent extremism has no place in our country, and the Department of Justice will continue to aggressively investigate, disrupt, and prosecute those who threaten law enforcement officers or undermine the rule of law, end quote. Former U.S. Marine Corps reservist Benjamin Song, who was convicted of the shooting, received a 100-year sentence. In a statement, he said he only fired his rifle because he believed the officer was about to shoot another activist. Song said others had been punished just for knowing him, adding, quote, this is mass punishment, collective punishment. This is guilt by association. This is injustice, he wrote.
0: On Wednesday, Democracy Now! Reached out to federal public defender Jason Hawkins. He said, quote, we have no comment other than we look forward to appealing both the conviction and sentence. For more, we're joined now by two guests. Sufia Khalid is deputy director of the National Security Criminal Defense Center at the Muslim Legal Fund of America, joining us from Dallas, Texas. She represents one of the Prairie Land defendants, Marcela Rueda, at the sentencing on Tuesday and will be representing her on the appeal. Rueda received a 70-year sentence for her alleged role in a noise demonstration outside the Prairie Land ICE jail that the government charged as material support of Antifa terrorists, and an obstruction charge for allegedly asking her husband to move boxes of zines, magazines, after her arrest. And from Baltimore, Maryland, we're joined by Matt Sledge, political reporter for The Intercept, who's been covering the Prairie Land case and just returned from the sentencing hearing. His latest piece, headlined, Prairie Land Defendant Sentenced to 30 Years in Prison for Moving a Box of Anti-Fascist Zines. Let's go first to Sufia Khalid. Explain what took place in this courtroom, what your client now faces, as well as the others.
3: Thank you for having me, Amy. So what happened on Tuesday, it's shocking to all of us, devastating to the families. 50 to 100-year sentences, those are essentially life sentences for all of the young people in this case, largely of whom were engaged in nonviolent protest at an ICE detention facility. How did we get here? So the government in this case sought a novel, first time that this has happened, use of a rarely used statute, the provision of material support to terrorists. And that has not been used in the purely domestic context for this kind of conduct. That statute also does not require any connection to a domestic terrorist organization or any kind of a domestic terrorist organization. When the government sought prosecution under this statute, they sought to seek a very dangerous precedent that now they allows them to target any American engaged in protests that results in even the most minor damage to property destruction. Any American can be targeted that way now. It does not require ties to Antifa or to any domestic terrorist organization. It just requires one of these underlying statutes. That's a dangerous precedent and what allowed them to stack these charges so high on Tuesday. On Tuesday, what happened is the federal sentencing, people were anticipating maximum sentences of 20 years, maybe 30 years. The way they reached this sentence is the judge used this very rarely used and the most extreme federal sentencing guideline called the terrorism enhancement to inflict maximum sentences on every count of conviction for these defendants and then abused his discretion to do something that is very rarely done in cases like this. He ordered each sentence to be served consecutively, not concurrently. So each sentence is served consecutively, resulting in sentences for 50 to 100 years in these cases. That terrorism enhancement that I mentioned only requires that the offense is calculated to influence or affect the conduct of government through intimidation or retaliation. That's a very, very broad has a very broad application, and the government in past recent years has sought that in a lot of these prosecutions that people don't pay a lot of attention to. And so now it's very broadly applied. Seeking it in this case meant that the guidelines, you know, this sort of federal sentencing structure that's supposed to tailor a sentence to each defendant. My client, for example, a young mother to a 12-year-old daughter, an artist, a poet, never been in trouble with the law, never even missed a parking ticket. The sentences are supposed to account for all of these unique situations. The fact, you know, that she has no criminal history. But the terrorism enhancement undoes all of that. It recommends a maximum sentence on every charge for every defendant. That's how it operates, because it automatically designates them as a career offender. It's particularly abusive in this case, though, because it results in a significantly unwarranted sentencing disparity in the United States amongst defendants that have been convicted of similar conduct. Now, in these kinds of cases where the government is bringing this a novel charge under a rarely used statute and terrorism, you may only have a couple or a handful of cases that are relevant to kind of distinguish your client or show where the, you know, expected range should be. But in this case, we actually had 1,500 plus very recent federal prosecutions related to similar conduct that should have informed what these sentences should have looked at like. And that was of the January 6th defendants. The January 6th defendants were involved in rioting, carrying massive arsenals of weapons, lots of discussions ahead of time that didn't exist in this case about targeting law enforcement, wanting to kill members of Congress, them actually storming the Capitol. And it resulted in injury of 140 officers in that case. The government in that case could have sought prosecution under this same material support of terrorism statute. They didn't for those defendants. And they could have sought the terrorism enhancement in those cases because it applied. I told you that vague, calculated to influence or affect the conduct of government, could have applied it in all of those prosecutions. It's only sought them in a small handful. And where they sought the terrorism enhancement, the courts then rightly decided not to apply it in the vast majority of the small selection of cases where they sought it, because they said it was overkill, not representative, and would result in unwarranted sentencing disparity. The average sentence in the Capitol riots, which had far more serious conduct than the Prairie Line 9 defendants, was 26 months. So we have a massive unwarranted sentencing disparity here. What happened in the court in Fort Worth was unconstitutional and should concern everybody in this country in the direction that it is taking us.
1: Sophia, could you talk about this sentencing in the context of a presidential memo issued by Trump in September 2025, that is to say the National Security Presidential Memorandum 7, which is titled Countering Domestic Terrorism and Organized Political Violence?
3: Yes, that is how we got here. So in that memorandum, the president ordered the DOJ to change the definition of what is a domestic terrorist. When you hear domestic terrorism, when people see Antifa in these headlines, Antifa receives 50 to 100 years, their mind clicks off because you hear domestic terrorism and you assume it must be really serious, it must be violent, it must be planned mass violence. That's not what happened here. And in that memorandum, they changed the definition to domestic terrorism to include trespass, property damage, and civil disorder for people with specific political leanings, anti-fascist, anti-Christian, anti-traditional values. So now anyone engaged in basic protest with the wrong political beliefs can be labeled a domestic terrorist when they have no intention to violence, not engaged in any violence, not interested in any violence, not what we would typically think of a domestic terrorism. This can be minor trespass, civil disorder, even doxing, reporting somebody online what their identity is. That can all result in this domestic terrorism tab. And in that presidential memorandum, they ordered prosecutors to seek the highest charge and seek terrorism charges in these political prosecutions. And that's what happened here. What didn't happen in the January 6th cases, and that was political enough. The courts were right there not to seek the terrorism enhancement or terrorism charges, but it is happening here. And the problem is this precedent lasts. That statute, that this is now what the precedent is for what can be charged as domestic terrorism in the United States. The administration changes every 4 years. So this will be applied to both sides. So it concerns every American. If you're left, if you're right, if you're in the middle, this concerns everyone. A government that punishes its nonviolent critics 10 times more harshly, actually, in this case, 30 times more harshly than its violent insurrectionist supporters is not a democracy in any meaningful sense.
0: I want to bring that Sledge into the conversation, who's been writing some really interesting pieces for The Intercept. Matt, the acting U.S. Attorney General Todd Blanche, who's President Trump is trying to make permanent, welcomed the unusually harsh sentences, writing, quote, Antifa terrorists who attack law enforcement in federal facilities will face swift and uncompromising justice. Their violent extremism has no place in our country. The Department of Justice will continue to aggressively investigate, disrupt, and prosecute those who threaten law enforcement officers or undermine the rule of law. Your response to what has taken place?
4: Yeah, I mean, I think you can tell from that statement from the acting attorney general that a playbook has now been set and it's going to be pursued in places like Minnesota. A grand jury in Illinois was obviously more skeptical about similar charges, but I think the Minnesota grand jury in Illinois was obviously more skeptical about similar charges.

0: I'm Amy Goodman with Nermeen Shea.
1: Earlier this month, Elon Musk became the world's first trillionaire when his company SpaceX went public in the biggest IPO in Wall Street history. SpaceX's space flight, satellite internet, social media, and AI conglomerate. The value of SpaceX initially soared, but it's since fallen as part of a global sell-off in tech stocks. On Wednesday, Bloomberg reported that Musk had lost his status as a trillionaire, at least temporarily. This all comes as fears are growing of a possible AI bubble that could collapse, triggering an economic recession.
0: We're joined now by Cory Doctorow, acclaimed tech activist, journalist, science fiction author. Has worked for the Electronic Frontier Foundation for decades. His latest book, The Reverse Centaur's Guide to Life After AI, How to Think About Artificial Intelligence Before It's Too Late. His previous book titled, let's see, how should I say it, on a broadcast, Embleepification, but that's not really the title, Why Everything Suddenly Got Worse and What to Do About It. We want to thank you so much for being with us, Cory. And also, I want to congratulate you. You have talked publicly about your cancer diagnosis and also put it in the context of AI, what's good and problematic about it. But congrats on feeling better.
2: Thank you very much. Yes, 6 days since the radiologist told me that I am cancer-free. So let's hope the next time I go in for a scan, they reaffirm that.
0: And yet you have really shared with people your concerns about AI when it comes to radiology. Talk about how medicine is using it.
2: So, you know, in my other life, I'm a science fiction writer, and people sometimes think science fiction is about describing a gadget. And I think what science fiction is really about is exploring who the gadget does things for and who the gadget does things to. And that's where radiology comes in. We've heard some pretty credible stuff about how AI can be used to spot solid mass tumors that sometimes humans miss. And, you know, if there was a sales call right now at your local hospital where there was a pitchman for an AI company telling the hospital administrator, here's what we're going to do. Right now, you have 10 radiologists. They cost $3 million a year. They review 100 x-rays a day each. And I tell you what, I'm going to sell you a chatbot for $1 million a year, and it's going to sit in the shadows, and a couple of times a day, it's going to tap your radiologist on the shoulder and say, why don't you take another look at that one? I'd be very happy. That would seem like a real advance on medicine, but that's not how the pitch is going. Now, radiologists have a lot of market power, so I'm not saying that this is where they're going to end up, because right now they're in short supply, but what the AI companies want to sell you is fire 9/10 of your radiologists, save $2.7 million a year, split that between the hospital shareholders and Sam Altman, take that remaining radiologist and put them in charge of marking the AI's homework, put them in charge of clicking OK 100 times a minute for the radiology reports that are coming out of the chatbot, and then when it misses something and someone dies, blame that guy. Make him what Dan Davies calls the accountability sink for the AI. And you know, right now, the way that we're using this extremely interesting and impressive technology is to replace humans in jobs where we don't care if those jobs are done well. And it's pretty awful to be living through. I wrote this book because I got so sick of people demanding that I talk with them about AI because it's just not important enough that we should all be paying attention to it. Massive miscalculation because now I have to go everywhere and talk about AI.
1: But if you could comment, the example of radiologists, and radiologists, of course, also play a big role in the early detection or the detection of cancer when it's already there. Now, there are a number of leading cancer specialists that increasingly view AI as a vital transformative tool in oncology, principally for augmenting, but absolutely not replacing, sure, medical personnel. Scientists, radiologists, doctors, surgeons, etc.
2: Totally. I mean, look, I think we need to understand the material roots of the bubble to get at what's going on here. The industry has spent $1.4 trillion on AI so far. It's doubled in the last year. When I wrote the book a year ago, it was $700 billion. So it's another $700 billion in the last year. They're global revenues, right? All the money all the companies make per year. They claim it's $60 billion a year. It can't be more than 50, because 10 of that $60 billion is the money that Microsoft gives to OpenAI, and OpenAI gives back to Microsoft. That's not revenue. Speaking as someone who writes books about, you know, thrillers about accounting fraud, that's not even accounting fraud. It's just a really dumb trick. So they've got $50 billion a year. They're spending $1.4 trillion a year what do they think they're going to do, right? How are they going to make up the money? It's not like they're going to make it up by adding more customers. AI has very bad unit economics, which is how economists describe what happens when a business sells another one of its widgets or adds another customer. You know, the early web lost money, but every web user made more money for the web companies. Every time they used the web got more profitable. Every generation of the web is more profitable. AI, every new AI customer loses more money for the AI businesses. Mm-hmm. Every new use of AI loses them more money. Every new generation loses it. So I think we look at the labor story here, and what we see is what they ultimately want to do is fire high-waged workers and replace them with substandard algorithms and then make us accept substandard products. And that's where they're going to realize the return on this gigantic investment.
0: So talk about your title, The Reverse Centaur's Guide to Life After AI. What's the reverse centaur?
2: Yeah, this is not the first time we've had automation and labor come into conflict. There's a rich literature studying the way automation and labor work together. One of the things we know is that when labor drives automation, it's usually in service to making the product better. And when capital drives automation, it's usually in service to making more of the product, increasing the throughput, because they bought an asset, right? And that asset's depreciating off their books. They want to maximize the use of it before it's used up. And so the person who is in charge of using the machine is exhorted to use it as quickly as possible, which is where we get centaurs and reverse centaurs. A centaur is a person assisted by a machine. So think of a human head on a horse's body. The horse is tireless. It can run faster than you. It's stronger than you, but you are directing it, right? So you ride a bicycle. You kind of look like a centaur, but you use a spell checker. You're a centaur too. A reverse centaur is the reverse. It is when a human is conscripted to do the task the machine directs. So an Amazon bus delivery driver, an Amazon warehouse worker, and reverse centaur, it's a terrible thing to be because you're not just being used by the machine, you're being used up by it. It works faster than you. It can work longer than you. So it is working you to exhaustion at the limit of your capacity, which is why the most advanced automation we have in warehouses in America, in Amazon warehouses, results in 3 times the injuries relative to other warehouses. That's not a coincidence. There's a causal relationship. Because they're so automated, they also have more injuries because that automation is being driven by capital, not by labor.
1: And do you think, I mean, sorry, just to go back to the radiology example, because that's relevant to what you're saying, right? Mm-hmm. It's possible, as they say, AI can scan, x-rays, mammograms, et cetera, like, I don't know, 100 or 1,000 times faster, anyway, multiples, I shouldn't say the exact number, I don't know. And then a radiologist is to review the findings of AI, because AI also has the capacity to spot very subtle, mm-hmm. not because it sees, but because it has patterns or sees trends, wouldn't that be an effective use of a reverse centaur model?
2: If the worker is in charge of scanning, of deciding how the scanning is done, right? The skilled worker who cares about their patient's outcomes mm-hmm. is in charge of it. I am willing to stipulate, not being a radiologist, I'm willing to stipulate that radiologists know more than I do about how to mm-hmm. find tumors. And if they say this is how we think we should use it, not that no worker has ever made a mistake in how they automate their labor, but as a class, I think workers are the best equipped to tell us how they should be using tools. But and as I said, I've heard from radiologists say right now we have a lot of market power. And so when we adopt these tools, we get to dictate how it's being done. But the bubble, the investment, does not exist to put workers in the driver's seat, to augment workers. The reason they've spent $1.4 trillion on $50 billion revenue with terrible unit economics is they think that they can fire workers and corral the remainder into accepting substandard working conditions to produce substandard products.
1: So, I mean, just to go back by way of comparison, in the 2000s, mm-hmm. There was the massive dot-com bubble, mm-hmm. which people also feared, and indeed as happened, wiped out when the bubble burst. It wiped out the majority of internet companies. Mm-hmm. Nevertheless, these massive corporations now became these huge tech companies from Google to Amazon and Apple. Do you see the possibility of a similar outcome here? In other words, a lot of the AI now, there are tens of thousands of platforms, mm-hmm. most of them will disappear, but there will be ones that are effective.
2: Well, I do think that when the bubble burst, we're going to have a lot of residue, right? We're going to have like data centers and GPUs at 10 cents on the dollar. We're going to have lots of technicians who know how to use them. We're going to have these open source models that the tech companies have released, but they thought they were just like demos. And it turns out that when you apply lots of research to them to optimize them and improve them, they can do really impressive things. But There are really important differences between the dot-com bubble and this one. We talked about the unit economics. Mm. We can also talk about the fact that if you look back on the business articles of the day, you know, 1999, 2000, it's full of people saying, how will CEOs cope with all these workers who are demanding the web in the workplace? Today, you go and read those same journals, those same business magazines, and they're full of articles saying, what are CEOs going to do to convince their workers to use AI? How many workers are they going to have to fire for not using AI enough before workers admit that they want it? So this is just clearly like a very different phenomenon to the one that we had back then. And, you know, as you say, what emerged from it were these giant tech companies. And I don't think it's a coincidence that 5 or 6 years later, we started to have these other bubbles, because what happened was those growing tech companies hit a limit to their growth because they acquired a saturation in their market, 90% market share in the case of Google and search. And when you stop growing, the market treats you like a less valuable company, not for ideological reasons, but because a growing company's income will go up next year. And so if you own a piece of it, it's worth more than a company that stopped growing. And so if you're running Google and you've hit a 90% market share, or Facebook or any of these other tech monopolies, you have to worry that the market is going to revalue your shares, and that that's going to wipe out the net worth of the individuals who run the company, because after all, they're being paid in shares. It's also going to wipe out your ability to hire people with shares, because they don't want stock in your turkey company, you know, and so that you have to have stories about growth.
0: So I want to go to the subtitle, How to Think About Artificial Intelligence Before It's Too Late. You advise legislators on legislation. Mm-hmm. You have, for example, movements all over the country. Earlier this month, for example, voters in Monterey Park in California approved a ballot measure that permanently bans the construction of data centers, new ones, defeating a proposal to build a massive new artificial intelligence site near a residential neighborhood. Talk about the movements of resistance and what you think needs to be done right now.
2: Yeah, this is so heartening. It's such a change from, I think, the way that we tried to do politics, or, you know, the progressive movements tried to do politics for so long, which was to vote with our wallets, mistaking shopping for politics, right? What we see is actually when you mobilize movements, especially at the local level, you can really get stuff done. And, you know, I actually got to tip my hat to the right here, because Moms for Liberty proved to us that the dumbest people you know can make gigantic changes in the material conditions of people on the ground by taking control of these unregarded local offices and involving themselves in these sleepy local political questions like zoning. And so, you know, if those people can do it and make people's lives so terrible, imagine what we can do when we organize political movements instead of just standing in the grocery aisle endlessly dithering about which product is the one that will make the most political difference.
1: And if you could talk about, you mentioned in the book, the which is a seminal event, the Hollywood writers' strike, which you also participated in 2023. Why did you see that as so important and, in fact, exemplary?
2: Yeah, well, so these are the only people who have really beat back AI in the workplace. And importantly, they didn't do it by demanding more copyright. We've had more copyright added every couple of years for 40 years. The media industry is now more valuable than it's ever been, and the share of income going to us creative workers is lower than it's ever been. Because, you know, when you're bargaining with 5 studios and 4 labels and 3 media music companies and 2 companies that control all the audio, all the apps, and 1 company that controls the audiobooks and ebooks, it doesn't matter how many rights you have, you're going to bargain them away. It's like giving your bullied kid extra lunch money. You need to intervene organizationally. And what the writers had was not a different copyright. What they had was the right to sectorally bargain, to bargain with all of the employers in the sector all at once. And that's a thing that the Hollywood guilds have, because when we passed the Taft-Hartley Act in 1947, they were powerful enough, they got carved out. So, you know, we creative workers, we're at this crossroads. We could demand more copyright, like side with our bosses, they're the ones demanding more copyright, or we could demand sectoral bargaining, a thing every worker in America would support us in. Do we want to support all the workers in America, or do we want to be on the same side as our bosses? I think, you know, even knowing very little about the technicalities of these issues, and I know lots about it, but even if you know very little, you should say, broadly, I'm on the side of all the other workers, and my boss probably doesn't want what's best for me.
0: In the last 20 seconds, what's most important to do about AI?
2: Get involved in organizations. 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Get involved in local politics. Be part of a movement. Systemic problems have systemic solutions. You can't shop your way out of a monopoly any more than you can recycle your way out of a wildfire.
0: Cory Doctorow, tech journalist, science fiction author, activist, also ambassador for the Electronic Frontier Foundation for decades. His latest book, The Reverse Centaur's Guide to Life After AI, how to think about artificial intelligence before it's too late. Happy belated birthday to Karen Rannucci. We're hiring an education program manager. Check out democracynow.org. And finally, I'll be in Rhode Island this weekend in both Providence for the screening of Steal the Story, Please, about Democracy Now! On Friday and Saturday, then Saturday and Sunday in Newport. Check our website at democracynow.org. I'll be there with the film's directors, T. Lesson and Carl Diehl. I'm Amy Goodman with Nermeen Sheikh for another edition of Democracy Now!
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0: Load of surly voices here on WMNF Tampa 88.5. My name is Liz. I'm one of your hosts, and my co-host Maria is joining me from South Florida. How are you, Maria?
1: I'm great, but I'm actually in D.C. right now.
0: Oh, okay. So the majority of our panel is up in D.C. right now. Welcome to Miss Donna. How are you, Donna?
2: I am in a hotel in Foggy Bottom in Washington, D.C. And I am well, recently released from the hold of the United States Capitol Police. Where I am fighting for your rights, folks.
0: Donna is up in D.C. protesting the proposed cuts to Medicaid and has a lot of, as usual, Donna's like the magic that the camera looks for when the photographers are snapping photos. So
2: they do find me.
0: They find you, and you always look fierce and absolutely apropos to the moment. So thank you so much for going to D.C. and doing the work on the ground for those folks like me who can't leave on the spur of the moment. It's, you know, one day I will be able to do that, but today is not the day. Anyway, if you guys want to give us a call, 813-239-9663, or you can email to dj@wmnf.org. So tell us the tale, Donna. How did it all go down?
2: Okay, so we came from all around the country. There was a huge contingency for Alaska. Word on the street is that Murkowski, who is a Republican senator, is seriously considering becoming a Democrat. 40% of the people in Alaska, I'm told, are recipients of Medicaid. Mm. And so she is not here for the chicanery.
0: Yeah.
2: Coming out of D.C. Josh Hawley, Missouri, also going at it with Trump. This is like young MAGA guy, and he is up in arms because his seat is vulnerable in the midterms, and he is very concerned about the path that the administration has taken with cuts to Medicaid and other things that leave his constituents exposed. Also, up next was, let's see who we had, Murkowski, Susan Collins in Maine. Susan Collins in Maine, as we know, is definitely plays the bipartisan game. I think people don't like her. It's a reflection of her constituents, right? I think that she governs the state. I've been in Maine. I've worked in Maine. I think that her state are socially liberal and fiscal conservatives. If it does exist, it exists in Maine. It's Can America, right? It's like part Canada and part America. People know how to be rude and polite at the same time. So you can see the American and the British aspects there. Now, the folks in Maine are pushing back hard against Medicaid cuts. And then the usual firebrands like Elizabeth Warren, Bernie Sanders, AOC, you know, they're all in the hopper here. But we were bird dogging and visiting the offices and telling our stories to these particular people, because those votes are up in the air. Right now, it says, they said Susan Collins, Republican from Maine, and Josh Hawley, Republican from Missouri, declined to say Wednesday whether they would vote to proceed to the bill if their concerns about Medicaid cuts remain unsolved. The Senate Finance Committee on Wednesday circulated a proposal to establish a $15 billion healthcare provider relief fund, but Collins said it wouldn't be adequate to keep many rural hospitals, same thing that that Hawley is saying, from going out of business.
0: Right.
2: Wall Street Journal, conversely, and I was reading early this morning to prepare for this, Wall Street Journal is doing, did an article on the Medicaid hospital scam. So once again, the folks with money are furthering the narrative that Medicaid is some type of ruse for folks to steal lots of money. And I'm sure Rick Scott has something to say about that. But
0: Voldemort.
2: So there you go, y'all. That's what we got going. So 60 people were arrested yesterday. And I've given you the context for that. Lots of people came from Alaska who are wheelchair bound from Alaska.
0: And the cops handcuffed them. There's video we can post.
2: Very much like the 60s where people were being beaten and having milkshakes poured on their heads. When Americans see folks in wheelchairs, there was one guy who was... had no vision. He was blind. And they took his stick.
0: Oh my gosh.
2: They took his stick. And then he was just sitting there with his handcuffs on. We finally got them. Now, let me say this about the Capitol Police. Capitol Police understand these are civil arrests. And I know we say ACAB, right? Mm-hmm. But if there is a nice police officer, I would say 95% of these guys are, it would be like if your friend was arresting you. Because when they arrest you, they have to keep their hand on you. And the officer, he just kind of put his arm around my shoulder, like, you know, and squeezed, like, you're okay. And then when we were getting on the bus, they rolled up the air conditioned bus.
0: Oh, nice.
2: They rolled the bus up with the wheelchair around. So the air conditioned bus, which my sister was here, she got on the air conditioned bus, right? And I think they hate me because I get processed first. They snatch me off the floor. I lay down because we were supposed to lay down like we were dead.
0: Yeah.
2: So I lay down on the floor. And how do they find me? How do they find me out of everyone?
0: You put off this welcoming energy for, hey, come and talk to me. I know stuff.
2: For cops? I hope. not the police. So Deborah's walking around. She's on MSNBC. She's on Reuters. She's on the AP holding up these signs. Medicaid cuts kill. She's wearing a blue hat and a white shirt and running around there like the Muppet Caper. Just going around and around and around like she did the last time. And I'm lying on the floor and they just make a beeline for me, like, come here. And the guy said, you're going to get up for me? You know, most people make them pick them up. And I said, yeah, you know, because I don't know what you're going to pull. And I'm past the age where you could just pull randomly on limbs and have that go well.
0: Exactly.
2: As a matter of fact, my thumb here is still swollen.
0: Oh.
2: As you can see compared to the other one.
0: Yeah.
2: It's still very much, you can't see much texture there. And I still don't have feeling right here.
0: Oh.
2: Because when we were sitting in the van, the drama always finds me. You know this. All my friends know this about me already. The van that I was in had someone who was talking to people that weren't there. And also, when somebody decided they were going to have some type of attack, so we had to pull our van over to the side of the road on the way to the clearinghouse, you know, to the patty, to the pink, the La Pinta. Okay. We had to pull over. The officer takes her off the back of the truck and sits her directly in the sun against the metal of the van.
0: Ow.
2: And not on purpose, but when they got out and they were like, she's right in the sun. And they were both in the sun. I was like, they're both going to die now. Now we're going to have the officer that's down and because they're standing directly. It was 100 and some odd degrees in D.C. yesterday. Mm. So who decides to get arrested on the hottest day God ever made? Now, the ambulance came and took her, and she refused to care. So, yeah. So anyway, that was a big part. They put us in lines on purple, pink, green, and they processed us. The whole thing took about, if you take a civil arrest in D.C., for folks who are interested, these arrests are usually planned. They are somewhat some political theater and the protest of political theater, right? And so the officers know this. And so it's not like we're criminals, we've committed a crime. You know, we are exercising our right to redress our government, our grievances to our government via our highways and byways and also our houses. of legislation and administration. So that's what we do. We fly up here, we do the thing, we are processed. We're treated like human beings. We get the plastic handcuffs. By the time we got to processing, most people needed to have their handcuffs moved from the back to the front because of shoulder strain and other previous injuries, or just the fact they were too tight. And the officers, once we were all sat down and they could see everybody, they did that for us. They brought out cold water. The sergeant was bringing out cold water to people. They put the fans on us because the processing area, the warehouse we were in, didn't have air conditioning, but it was cool, right? Because they had huge fans running and they were passing around ice cold water to everybody. So we were not being punished by the Capitol Police. You know, they've been through some things.
0: Yeah.
2: They've been through some stuff. And then they saw their people who murdered and harmed them be pardoned. So they're probably more with us.
0: Sure.
2: But they couldn't say anything.
0: Right.
2: But when we were telling our stories, they rushed us out of there so fast. When we say mic check, everybody has to repeat what they hear because it amplifies the voice of the speaker. One of the officers said, we said, mic check. The officer said, mic check. And I was like, what is with us? This is great. And he was like listening and nodding his head like he was at the protest, right? And remember, D.C. is like 96% Democrat. So the vast majority of people who live in the DMV are not going to be Trump supporters. Right, that's going to happen as you get deeper down into Virginia. So that's my story for yesterday.
0: Nice. So what happens, all right, with a civil arrest, if you get civilly arrested, it doesn't like go on your permanent record or anything like that?
2: Yeah, it's civil. It's like, you know, you can't find a person's any type of civil offense. Now, people who, if they tell you, this is what they tell you. They tell you, the last time I did this was after Dobbs' decision.
0: Yeah.
2: That took away Roe v. Wade.
0: Right.
2: And we did that. My son did that. No, we did Medicaid. It was Manny that, it was my son that did the Dobbs, right? And he put the pictures on his dating website and he says, chicks love it. So I'm getting arrested for reproductive rights and all the girls are like, oh my God, you're such an amazing
0: guy. Well, of
2: guy.
0: Course, yeah. Smart, yeah.
2: He cares about my uterus. Yes, he does. So anyway, the civil arrest is just a civil matter. Like, it's like getting a traffic ticket.
0: Okay.
2: Liken it to a traffic ticket. However, if you get more civil arrest than they will allow, in other words, you can't make a career out of it.
0: Yeah.
2: They'll tell you, you don't need to get arrested. Some people do two in a year, but generally speaking, you need to do one every 12 months.
0: And that's your allotment.
2: Right. And so basically, and they'll have or if they have a warrant, if they have a warrant for your arrest, you're going to stay in jail.
0: Yeah.
2: So last night they had people who had more than one and they did take them to central processing at the county, 10 people. And they were all released. So they weren't really trying to take people and give them the business.
0: Right.
2: So I was going to do July 9th, but I decided to take yesterday with Deborah. But some people needed to. I brought people from Tampa. I brought Trevor. Trevor Rosine came. Jen Olguin came, who was with me when we almost got murdered doing disaster relief in Puerto Rico. And Dr. Cole is up here. And my sister, my son, and Nadia.
0: Nadia, for you guys who've been listening, for you guys who have been listening to us from the very beginning, like 8 years ago, Nadia was one of the original hosts of the show. So I saw her yesterday. I saw Betty Ann, some of the folks I didn't know, but yeah, it looked like a good turnout.
2: We met Medea Benjamin. And we got to take, and there are a lot of people in our audience who know who she is. She was on the flotilla, like a lot of international celebrity/activists. The thing about Medea is that, you know, she be stunting for the gram, low key, but not really, because she was doing it before the gram was a thing.
0: Oh, okay.
2: Right? It just happened that the gram met her on the path. And she's a tiny little woman. And of course, I went over and I gushed and I was like, oh my God, you're like the boss biatch of all the boss protests. I mean, she was doing it before BLM, right?
0: Oh, wow.
2: I remember I was in the big bloggers tent in Colorado where I lived at the time. And I said, dragged my son out of school because I took him on all these. That's how he got stuff like this. But I he was with me and we were managing the VIP area, and somebody heard screaming outside. And then I was like, what is that? And people were like, I don't know. So everybody runs to look outside, and there's Code Pink with their pink shirts on, everything pink, because they're feminist, right, as well. And they were anti-war, anti-anything elected would be anti, right?
0: Mm-hmm.
2: And they were out there raising holy
0: hell.
2: And that was the first time I had seen someone do that. And so Nadia and Trevor and Betty Ann and Manny and I took a picture. No, Manny wasn't in the picture. With Madea Benjamin.
0: Which Nice. Okay, that'll be interesting. Yeah. All right, so I have a couple of emails here. One of them, let's see. This is from Jerome. He says, what's it going to take for Liz, Donna, and Maria to get at least the following half hour? No offense to Dr. Wolf, but an hour just isn't enough. Surly, Jerome. Thank you, Jerome. That's so nice. Then I've got one. It says, I'm so glad to hear that Donna is safe and has been released. This is from Gretchen. The Gretchen that we know. Yes. Thank you.
2: A lawyer Gretchen.
0: Yes.
2: The Innocence Gretchen. Project. Super lawyer Gretchen. Yes.
0: Yeah.
2: Activist lawyer Gretchen.
0: And then Jiminy says, I'm so glad you're safe. Thank you so much for going up there and telling us all about it, Jiminy. Thanks, guys. So nice. So what else do we have on the agenda today? Maria, you got anything top of mind?
1: I mean, just to piggyback off of what Donna was talking about, I just want to remind folks that Josh Hawley was one of the ardent supporters of the insurrection. And now all of a sudden, do you remember everyone leaving him leaving Capitol Hill with his fist raised?
0: Yes.
1: At all the protesters, and now all of a sudden he's like, oh wait, but don't come after my state's what? Medicaid, right? But you know, the thing about yesterday that I just could not, you know, I'm still trying to reconcile in my head is that on the same day that they were handcuffing people in wheelchairs and people with white canes, Jeff Bezos is planning his wedding this weekend. And like all of these people, here we are in the rotunda and all of these people are getting arrested. And because this government wants to give that guy a tax cut.
0: Mm-hmm.
1: It's crazy to me.
0: Yeah, absolutely.
1: That all of these people are sacrificing for that guy to get a tax cut. How much more does he need?
0: Exactly.
1: How much more does he need?
0: I mean, because it's not like he's out there, you know, providing free lunch for folks. I mean, he's not very philanthropic as philanthropists go. And so it's like he's not even trying to share any of it. He's just blowing it all and making a spectacle.
1: Right.
0: Yeah.
1: I just thought that was just a profound contrast in where we are and what we're doing. And I think we ought to like address it in some way. The other thing I think we should talk about is the New York primary,
0: yes.
1: Democratic primary
0: yes.
1: for
0: oh,
1: mayor.
0: Yes.
1: Can we have that conversation?
0: Absolutely. For those of you who have not heard, the Democratic primary was held in New York for the mayor position, and alleged woman harasser Cuomo was like the darling to win for some reason. I don't know why Democrats keep going back to the well for the folks who don't respect women's rights. But anyway, the guy who actually won was quite a surprise.
2: Zoran Mamdani.
0: Mamdani, yeah.
2: Mamdani.
0: Now, aside from being a Democratic socialist.
2: And kind of fine.
0: Mm-hmm. He is kind of fine. He harkens back to the days of the days. Remember, there was that one photo with Obama and Trudeau and another fine head of state, and it was like, wow, you know, this really looks good. This guy would slip into that picture no problem at all.
2: He definitely could use. If I had more sugar, I would be a sugar bomb. Because I like to sprinkle some sugar.
0: maybe Bezos can give us some sugar.
2: Well, you know what? He's even though Lauren had her own money and her own accomplishments, because we're a feminist show, we have to say that, right? Mm-hmm. Like, she came in and she had her own, she was a pilot. She was teaching how to fly planes. And then she taught him other things. But the a little spicy this morning. But he definitely when you compare the two of them, he definitely is a sugar daddy, but he ain't made her sweet yet. It's a little sour. She needs some more sugar. But go on. The New York City election.
0: So,
2: yes, I'm sorry.
0: Just so happens, Mamdani is also Muslim, from what I understand.
1: He is.
0: Yes. He is Muslim. And all these vote blue no matter who people, they need to be stepping up, because there is so much hatred online for this guy for no good reason other than, you know, he's not a woman molesting Cuomo, but there we go. All right, let's talk to Pat real quick, because she's been hanging on a minute. Hi, Pat.
3: Hey, just wanted to say, yeah, Mamdani is a Muslim and pro human rights for everybody, Palestine. I think that's why people don't like him. But I called to say that in order to keep a more well-rounded international perspective, I listen to the public broadcasting stations in other countries like France 24 or Deutsche Welle in Germany or Al Jazeera. Anyways, but I wanted to say, did you see the thing about Bezos and the wedding, what the protesters did? They not only unfurled that big banner in the middle of where they were going to have their wedding stuff and said, if you can afford to rent the entire area of Venice, you can afford to pay more taxes.
0: Yeah.
1: Saw that.
2: Yes. That was
3: great.
2: And then
3: the protesters had inflatable crocodiles that they were going to put in the
0: Venice. I love that.
2: I love
0: that.
3: What was the other thing? Oh, they also did an effigy of Bezos, and they put it on a cardboard, like an Amazon box. And it was floating in the water, and Bezos is crawling out of the water with his hand up, and his hand is full of money. And that's floating in the Venetian waterways, too. So anyways, I just wanted to share that. It's kind of cool. Huh? That was on France 24 this morning. So, okay, doing a good job, ladies, okay?
0: Thank you so much, Pat. Bye-bye. Inflatable alligators. I need to get me some of those, yeah. So anyway, all the hatred directed at this guy and folks, and I'm like, okay, wait, what happened to vote blue no matter who? Oh, it's vote blue no matter who, unless they're Muslim and supporting Palestine.
1: Or under 70.
0: Or under 70. Thank you. Chuck Schumer just went to the clinic yesterday because he had some kind of issue. And it's like, what is the aversion to having folks of middle age, at least, and go from there? You know, it's, why do we have to have the relics of the past still clinging for dear life to their seats?
1: Listen, the Chuck Schumers and the geriatrics of the party have cause young people to inherit a world that makes no sense.
0: Right.
1: That absolutely makes no sense, right? You've got, you know, we talked to people yesterday that have over $250,000 in student loan debt, like next to impossible to recover from.
0: Right.
1: And with no prospects and no living wages and everything for their future is untenable. And for the seniors to take issue with that is just, I can't make sense of it. I really cannot.
0: You know, I know lots of elderly folks, my dad for one, and he was like, he's in his 80s, and he's like, I don't know how these people even, and he has not been a slouch intellectually in his quote unquote retirement. He usually gets two or three jobs going, but he's like, I don't know how these people think we can, you know, they can keep going full steam. I can't do things that I used to do 10 years ago. So, I mean, if quote unquote normal people can see that, you know, their faculties fade after a while, do the folks in DC just think they're immune to it?
1: It's I don't know. I think that they're living in a glass house, an ivory tower or something. I was I'm in my best friend's house, right? And I said to him, he lives here in DC, and Eleanor Holmes Norton is 88, and she's debating whether or not she should run for re-election.
0: Okay, she is older than my daddy.
1: She's 88 years old. Like, she's like, her pension is on lock. She shouldn't have to worry about that. Like, but the other part of the issue is, and this, he and I had this conversation the other day, the other part of the issue is they haven't prepared people to succeed them. There's no succession plan.
0: Yeah.
1: Right? So, you know, they're out there. They have not bothered. They haven't considered. They have not considered what happens next. And they have not. They've left this vacuum. And I think that, I don't know, Donna, help me out with this number. Like, I think 5 Democrats since January have died in office in Congress.
2: I think we lost 3.
1: 3?
2: Mm-hmm. Yep. We lost 3.
1: Jerry mm-hmm. Conley.
2: Mm-hmm. Sylvester Turner.
1: And the other woman from Texas.
2: Yeah, we lost her. And then Sylvester Turner went ahead and, in his divine wisdom, with stage 4 brain cancer, took her seat.
0: Wow.
2: And then he died. Mm-hmm.
0: I mean, yeah, use common sense, folks. Gosh.
2: Right?
0: Stage 4 brain cancer, you don't have that long. Go enjoy your life somewhere.
1: Sheila Jackson Lee had pancreatic cancer.
2: Right.
1: Jerry Conley had throat cancer.
2: Mm-hmm.
1: And Sylvester Turner had brain cancer.
2: Yes.
0: Unbelievable. Okay. Unbelievable.
2: So there we are, right? That is what we're up against. So when people say, because one day I hope to be 80 one day, right? I hope to be 60 one day. So what I'm trying to do is, since I crossed a certain milestone, I look and I go, okay, I want to be that type of 70-year-old. I want to mm-hmm. be that type of 60-year-old. And hopefully I get to make it to 80 still making my own coffee, you know, and getting in my own bed at night. This is our hope for our old age. I would like to get older. I don't have anything against getting older. You know, I've got fine lines and forehead creases to show and gray hair to show that, you know, I'm a mature woman. So this is not about ageism. This is about if I'm 74 and I know that I have Alzheimer's disease, or if I have an aggressive form of cancer, or my cancer has come back, I am going to give up my Supreme Court seat.
0: Yeah.
2: Okay. During an era and before my president is a lame duck. When you don't do things like that, you're not helping us.
0: Right.
2: Even if you were 30 and you had an aggressive blastoma, right, then it would probably be best to go ahead and give that seat up while you can. And then these Republican states like Texas, where you have this governor, I almost said something that you're not supposed to say. You have it in my head forever. When you have these red states, they don't just move to replace. You just don't have that seat for months and months. It's dangerous.
1: Right. And what about there was a Republican congresswoman who is in a memory care nursing home in Texas.
0: What?
1: Right now. And she is still in her seat. Like, come on, you guys.
0: Yeah. It's you know, to me, as a professional, I feel like I have a responsibility to mentor the next generation coming up. There should be the same kind of philosophy in Congress, and you should want to not mess everything up. I mean, the hubris, it's great. Like RGB, absolutely perfect example. If she had stepped down, if she had resigned, while she could still be replaced, we wouldn't have Amy Coney Barrett on the Supreme Court.
1: Yep. I kind of think I have two theories. One of them is just their ego. But my other theory is, like, you know, the whole thing about the race between for committee assignments and stuff like that with Jerry Connolly against AOC and stuff, and the leadership getting behind the terminally ill guy. I kind of think that part of that, though, is that, and this is my theory.
0: Mm-hmm.
1: I kind of think that part of that is special interest groups. That a lot of these lobbyists, if their person isn't chairing that committee, and you have people who are not taking special interest money, it's going to be a problem for them. So they'd rather prop up the terminal guy than to make way for the next generation of people that they have no control over.
0: Right. Gosh. Well, Ray from Lakeland is on the line, and I think he's got a solution for us. If y'all want to call, give us a call at 813-239-9663, or you can email to dj@wmnf.org. All right, so let's see what Ray in Lakeland has to say. Hi, Ray.
4: Good morning.
0: Good morning.
4: So I was listening, and I'm thinking, like, you women do such a great job. I appreciate every moment that you're on the radio. And I want to thank you. Thank you. Thank you.
0: Thank you, Ray.
4: Yes, ma'am. Well, I was listening to you, your concerns about how our elderly representatives are aging out to the grave.

0: stories, and he was sharing those stories through an email, you know, community.
1: Mm-hmm.
0: And the thing is, I'm a street guy. So the, you know, you can see some great things. I might be on the news, you know, at a food pantry, but, you might also see me hanging out with, homeless people and think that I'm one of them, which doesn't bother me. Cause I'm about my father's business. But if you've got special interests, those people have to consider what the special interest, you know, backers are, why they're giving you the money. The New York, the clip I saw from New York from the debate was, where would you go if you took a foreign trip abroad as this New York mayor? And you had all these people saying, oh, I'm going to go over to this country. I'm going to go over to this country and, you know, make my presence known and show them my support. What does that have to do with New York? What does that have to do with New York at all?
1: Exactly.
2: Thank you.
1: Yeah.
0: You know, and that's the difference between, going after the money and representing the people and representing the people and going, stepping out for the people. I don't think you're going to find a 22-year-old or 30-year-old that is as adamant if they don't have direct ties. And then when that switchover happens, when you see that they're promoting Monsanto's or they're promoting, you know, Amazon or the labor movements, and or not the labor movements, excuse me, but the establishment. You say, oh, well, who donated at their last campaign? All right, we need to go. And we need to have a way, all these lawyers who make laws that just hire more lawyers. No, we need to have laws to where if someone's not representing us, we can have a special election to get rid of them. Not even to have another candidate posted, but to get rid of them. I mean, because when somebody turns their back on you, if you're in a relationship, you can leave. But we're stuck with them for 2 years. We're stuck with them for 4 years. We're stuck with them. That makes zero sense in 2025.
1: Amen.
0: I mean,
1: yeah.
0: I can vote for America's Next Top Model or, you know, American Idol on my phone. So yes. Why do I have to sit and listen to Marco Rubio? Why do I have to listen to Marco Rubio if I feel like he betrayed me?
1: Exactly.
0: That's just an example. That's just an example. And currently, I think Marco Rubio is probably doing the hardest job and the best job of everybody in Washington right now, that, you know, on at that level. But we if the system's unfair, then, you know, if they're playing in our face.
1: All right. Thank you. Yeah.
0: Yes,
1: thank
0: ma'am.
1: You. Thank you so much for calling, Ray. It's been very nice talking to you.
0: I love your show. Thank you so much.
1: Thank you. Bye-bye. All right. Let's talk to Jim in St. Pete. Hi, Jim.
3: Hey, no, it's Tim with a K. But that's all right.
1: Oh, Kim with a K. Okay.
3: I love your show.
1: Thank you.
3: You know, you talk about the oldsters. I'm an oldster. But the problem isn't so much the oldsters. It's their power team that, hey, if their head gets taken off, they're all out of jobs.
1: And so, yeah, you have a lot of assistants and aides and
3: exactly.
1: stuff propping up
3: and,
1: the corpses.
3: And they're
1: yeah.
3: the ones, exactly. And they're the ones holding on to the power. Plus, you know, there's an old adage, boxers never know when to retire.
1: Oh, I hadn't heard that one.
3: Until their brains are scrambled.
1: Oh.
3: And even then they go back into the ring.
1: Oh, wow. Yeah. I can.
3: And that's what these politicians all are. It's all about the fame and glory.
1: Right.
3: It has nothing to do with about leading a country. I'm just such a pessimist. But that's all I had to say.
1: Well, thank you so much for calling, Kim. It was nice hearing from you.
3: Love your show.
1: Thank you. Bye-bye. So, yeah, Kim's got a point, because in the book about Biden that I read, one of the main things was how his little tight circle pretty much ran interference for everything that was done, and people who should have been able to have fairly easy access to Biden didn't have it because this inner circle.
2: But there has to be some sort of thing like political Darwinism. You know what I mean? Like, if your ideas and your capacity have expired, then you

0: have to find the exit. I'm not like, if I am no longer useful in my job, and that includes the people around the person that's elected.
1: Right.
0: If I am no longer useful and I am no longer of service, right, then I too should find the exit. The thing about it is, you have young people, if they are younger people, I should say, because we could talk about Congress and have young people be 60 at this point, right?
1: Right.
0: But new people are still going to need staff. But I think that you have to be good at your job. But if you are still like, well, this is the way we've always done it. No, like there's such, like, we have evolved as a species. We have evolved, I would hope, as a democracy. I mean, sometimes I'm not so sure. But if you are no longer of service to the American people, it's time for you to go.
1: Right.
0: Whether you are staff or an elected officer.
1: Exactly. And, you know, it seems as though the Democratic Party's motto is, we've always done it this way, and it... because we've always done it this way. Yeah. And I think that's part of what is really driving some of this animus toward Mam Dhani in New York is, okay, wait, it was this guy... Cuomo and you know, he, in other words, if the DNC could have put their fingers on the scale, they certainly would have in New York. Because
0: I think they tried. I think we don't know yet, but I would love to know just how many new primary voters he brought into the process.
1: Right.
0: Like people who never thought that they would be voting in the primary. They just would, you know, because a lot of people don't vote in the primary. It's just that they accept what the party gives them, and then they vote in the general election, if they vote at all. But I think that, you know, I was watching a bunch of his TikToks and reels and like short little videos, and he has it's a very intimate connection he has with people. When he's saying, I just voted for myself, he goes, but you're not voting for me. You're voting for yourself, too, mm-hmm. in this next election. It was just this very intimate. And I watched this, a bunch of different ones where his dialogue with people was just very almost one. He has a very good command of media.
1: Yes.
0: Right. I was very impressed by that, you know. Making the argument, you know, I watched a lot of his, his material, and I'm just impressed by the way he can connect with people. And there should be nothing wrong with that. That should be the effort should be made by every single politician to do that, you know, because at the end of the day, it's public service, right?
1: Right. And he ran on a very progressive platform, you know, affordable housing being one. I mean,
0: daycare, all of the things that make living in New York oppressive,
1: right?
0: You know, you can't afford the rent, you don't get paid enough, you can't, so he's like a living wage. You can't afford the rent, so rent freezes. You can't afford childcare, so we're not having kids in this city.
1: Mm-hmm.
0: And and we can't afford to get to work if we everything was economics, and you know, if you spent any time in New York, you could see that the living in New York for the average person was just oppressive.
1: Yeah. And then, yeah. And so people who say, oh, well, you know, that's too progressive for us. Well, this is what we have been saying. We have been saying that there is going to be a candidate who runs on progressive ideals, who's going to, you know, take the spotlight and show people in the DNC anyway, that they're absolutely wrong in trying to slide down the Republican train with the Cheneys. So, yeah, it's like, what are they thinking? Why would you ever go pandering to Republicans
0: And moneyed interests.
1: And moneyed interests and ignore the largest part of your potential voting base. All right, let's talk to Pat in Seminole. Hi, Pat.
2: Hey, please forgive the second call. The gentleman said there was nobody else in line, so it was okay.
1: Yes.
2: So I wanted to say that the young man who called a little while ago about the where would you go on your first trip in elected office, that's an AIPAC question, because what happens, like, when people get elected, they get this maybe even free. I mean, look at the governors in Florida. As soon as they're elected, first place they go is to Israel. And so that's what the nature of the question is. It's not just like, where would you like to go? This is about, are you supporting Israel? And then...
0: It's not even just the governors. It's our county commissioners here in Palm Beach County, our state legislators. That is the first trip that they go to, too, as well.
2: Yeah, and then the other thing I wanted to say is, if you wanted more stuff on Mom Donnie, the Stephen Colbert pre-election interview had Mom Donnie, and then I don't know if the Jewish...
0: Landers.
2: Election. What's his name?
0: Yeah, Landers. His last name is Landers. He came in third.
2: And they each endorsed the other in the election, because Landers is Jewish and Mamdani is Muslim, and they each co-endorsed each other. And in the Colbert interview, which is really interesting, he was asking about support for Israel-Palestine, that specific issue, and that particular issue was answered so wonderfully, saying, I believe in human rights for everybody, that they got a lot of voters they wouldn't have otherwise for that particular question. So if anybody wants to see the background on that, watch the Colbert interview, okay?
1: All right. Thanks, Pat.
2: Take care.
1: You too. Bye-bye.
2: Bye.
1: All right. Let's talk to Art in Lakeland. Hi, Art.
3: Hey, how are you?
1: Good. How are you?
3: I know you're already past this section, but about Congress, what really aggravates me is, no matter how good or bad a job you do in Congress, it's seniority that lets you move up, you know, and become committee, you know, leaders and all. Whether you've done a good job in the time you've been there has nothing to do with it. It's just how many years you spend, they keep moving you up in seniority.
1: It's like when they promote kids in school that didn't really learn anything.
0: Yeah, or I mean, how much money you raise and where you get it from.
3: Right. If you work for a corporation... You know, if you're not a good, you know, smart individual, you don't move up in the corporation. You stay, you know, pushing the broom or, you know, middle management. But, I mean, Marjorie Taylor Greene has never passed a bill hardly in her life.
1: Right.
3: And yet now she's running committee.
1: Wow. Yeah.
3: Just because she's been there longer.
1: Wow. Okay.
3: You know, that's what's aggravating.
1: That's a good point. So, yeah, it's like a race for the top, but the race is really, really slow.
3: Yeah. Okay.
1: All right.
3: Have a great day.
1: Thank you, Art. Bye-bye.
3: Bye. Bye.
1: All right. Let me see about some text messages. That's the trouble for some of these elderly Democrats. Who will the Republican governor appoint? No name. Okay. Katie Travis St. Pete. I don't know what that means. All right. Hi, ladies. Eventually, Congress will be just a bunch of brains in jars. With young pages with them to help clean them and to push the voting button. Or they'll be like Emperor Palpatine in the Rise of Skywalker movie, connected to life support machines with freaking lightning bolts coming out of their hands. David, Mr. White Pep Bryant. Thank you, David. You know, that's kind of what's going on. I mean, I can still remember the Feinstein. I mean, when they would take Feinstein out of her car and put her in the wheelchair, and it was just like, you could tell just looking at her that she didn't have any idea where she was.
0: She was over 90.
1: Yeah. Yeah. All right, here's one. The election victory was made possible by ranked choice voting.
4: No name on that one.
1: Is that true, Maria? Is
0: I think, I think, I honestly, though, I think that what you have to do, and I don't know how I feel yet about ranked choice voting, mm-hmm. because I feel like it takes, like, ranked choice voting also got you Eric Adams in New York. Let's not forget, yeah. right? I think, and then people started to say, yo, I didn't mean for that to happen. How did we get here? And it requires a learning curve, right?
1: Right.
0: And I think that what I'm struggling with is the privilege around ranked choice voting, right? Because I think that people who have out the gate promote ranked choice voting are people of privilege. They can afford to wait a couple of cycles for it to get right. There are people who are really struggling that cannot afford a one term, let alone two terms, of people like Eric Adams or Mario Cuomo or something like that. There are people really living on the margins, and we forget about people who are really struggling when we say, oh, it'll take a cycle or two and then it'll work itself out, mm-hmm. right? I feel like if that is our position, and not, rather than a commitment to really doing the work, and in this case, what I saw was Mamdani doing the work, right? And that is different than this passive promotion from a privileged position of this, like, that, you know, oh well, yeah, I get it, it's you know, eventually people will get it. Well, eventually people are going to suffer too in the meantime,
1: right?
0: You know, and that's where I struggle with, you know, this whole ranked choice voting kind of thing.
1: Yeah,
0: like, I, you know, I've made a point of understanding it so that I could, like, educate other people, but it takes a lot of work to do, right? Because most people are not paying attention to it.
1: Mm-hmm. Okay. All right, let's see. We have more. Let's see. I bet Chris Cuomo is losing his mind about his brother's loss. I'm tired of both Cuomos. No more Cuomo. No mo Cuomo. Love it, Bubba. Thank you.
0: I love no, that.
1: No mo Cuomo. I love it. Thanks, Bubba. Let's see. All positions should have term limits. Yes, I think that's a good point. All right. We are through the...
0: I think that, you know, term limits... I don't know how I feel about that either, because, like, what happens in Palm Beach County is that somebody gets term limited out of a seat, and we still have the gerontology thing going on, right? Mm-hmm. Gerontocracy thing going on, because they term out of one position and then they jockey for position to another position that's term limited out. And it's always still the same old,
1: yes,
0: tired, retreaded tires.
5: So let's use Lois Frankel in 22 as an example.
0: 100%.
5: Okay. She was the mayor of West Palm Beach.
0: Termed out.
5: Termed
0: Before
5: out.
0: Before that, she was a House rep. Termed yep. out.
5: Okay. And now she's going to take her leave from this realm, from her seat in 22.
0: Right.
5: That's probably the plan.
1: All right, let's get Eric real quick. Eric in Tampa, how are you?
6: I'm doing well, thank you. Good morning.
1: Good morning.
6: You know, politicians on both sides make it a career. You know, the founding fathers, when they came along, they went up and did service, and then they went home because they had to get back to work on their farms. And today it's a lifelong career. Look at Bill Nelson. Lives in a $5 million home in Orange County, Florida. How does Bill Nelson, a Democrat, afford a $5 million home on a senator's salary?
1: Good question.
6: And it's on both sides. It's not just Democrats.
1: Right.
6: And the election in New York, I take great interest in. You know, child care, affordable housing, those are all great ideas. And I agree everybody should be able to do it. But, you know, a lot of the child care thing are single parents. You know, you see these parents, well, where's the father? Where's the working father? And it gets a little old that the taxpayers need to fund someone's single parent family.
1: Well,
6: it's
1: unfortunate that we're running out of time, because I would love to take on that question. Give us a call next week and we'll hash that out, okay?
6: Okay, that sounds good.
1: Thank you. All right, so thank you to Joe, who sat in for Frank today. There's no Frank to give me the finger, so I had to give myself the finger. But anyway.
5: I'm going to have you to calm down. We're on the radio.
1: 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Please join us next week for more shenanigans. 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
9: Welcome, friends, to another edition of Economic Update, a weekly program devoted to the economic dimensions of our lives and those of our children. I'm your host, Richard Wolf. Let's begin today, and today we will talk about a number of issues: Social Security, unequal wealth, an important labor victory, and then we'll have an interview with Ann Larson, and her remarkable new book that I want to bring to your attention. For those of you who know the work of Barbara Ehrenreich, this is a very worthy continuation of the kind of work Barbara did in her Nickel and Dime. Let's begin with Social Security. It is, we are told by all kinds of authorities, in a state of crisis. And I want to explain what people mean when they say that and what's wrong with what people mean when they say that. So first, let's make sure everybody understands. Social Security is what millions and millions of Americans rely on when they get past normal working age into their 60s or after 65, and the ages are going up these days. The idea is, as in all civilized societies, that when people have given a lifetime of work, they should be able to retire and live their final years decently, in a decent level of comfort, as a reward, if you like, and an acknowledgement of all that they've given mentally and physically through a lifetime of work. And so in the 1930s, the United States set up a system to do that. In many other countries, it had been set up earlier, much earlier, for example, in Germany. The United States, being late, set it up in what is called as a pay-as-you-go system. And here's what it means. And most of you know this. Money is taken out of your wages every week, to be precise. 6.2% of your wage is taken out. Matching 6.2% is contributed by your employer. And the total, 12.4%, is put into an account for you to tap into when you're qualified for Social Security at your retirement, 60, whatever the years are. Now, over the last 50 to 100 years that we've had, almost 100 years that we've had Social Security, the system brought in more money than it needed to pay out to people drawing out. Now, right there, understand with me what's going on. This is a regressive system. In other words, it takes the same percentage, 6.2%, from everybody, whether your income is high or low. It makes no effort to take out of your pension according to your ability to pay. But the income tax, the federal income tax that we all pay, does that. The federal income tax, older than Social Security, taxes us according to our ability to pay. If you earn more money, you pay a higher percentage, not Social Security. In fact, Social Security also has a cap. If you earn more than $184,500 this year, you don't pay any Social Security. No 6.2% on everything above $184,000. Elon Musk, who earns millions, doesn't pay Social Security. Now, he doesn't care because he's floating in money. But interestingly, he doesn't have to pay, even though it would make absolutely no difference. He wouldn't notice it. And it would make a lot of difference if the Social Security had that money, wouldn't it? Okay, but put that aside, but don't ever forget it. Put it aside. Why? Because now we have so many older people pulling money out of Social Security relative to the younger people putting money in that we no longer have enough coming in to pay as you go the people pulling out. So we're using up the reserves that were built up in all the previous years when more came in than flowed out. And those reserves will run out in the year 2032. That's really only 6 years from now. And at that point, there will be not enough money coming in, and the reserves will have been used up. So the great alarm criers are saying there won't be money for Social Security, or rather, there'll only be the money coming in then, which won't be enough. There'll be no more reserves. We've used them up. So the only way things will survive, they've done some calculations, is that everybody on Social Security will take a cut, and with their assumptions, it'll be 24% less than we now get, which for millions of Americans would be a tremendous hardship. So are we stuck? Are we simply waiting, doomsday fashion, for this horror to happen? Well, if you listen to rich people, yeah, they never wanted to pay any taxes. They want everybody who gets old to depend on whatever they could save. If you saved a lot, have a lovely time. If you save very little, you're screwed. They would like to blame you rather than, of course, your income or your life or your obligations or any of the other things that are relevant here. But of course, there are easy solutions if you have a commitment on a moral level of being kind and understanding to your working people. Can't expect the top 10% to have that attitude. They have wealth. They can live off that. But the other 90%, as you'll see in a few minutes, they don't have any options. So how could you solve easy? Stop the cap at 184. Make the 6.2% apply to whatever your income is. That would bring in a lot of money. From whom? From the people who make more than $184,000 a year. And that's the top 5% of our people, if even that many. Here's another option. Don't make it 6.2% for everybody. Make it 6.2% for the bottom and 10% or 20% the higher you go. That will bring in a lot more money, won't it? And from whom? The people who can afford it most, whom it'll hurt least. And finally, here's another one. Don't make it only money out of your wages and salaries. Make it money out of the rent income you earn, a percentage of the interest income you earn, a percentage of the capital gains you get, a percentage of the dividends you earn. If you made Social Security a tax on all forms of income, the money flowing in would enormously increase what Social Security has, and there'd be no crisis. Don't be fooled. I want to turn next to the inequality of the United States. The latest numbers, even though they aren't new, are so stark that I have to talk to you at least briefly about them. The richest 0.1% of our people, that's the 300,000 people, roughly 300,000, 0.1%. Wow. We have 330 million people. You take 0.1%, a tiny sliver at the top, they get a quarter of all the income. If I take the richest 1%, 3 million out of 300 million Americans, the 1% together own, ready, 50% of all stocks in this country, shares of companies. The richest 1% own half. The other 99% of us, you and me, we fight over the other half. 1% with half the income, excuse me, the wealth, and the other 99% fight over what remains. You live in the United States that wealth distribution describes. And now for my last economic update. And I want to thank Charlie Fabian, who did the work to get it together. On June 3rd, some of the most abused workers in our society. These are the temporary, part-time, non-tenured, adjuncts, have a lot of names, who work in the colleges and universities. They're not the professors who get a proper salary and a proper position with tenure and some security. They have no security, often few benefits. They're abused. They're told when to teach, how to teach. They're paid very little. 3,000 of them voted to join the United Auto Workers. That has happened in a growing number of universities, and on June 3rd, it happened at the University of California, of Southern California, USC. I want to congratulate that union. Those workers need it very badly. The United Auto Workers has become an important union, spreading way beyond the auto industry to help this group of overexploited workers in this country. Given the inequality I just told you about, treating these people in this way has even less lame excuse than the ones offered by the officials at the University of Southern California. We've come to the end of the first half of today's show. Stay with me. We will be back with a remarkable interview all about working in a supermarket. Welcome back, friends, to the second half of today's economic update. I am very pleased and happy to bring to our microphones and cameras Ann Larson. She is the author of Clean Up on Aisle 5, Essential Work, Poverty Wages, and the View Behind the Supermarket Register. And haven't we all visited that place many times? Her writing on education, debt, and low-wage work has appeared in The New Republic, The Chronicle of Higher Education, Fast Company, and The Nation, among others. As the co-founder of the Debt Collective, Anne helped Will win billions in loan relief for alumni of for-profit colleges. You know, among those are those of our great Orange Leader. Okay. She is a fellow with the Economic Hardship Reporting Project, which supports independent journalists who report on inequality. So first of all, Ann Larson, thank you very much for being with us today.
10: Thank you so much. It's a pleasure to be here.
9: As I mentioned to Ann before we went on the air, I was personally associated in my lifetime both with Barbara Ehrenreich and her husband, John Ehrenreich, ever since college days when we first met. And one of her great works, and she was the author of several, was called Nickel and Dimed, and I'm sure many of you are familiar with it, where she did work in a lot of low-paid jobs across America and then talked about it for an audience that was really taken aback by all she had to reveal. And I was taken by Ann Larson's new book because it really is a wonderful addition to that tradition that I associate in my mind with Barbara Ehrenreich. But rather than have me talk about it, Ann, let's begin. Tell me, why did you write this book? And did Barbara play some role in that?
10: I wrote this book. I would not have written this book without Barbara's influence and without knowing about her work in lots of different ways. I got a job in the supermarket at the outset of the COVID pandemic because I'm from a working class background, but I had been kind of on the margins of the professional class. I was one of those adjuncts, professors that you mentioned in the last segment. And I was also working in an organization called the Debt Collective that you mentioned that I co-founded. But I was always kind of precarious, those jobs, and I ended up unemployed and entering middle age at a time when the pandemic was just getting started. So it was poor timing on my part. And I needed something to just get me through the crisis till I figured out, you know, what to do next and my next line of work. And so I moved back to, I was living in New York City at the time. I moved back to my home state of Utah, got a job in a supermarket. They were doing robust business during COVID. I was hired to supervise cashiers in an area of the store called the front end. And I didn't plan on making a career at the supermarket. And, you know, I thought I had been an organizer. I'd been on the left for many years. I was part of Occupy Wall Street, which is where I first heard about your work, Professor Wolf. And but by the time I left that job 13 months later, I was so enlightened and so troubled by what I had experienced and what I had witnessed that I wanted to share that experience with the world. And I knew that I had to get the story out of what I had seen and the suffering that I had seen. And I immediately thought of Nickel and Dimed because I had read Barbara's book, obviously, when it came out so many years ago. And she made it seem like it was possible. I wouldn't necessarily have thought, oh, people will want to read a book about the ins and outs of daily life in the supermarket. But I knew that Nickel and Dimed had touched people and had made an impact. And so she allowed me to think that this was possible. I'm also supported by an organization called the Economic Hardship Reporting Project that you mentioned. And this is a group that was founded by Barbara Ehrenreich a number of years ago and that supports working class journalists like me to do work on inequality. So I'm humbled to be mentioned in the same sentence as Barbara, and she carved a path for me, for sure.
9: Well, I want to explore, as your book does, but I want to explore a little bit with you in the hopes that it will lead people to go and get your book and read it and think about it and share it with the people. You know, every one of us goes to a supermarket umpteen times in our lives, and we encounter all the people there one way or another. And it is long past due that we understand that they are human beings, have some idea of what their lives mean other than in the moment where we are passing through. So one of the first questions that occurred to me was, you did, after all, have various kinds of educational qualifications. And nonetheless, you got lousy pay, and there were people who got lousier pay than you did. How do you understand that you weren't, for example, paid the way someone with your educational background might have expected to get paid, or that we as shoppers might simply assume a person in your position would get paid?
10: Yeah, that's a great question. So corporations and these big retail corporations have relatively fixed rates of pay, and it doesn't matter what your background or qualifications are, or certainly your education. And no one's making them pay any more than that, right? They pay as little as they can get away with. They don't care what your qualifications might be. The reality is that, you know, I turned in my resume. They saw what my educational attainment was. They saw what my experience was. I think I had management experience, and I think that might be why they immediately put me in a position of being a supervisor. But the truth is that I made about $15.80 an hour when I was hired, and that was a little bit higher than most other workers earned. They were around $13 to $14, and those rates didn't go up if you had a college degree or if you had extra experience. The system is set up to extract labor from workers at the lowest wage possible, and that doesn't change regardless of what you bring. I think what that shows is really kind of busts the myth of meritocracy, which I know you talk about a lot. We have this fiction in society that people earn a wage or a salary that measures their productivity or their worth, their skills. And that's just absolutely false. People have to take the jobs that are available at the wages that are on offer. And that's the reality in our system.
9: And tell me what you think about the pay scale you got, the $15 or for the other workers, the $13 or $14.
10: It was a travesty. I did not expect retail workers to be rolling in cash or even to have their needs met, obviously, but I was shocked at the level of economic precarity that I saw among the working poor. A lot of my colleagues were food insecure. I think that we need to really sit with this as a society, that we have retail salesperson is the second most common job in the country. So this is millions and millions of people. We have people selling food that cannot afford to buy it. There was a study a few years ago that showed that the second largest grocery company in the country, Kroger, about 3/4 of employees at Kroger said they had been food insecure. So this is a massive crisis. People at my store couldn't afford lunch, and they're surrounded by food all day long. Go ahead.
9: No, I want more from you. Tell me. Well, you know, for me, for example.
10: Yeah.
9: Food insecure sounds to me like a bureaucrat's inability to say hungry.
10: Yeah, that's true. Good point. Yeah, they were starving. Let's say it that way.
9: Well, I mean, so you saw people, it's very important. You saw people on a regular basis go without lunch in the middle of a supermarket.
10: Absolutely.
9: Because they couldn't afford to spend the money for a sandwich and a drink, etc.
10: That's right. And the economic precarity came out in other ways. There was a cashier one night who approached me and told me that she had to go home because she had started her period and she couldn't afford maxi pads. So she said, "I have to go home because I have my period." And so the rest of the cashiers didn't want her to go home because that means longer lines for the rest of us. So we had to pool. Everybody put a dollar in the till until we covered enough so this cashier could go to the shelf and get the product and take care of herself. So that's just another example. There were lots and lots of examples of employees selling basic goods that struggled to feed themselves, to take care of their families, to meet their basic needs. It was absolutely shocking. Virtually nobody had health insurance. The company plan was about $40 a week. And that was for like a pretty basic with thousands of dollars deductible. Most people couldn't afford $40 a week. They simply didn't have it. That was their grocery money, you know, for the week.
9: What happened when they got sick or injured?
10: Well, for example, I had one colleague who he had a stroke at home away from the store. And so he lost his company health insurance policy. So he kept trying to come back to work before he was ready. He was still weak. He was still in a bad state, but he had to come back to work to get a wage. And he came back too early. And one day he fell down on the job. He fainted and broke his arm. And so he then lost his job again, and he didn't have any insurance. And so he was paying for a while COBRA, which is this insurance company that you can provided by the government that you can pay into. It's extremely expensive. He couldn't afford COBRA. He came in regularly to the store with his arm in a sling, trying to get his job back, saying, no, I can work with one arm, because he was so desperate. And he told me one day, this speaks to, you know, the level of suffering that people are experiencing, but also the level, you know, that work and having a job can be a source of dignity and a source of personal meaning. He told me, if I can't work, I might as well be dead. So people would go home and to recover and lose their jobs and have to rely on whatever sources of income or support they could get. And obviously it was less than nothing.
9: Can you give me some idea, because you've lived it, And I want you to, my audience, I want them to get the social cost. In other words, you're eloquent and your book is eloquent about the stories you have to tell and the personal pain and difficult. But I want somehow everybody else to understand what the implications for the whole society are, that this is the way one of the largest job categories, as you put it, that we have, what kind of life this means for the millions of people that are involved doing this work.
10: There are incredible social costs to treating people this way, to low wages, to the lack of dignity. I also think, you know, because it's the supermarket, one way I like to talk about the social cost is about simply customer service. When we go into stores, what I want people to understand is that what you're seeing is low-wage workers whose bodies are being ground to a pulp and who don't have enough to eat and who can never take a vacation and haven't had that for decades. In one instance in my store, there was a cashier who had she didn't have any teeth. I read statistics recently that something like a quarter of Americans over the age of 65, in the category she was in, don't have any teeth because they've never been to a dentist, right? And so she enjoyed wearing her pandemic face mask, actually, because it covered up the fact that she didn't have any teeth. But as the pandemic started to wane, she saved enough money. She got donations from friends and family, and she went to get dentures. So she went to a dentist to get molded for these dentures. But she came to work right after that. She had had a local anesthetic. She was a little bit sore and a little bit numb, so she couldn't actually speak. So the next customer who came through her line asked her a question, and she didn't really answer. She kind of grunted. And he asked again, and she was a little bit rude to him. He picked up his bags. I was standing nearby, and he knew I was a manager. And he said to me, she was rude for no reason. But I knew the reason why she was a little bit rude and a little bit short with him. And it was because of this. She had been to the dentist that day, but also it was because of decades of not being able to get adequate health care. And I think, you know, I think one of the things I hope to do with this book is that we should connect our experience in stores with the material conditions of the people who work in them. If you have a bad experience in a store, if you see a worker who's short with you or who maybe doesn't give you the help that you desire, you might, instead of thinking, well, that person's not very good at their job or they might be kind of rude, you might think, does this person have a living wage? Do they have health insurance? Are they unionized? Do they have rights in this workplace? I think as consumers and as shoppers, that's what we need to think. And we need to look in the stores where we go, where we shop, and wonder and inquire about how the people working there are being treated, because that affects us as shoppers.
9: And we've come to the end of our time, but cool. I want to thank you. And I want really to urge everyone, this is a book that, beyond the particulars, gives you a glimpse into the realities of American capitalism at this moment in time that you can't get any other way. It is as if Anne took you in this book, again, Clean Up on Aisle 5 is the title. She's taking you on a tour of the other side of what is so often glossed over in this culture. That is, think of it almost as a travel book into the grocery store that you thought you knew, but you will now understand much, much better. Again, thank you very much, Anne, and every luck imaginable.
10: Thank you, thank you. Pleasure to be here.
9: Take care. And to my audience, again, I look forward to speaking with you next week.
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0: Welcome to Counterspin, your weekly look behind the headlines. I'm Janine Jackson. This week on Counterspin, do you disagree with anything that the Trump administration is doing? Are there other people that share your view? Do you think you should get together and use your voices to say something? Well, that might make you a terrorist. Do you think I'm joking? Do you want to test it? We'll talk about the criminalizing of dissent with Seth Stern, Director of Advocacy at the Freedom of the Press Foundation. That's coming up this week on Counterspin, and we're going to get straight to it. 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The official government press release is headlined, "Leader of Antifa Cell Members in North Texas Sentenced to 100 Years in Prison for Terrorist Attack on ICE Facility." That statement from the Office of Public Affairs states that, quote, eight North Texas Antifa cell operatives were sentenced for their roles in rioting, using weapons and explosives, providing material support to terrorists, obstruction, and the attempted murder of an Alvarado police officer at the Prairieland Detention Center on July 4th, 2025, close quote. If you aren't questioning the Trump White House version of reality, in which vandals snuck into the reflecting pool with very sharp knives and razors because they hate freedom, you probably don't care about the Prairieland case. But for all of the rest of us, this is a nightmare. Historically, legally, morally, what is happening here? And how do people who think a country with aspirations for democracy, with the understanding that that critically involves protest and multiple voices, how do we respond to what has just happened in the case of activists who participated in a protest at Prairieland ICE Detention Center or didn't and are now facing lives in prison? There was never a time to not pay attention, to not understand that an official enemy campaign was always going to come for anyone designated undesirable, laws, practices, long-held understandings be damned. But if ever there were a time of comfortable ignorance, it's over. Here to help us see what's happening in this case and how to move forward is Seth Stern. He's the Chief of Advocacy at the Freedom of the Press Foundation, and he joins us now by phone. Welcome to Counterspin, Seth Stern.
1: Good to be here.
0: Well, we can start with material facts about Prairieland. A group of people gathered outside an ICE detention center to protest the policy, the actions of masked agents sweeping black and brown people off the street and into camps and then out of the country without due process, and to show audible support for those inside. And a man did shoot and wound a police officer. But we know this case is not ultimately about a noise protest or even the wounding of a police officer, because if it were that, the sentences would look different and we wouldn't be hearing things like assault on democracy or conspiracy to conceal documents. Can you just set us up a little with why you are so concerned about this? Because injustice is old, but this feels new.
1: It really does. What we're seeing here is an attempt to criticize not only an ideology, but a very loosely defined ideology. The administration's theory is that because they attended the same protest as the shooter, and because they read some of the same literature as the shooter, might have shared political views with the shooter, you can, from those facts alone, infer a conspiracy, infer an organized, as the administration would call it, terrorist attack. In reality, none of these people, including the shooter in all likelihood, came to the protest with any intention of a police officer being shot. Certainly, the other six defendants who were at the protest besides the shooter had no idea that was going to occur. There was no evidence and no allegation even that anyone had planned a shooting. When these people left their homes to go to a protest, they figured they would sleep in their own beds that night. At most, they might have contemplated the possibility of getting picked up for trespassing or a noise disturbance or the typical minor misdemeanors that people risk when they engage in protest activity. But there was no reason anyone would contemplate that they might be held criminally liable, their lives ruined, sentenced to decades behind bars for merely attending a protest where someone else shot somebody. The prosecutors and judge made very clear that their purpose was to send a message to people sharing a similar ideology. The prosecutor said, this is not any normal ideology. This is an ideology that endorses political violence, presumably referring to anarchism or whatever shared belief system these people supposedly had. But, you know, almost everyone in some circumstance or another would endorse some form of political violence. Like, I'm the grandson of Holocaust survivors. I don't really take issue with violence against Nazis. Does that mean that if I go to an anti-Nazi protest and I have some anti-Nazi books, let's say, on my bookshelf, that if someone else at the protest who I've never met commits an act of violence against a Nazi, that I'm then implicated in a conspiracy and go to prison for decades based on what that person does? It sounds absurd, but it's no more absurd than what happened at Prairie Land. And yeah, I shouldn't neglect to mention one of the individuals who was convicted and sentenced to 30 years wasn't even at the protest. He's somebody who allegedly transported a box of pamphlets because his wife was at the protest, and he believed, according to prosecutors, that the box of pamphlets might implicate his wife, might be used against her. So he was concealing evidence. Evidence of what? This wasn't a how-to manual. Yeah, obviously, if his wife had been the one to shoot the police officer, which she wasn't, nobody alleges she was, and he had a how-to manual on, you know, where to get a gun, how to get into this protest, and how to shoot a cop, that would be a whole different case. We wouldn't be having this conversation. But that's not what was in the box. They were zines. They said nothing about this protest, about the Prairie Land Detention Facility, about shooting this police officer. They were written years ago. Their political theory that's available at bookstores nationwide. So when they say that he concealed evidence by moving these zines, evidence of what? It's evidence of an ideology. It's evidence of somebody's reading habits. There should be no universe where that can be considered concealment of evidence because it's not probative of anything. You can't introduce somebody's reading habits or their library, their bookshelf, as evidence of a specific crime in court. And if you can, we've got a big problem because people have hundreds of books. Books can be interpreted any which way. I have plenty of books on my bookshelf that I'm sure someone could characterize as endorsing some form of violence or another. That doesn't mean I agree with the books. I might. It depends. But that's really a preposterous way to conduct criminal proceedings, is to thought police people to this degree.
0: And yet here we are, because I think for a lot of folks, it sounds just as weird as you've just laid out. First of all, it sounds like these
1: people to this degree.
0: And yet here we are, because I think for a lot of folks, it sounds just as weird as you've just

0: shifting under our feet. And so what's happening there from a legal perspective? Are we just creating new categories and now you can say, you know, yesterday you weren't violating the law, but today you are, and so now you go under the jail?
1: Well, theoretically, you can't do that because we've got a constitution that trumps any executive order or even statute. In this case, we're talking about NSPF 7 and the Trump administration's new counterterrorism memorandum, which don't change the law. They're simply an expression of prosecutorial priorities, and they instruct prosecutors to go after Antifa, to go after far-left groups, people who they view as anti-American, whatever that means, people with extreme gender ideologies. No idea what that one means. I mean, I've never heard of any sort of trans supremacy movement that wants to lock up cisgender people. So presumably they're just talking about people who believe that trans people should have rights. And now they're on the same plane as terrorists, as ISIS, according to this administration. It's all pretty absurd. But at the end of the day, we have a constitution that prohibits people from being locked up for what they think, write, or read, as long as they are not inciting imminent violence. So hopefully the appellate courts will reverse these convictions, but the law is only as good as the people who enforce it. So if the judiciary isn't up to the task, if the judiciary is compromised and lawmakers are unwilling to step in, and of course, at the end of the day, the president has pardon and clemency power, but we know who's president, so that's not something you can rely on, then yeah, the law is not as good as the paper it's written on. So that's the situation we're in. And if the appellate courts don't correct this egregious error that the trial courts have committed, we'll be in a really scary place. You know, remember in Georgia, they tried something very similar with the Stop Cop City protesters. Very similar situation. They indicted 61 people who were part of the Stop Cop City movement because a few of those individuals had allegedly committed criminal acts, arson, vandalizing police cars, whatnot. There was no indication that all 61 of those people had anything to do with those isolated criminal acts, but they were looped into a RICO conspiracy solely because they, again, read the same zines, shared the same ideologies, were part of the same movement, had the same alleged belief system. That case fell apart, as it should have, after putting all 60 of those people through a whole lot of headache and expense, but still, it ultimately fell apart. And it was easy to dismiss at the time as though this is just some local prosecutor who had an awful idea and made a fool of themselves. Now it's the federal government doing it. And you mentioned January 6th. The sentences here were far more severe than any sentences against anyone involved in January 6th. That issue was raised with the judge, who said, well, this case was charged differently. This case was charged as terrorism. So essentially incentivizing prosecutors going forward, if they want to get headline-grabbing sentences and make themselves look effective, to overcharge, to continue charging defendants as terrorism despite the lack of any evidence of them being terrorists, being affiliated with a terrorist group, or having any terrorist intentions. So we should expect to see more of this. Hopefully other trial judges will do their jobs and not leave it up to the appellate courts to clean up the mess.
0: Well, I think language is playing a role here. I mean, I have said repeatedly that when news media took war on terror out of quotes, we lost something. You know, a brain wrinkle got smoothed. So now we can just say terrorism. You know, I don't know actually what it is, but I know it's the very worst thing in the world, you know, and I don't need to ask any further questions. And we're now at that situation with Antifa. Like, what the actual heck? Like, you know, now Antifa is being legally identified as an organized thing? You know, what is meaningful?

0: changes when you allow folks to say, hey, we made up a name for everybody who thinks a certain way, and now you're a group and you're conspiring terrorism?
1: Well, I certainly agree that even before the Trump administration, the idea of terrorism had kind of lost its meaning.
0: Right.
1: But I think one assumption that everybody for the most part had was that to be labeled a terrorist, you have to have engaged in or collaborated with others who engaged in violence,
0: right,
1: and that you had to have some foreknowledge of that violence. And to get to a point where people are being convicted of terrorism for merely going to a protest, where the prosecution didn't even bother trying to prove that they had any intention to commit an act of violence, that they had any foreknowledge that one of them might pick up a gun and shoot at a cop, is really quite alarming, because terrorism becomes less of an action and more of an ideology that people like Donald Trump can define as synonymous with dissent. Anyone whose beliefs are inconvenient to him or that interferes with his agenda becomes a terrorist. Anti-Trump and anti-American become interchangeable in the views of the administration and judges, apparently, who are sympathetic to them. So it's quite scary to have this kind of power to abuse the word terrorism, particularly in a domestic context. In the international context, we've long had the problem of prosecutors and judges and politicians characterizing things as national security threats with no basis to do so, going back to the Pentagon Papers, where the truth about the Vietnam War was almost censored because the administration at the time called it a national security threat for the American people to know the truth. Fortunately, the judiciary back then rejected that. Reporters are threatened with prosecution under, for example, the Espionage Act, because their reporting supposedly poses a national security threat when, in fact, it merely is inconvenient to those in power. We see that, for example, in the case involving Hannah Nathanson, the Washington Post reporter whose home newsroom was raided. That's long been an issue in the context of national security in matters of war, international issues. But now you've got any local dissident, any activist, any person in any of the 50 states who opposes the president's agenda being treated the same way, being treated as a national security threat. The line between First Amendment protected dissent and terrorism is just entirely blurred by this administration. And again, the judges have the power to set it straight. Whether they will or not is to be determined.
0: Well, I will say I spoke with Mara Verheiden-Hilliard in 2017 about arrests after the first Trump inauguration, where police were saying, if you were somewhere near an act of property damage, I think it was a car being set on fire, if you were near it, it's the same as you committing it. If you were wearing black, well, forget about it. You are obviously part of it. At the time, a Washington Post poll was saying that one out of every three D.C. residents were saying they'd taken part in a protest against Trump since his first inauguration. And that was half of the district's white residents, half of people making more than $100,000 a year, and a fifth of respondents over the age of 65. So what I want to say, and what I think you're wanting to say also, is you're not safe from this. Like, the idea that you're not going to do anything wrong is not going to protect you in this case. We're seeing the straight up criminalizing of resistance per se. And so I guess I'd ask you, what can we do? What can we be doing in the face of this?
1: That is important to remember, because it is easy for people to look at this and say, well, I am not an anarchist. I don't read these zines. I don't go to these kinds of protests. My protests are organized or permitted. Mm-hmm. I'm not at risk. But, you know, I mentioned Sanchez, who was convicted solely for transporting a box of zines. Think about the Don Lemon and Georgia Fort cases. They were arrested, of course, while covering a protest at a church in Minneapolis against immigration enforcement there. I don't think anyone would characterize Don Lemon as a far-left anarchist type. You can like him or not like him, but that's not something that he is. But the Trump administration sought a warrant that would have allowed it to gather from YouTube a list of subscribers to both Lemon and Fort's YouTube channels. Now, that warrant was fortunately rejected by a judge, but think about it. What possible evidence could a subscriber to Lemon and Fort's YouTube channels have that would assist the Trump administration in prosecuting its frivolous case against those journalists? All they saw was what was publicly broadcast. The prosecution already has that. This is clearly an attempt by the Trump administration to gather information about who is in possession, who is accessing news that it does not like. So just as Daniel Sanchez, Des Sanchez, was prosecuted for his box of zines, those who watch Don Lemon and Georgia Fort's show may have faced danger or risk down the road. Why else would prosecutors want their information? It has nothing to do with their case. So it's certainly a mistake to believe that this is a problem that is limited to quote unquote Antifa or people on the political fringes. Stephen Miller has said the entire Democratic Party is a terrorist organization. Donald Trump has called the press enemies of the people, has called his critics the enemy within. He is not only talking about anarchists when he says that. As far as what we can do, I would encourage people to make their voices heard. Of course, we're not in a position where Congress is likely to act, and we don't have control directly over what any judge does, but we have platforms. We have local newspapers. We have social media. We have the ability to write letters to the editor, op-eds, posts, videos, create noise, create a chorus of dissent. We've seen repeatedly, for example, with ICE in Minneapolis, that when there's enough resistance, the administration will back down or shift its priorities. People do have the power to do that. You know, this isn't a situation where there is some corporation that can be boycott, where there is a direct lever to pull to stop the administration from criminalizing dissent. But if there is enough uproar, and if we make that uproar to some extent bipartisan, there can be sufficient pressure to, if not stop them, cause them to be a bit more cautious and to dial it down. We need to continue making noise about this, continue talking about it on radio shows, continue talking about it on social media and in on newspaper pages. And we need to communicate clearly to people with different political ideologies that, hey, one day the shoe is going to be on the other foot. And once you give the government, once you give prosecutors the power to criminalize dissent in these ways, it's a matter of time before the political tides turn and that same power is used against you. Whereas earlier in the Trump administration, I think there was this feeling of exuberance on the right, the feeling that this party is never going to end. We're going to be in power forever. We're not really worried about these sorts of hypotheticals where it comes back to bite us one day. Now, I think there might be a little bit of recognition that this MAGA thing is not going to last forever, that the political tides might be turning. And people are a bit more concerned about how the abuses that they're enabling, the powers that they're granting the president, could one day be used against them. So I think it's time to sort of lean into that and send that message.
0: Absolutely. Let me just ask you, in case you have any final thoughts about what journalists or reporters, you know, it's mixed. Independent reporters are bringing us the story. Elite reporters are doing something slightly different. Any thoughts about journalism and the role it plays right now?
1: Yeah, well, it's it's an old story where, yeah, independent journalists who are not necessarily abiding by this myth that good journalism has to be in this passive, neutral voice that is so objective it doesn't acknowledge reality are calling it like it is, whereas some corporate outlets, although they have covered the convictions, they're covering these convictions the way that they covered, say, the Iraq war. You know, it's, well, one side says that these people were terrorists and the defense attorney says that they weren't. The prosecutor says they are. Here's a quote from both sides. Done. It's good they're covering it, but in a way they're sort of sane-washing it by reporting it that way, by not giving any sense of how unusual this is, how unprecedented, and how absurd. And I'm not saying that they should editorialize if that is not the style of journalism they do. There's room for all different styles of journalism, but you don't lose neutrality by providing some historical context. So if you're not going to come out and say in your own voice that this is alarming and preposterous, you can provide historical context. You can talk about how dissent has been treated in the past, how unusual these charges are. Compare it to, as I saw one, as you said, independent outlet do, compare it to the Haymarket cases. You know, compare it to past abuses, McCarthyism, so on. Give readers that context. Don't just get a quote from both sides and call it a day. This is a bigger story than that.
0: All right. Well, we have lots more to talk about, but we'll end it now for now. We've been speaking with Seth Stern from the Freedom of the Press Foundation. Thank you so much, Seth Stern, for joining us this week on Counterspin.
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0: And that's it for Counterspin for this week. 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The show is engineered by Alex Noyes. I'm Janine Jackson. 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

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We also have comedy from Jimmy Dore and the Ralph Nader Radio Hour Friday mornings. 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
1: This is Alex Ritson with the newsroom. The death toll in Venezuela's double earthquake has risen to at least 235, with more than 40,000 people still missing.
2: Medical facilities do not have the capacity to handle the massive volume of people, and many people are still trapped under the rubble.
1: Rescuers have been working through the night to try and find survivors. King Charles has become the first British monarch to reveal his personal tax bill, and yes, he is very rich.
3: What you're seeing here is a huge amount of detail around the amount of money coming in, and from both private and public expenditure, where it's spent and the tax that's paid on it.
1: Asian stock markets tumble on fears of a bubble in artificial intelligence stocks. And a former top Ukrainian spy chief has been convicted of passing on state secrets to Russia and jailed for life. Before all that, though, a full bulletin of the very latest world news.
4: BBC News with Danielle Yawovietska. Thousands of people have spent a second night outdoors in Venezuela as rescuers race against time to reach survivors under rubble after Wednesday's twin earthquakes. At least 235 people are known to have died. Our Latin America correspondent Will Grant reports.
5: Some survivors have been found alive under the cement and twisted metal. Graciela Mora was pulled from the ruins of a building in the city of La Guaira. When the earthquake began, I clung so tightly to the door frame that I broke my finger, she said. But the floors gave way and my friend was gone. The head of Venezuela's parliament confirmed that specialist rescue teams have arrived from the United States, Mexico, Qatar, Spain and the UN. It is believed that as many as 100 buildings have collapsed in the coastal state of La Guaira, where much of the rescue work is being focused.
4: The UN's Emergency Relief Coordinator, Tom Fletcher, says the damage from the quake has been devastating.
6: I've just released $15 million from our emergency fund. I'm grateful to the partners who've been so generous already. This needs an international, global response, and we'll coordinate that, and we will deliver. I want people to know in Venezuela that help is coming.
4: A former high-ranking official in Ukraine's security service has been convicted of treason and sentenced to life in prison for passing information to Russia. Ukraine's chief prosecutor said Colonel Dmytro Kozura, who was responsible for counter-terrorism activities, was paid by Moscow to pass on state secrets. These included information about the effects of missile strikes on Kyiv and the location of security service and military units. The prosecutor said Mr. Kozura had been recruited by Russia 8 years ago, but he'd become an active agent following Russia's full-scale invasion of Ukraine in 2022. At least four Ukrainian civilians have been killed and several more injured in overnight attacks by Russia. Meanwhile, Russia says it destroyed more than 600 Ukrainian drones, many of them heading towards Moscow. Much of Europe is experiencing another day of soaring temperatures as the heat wave is moving eastward. It's now reached Croatia, Germany, Luxembourg and Switzerland. Extreme heat alerts and public health measures are in place in many countries. In Britain, the Met Office has issued a red warning for extreme heat for a third consecutive day, covering London and the southeast of England. Jason Killens from the London Ambulance Service said they'd seen about a 50% increase in 999 calls.
7: So that's taken us to around 8,000 emergency calls a day. And of course, that trend will be seen across the country too, not just here in the capital. And for us on Wednesday, what that meant is we took the highest number of calls we categorise as immediately life-threatening, so Category 1 calls ever in a day.
4: You're listening to the latest world news from the BBC. South Korea's former First Lady Kim Gun-hee has been sentenced to 7 years in prison for solicitation and bribery. The court in Seoul said she'd used her status as a presidential spouse to sell official positions for high-value jewellery, bags and paintings. The transactions are said to have taken place ahead of the inauguration in 2022 of her husband, the now-jailed former president Yoon Suk-yeol. He was convicted of insurrection over his brief imposition of martial law. Kim Gun-hee is already serving time after being convicted in a different corruption case. Hundreds of thousands of people in Japan have been ordered to evacuate their homes due to the risk of flooding and landslides as two tropical storms approach the country. More details from our correspondent in Tokyo, Kurumi Mori.
8: Heavy rain and strong winds are already hitting southern and western Japan. Forecasters warn that the two storms could cross and interact over the weekend to create a phenomenon known as the Fujiwara effect.
9: And welcome to True Talk. This is your host, Samar Jarrah. My co-host and I will be having a very interesting show for you today. And let me just make sure that my co-host is online, Ahmed.
10: Hi, Samar. I'm here.
9: Okay. I just wanted to make sure, Ahmed, aren't we lucky that we live in Florida and it's not 100 degrees and we have ACs everywhere? Do you know that people in Europe, in their homes, they have no ACs and now they are rushing to buy fans?
10: Yeah, I've been to Europe. I was always surprised when I go to, you know, like AC is not necessarily a standard feature in homes. It's actually kind of in the more luxurious or more expensive homes, but it's standard in America. It has to be in Florida. In fact, if it wasn't for AC, Florida would not be even inhabitable. I think that was one of the main things to drive people moving to Florida. They used to not live this far south. It's because of the air conditioning, and we know how that contributes to the environment as well. So
9: Yeah,
10: it may not be 100 degrees outside, but with the humidity, it often feels even, you know, hotter than that.
9: Yes, but the interesting thing, Ahmed, is that in Florida, you don't feel it because the malls and shops and coffee shops, no matter how small they are air conditioned, but not these in Europe. You can be really sweating in a restaurant or in a small cafe in Europe. But so we are
10: lucky. Well, we are lucky and we're unlucky. I mean, they also, you know, oftentimes also in Europe, when the sun goes down, it does cool off and you don't have that humidity. Depends, of course, where you are. If you're in Greece, it's different. But if you're in Germany or if you're in, you know, Switzerland or some of these other countries, it can be much cooler at night as well. So you have beautiful evenings. You can walk outside. Here, I try to take a walk outside at like 10 or 11 o'clock at night, thinking that maybe it's cooler. It's the same. It's just like you're in a sauna, and it's like this choking feeling, and there's no wind. So, yeah, you know.
9: I know we're going to be talking about serious issues, but because now on NPR they were discussing that Turkey and the U.S. will be playing, what do you think of these Europeans in particular doing these short videos on TikTok and then uploading it to Twitter and Facebook and going to places like Walmart and the other gigantic gas station, I don't know what they call it, Becky's or something.
10: Bucky's.
9: Yeah. What do you think of how shocked you are? They are. Have you seen these things?
10: Yeah, I've seen some of them. One person was at Popeye's. I mean, I know we're not supposed to talk about brands, but so, you know, it's a popular fried chicken place. And he was surprised. I guess he was from Australia, and he was shocked that you can get so much food for, I forgot what it was, $6. And he was just like, how do they do it? How do they not go broke? And, you know, they're, so on one hand, they're surprised by how cheap fast food is. And while, you know, we think it's expensive, also they're fascinated by unlimited refills.
9: Yeah.
10: Something you don't have in Europe.
9: Or ice. You can,
10: or ice, unlimited ice machines. They're like, when you go to, in just about everywhere else in the world, when you ask for a drink, you know, unless you ask for ice specifically, they will not bring it. And oftentimes, if you do ask for ice, it's like two cubes of ice. It's
9: and
10: not
9: it immediately melts. It happened to me in England.
10: It's not like a cup full of ice, and you don't have this fountain drinks that have unlimited choices, and you can keep refilling. No, a refill, you got to pay for another drink. So they're fascinated about those things. In fact, in some places in Europe, even if you ask for like water, there's no courtesy cups for water. You have to get bottled water. So, yeah. And then they're, of course, they're just shocked by how big things, you know, supermarkets are massive. Everything is just big. Highways are huge.
9: Big containers. So, yeah, I think they were like wondering why this jug of milk is this big and why the juice is this big. And then I think, Ahmed, the variety. Like yeah, 60 the variety. Kinds of ships.
10: Yeah, ships, cereals. It's, I mean, of course, it depends on where they come from, but yeah, it's, they're being exposed to the nation that, you know, is basically consumes the most in the world and wastes. And I'm talking about America, our country. We have the most waste in the world and, you know, the most consumption, which some of these other countries, especially ones that are coming from poorer nations, they don't have those type of services or those the level of variety. And a lot, and these tickets are not cheap. I mean, you know, somebody did a cost analysis for somebody to attend, like, you know, to travel here and attend, like, following their own team, for example. It would cost something like, you know, $30,000 to $40,000.
9: Really?
10: In travel costs and hotels and tickets. The tickets are not cheap. And,
9: Wow, what if the team remains in the competition till the end? Because with the others, they just, I think this week is elimination week where teams
10: well,
9: might
10: this
9: go
10: week,
9: back.
10: This week ends like the group, you know, every group has four teams. So each team has at least three games that they play and they only take the top two teams from each group that proceeds to the next round. And in the next round, they start eliminating. You lose one game, you're out. So half the teams are going to be, you know, dismissed or have to go, you know, finish. And then the top two from each group will continue. But yeah, if they go to the end, it can get really expensive. And, you know, the finals tickets are expensive. And, of course, Egypt is also in the finals. So it's interesting to watch some of these bloggers and influencers that are coming from Egypt, and they're kind of giving a preview of the America. One guy I saw, he posted a video of a police, you know, stopping some car and, you know, at gunpoint, telling people get out of the car and stuff. And they were like, you know, fascinated by that. And one Egyptian blogger went to a mosque in America and he was just sharing, and he was surprised by how religious the Muslims are in America. So more so than, you know, some places in Egypt. And how, so it's interesting because a lot of times, you know, people overseas think America is just this, you know, country that's all about like Trump and invading the rest of the world and bombing different nations and going to war and supporting Israel. But of course, they don't see the other side of our country. Of course, all the beautiful places around America, because America is large, but also that there are so many different types of communities, including Muslim communities that are here, Muslim Americans that are thriving and growing. So, yeah, it's really interesting for from different perspectives.
9: Yeah, because I think 99% of what I am seeing is positive, people expressing fascination. And also, I think they did not know how kind the average American is, how supportive, how welcoming, and how, you know, the interaction with the people. And when they close the streets, for instance, I think like the Egyptian team in Seattle, not the team, the fans, people were not upset, and they were cheering, although they didn't understand what the Egyptians were saying. And it was very nice of the Egyptians also to always be waving a Palestinian flag. Whenever there is an Arab fan group, they always have a Palestinian flag. But, you know, they were all met with welcoming gestures and kindness. And I'm very, very happy that they can see this side that you and I can from living here, of course, and being American, that not all Americans are MAGA or what we see on TV or what we see, you know, what Trump says. Last week, Ahmed, we had gentleman to explain about Iran, and we thought that that's it, the thing is signed, and then we find out that no, it's an endless game of wanting to bomb the S out of Iran, destroying the country, and then going to negotiations. But I really wanted to get your input on something else, Ahmed, because you follow local, not necessarily in Tampa and Florida, but in the U.S. elections and local elections. And you have campaigned and helped other people to campaign before. What did you think of this hysteria over three or four people that the mayor of New York, Mamdani, supported and won? Like, is this, maybe you can give our listeners a background on what happened in the elections in New York.
10: Well, in New York, this was a primary election that happened on Tuesday. It's not the general election, but because New York, some of these districts are so much, like, they're basically Democratic districts majority of the times. The election is decided in the primary, not the general, meaning whoever wins the primary, they'll be eventually become the winner of the general election, which will happen in November. And so the Democrat primary ends up being basically the real election. And on Tuesday was their, 2 days ago, was their primaries. And there were three, as far as congressional level, three members, three candidates defeated basically establishment candidates, meaning these are the favored politicians. Two of them are actual incumbents that have been serving in Congress for a number of years. One of them was actually serving maybe 15 years and for five terms or something like that or more. And the other one, Goldman, had been there for a few years. Both of them establishment favorites. They're meaning that, you know, they're supported by the Democratic leadership, by Chuck Schumer and Hakeem Jeffries and others. And the ones that defeated them were, most of them were kind of not that well known. So basically that's what happened, but the big story is that Zohra Mamdani, the new mayor of New York, who's been there just for 6 months, had endorsed all three candidates and campaigned for them. And he not only endorsed those three, but he also endorsed an additional five candidates that were not for Congress, but for other positions in the legislature in New York that also won. So basically everyone... He endorsed eight people, all eight won, and people are just saying, well, you know, Zohran Mamdani is now the kingmaker in New York. Some people are calling it Mamdanistan, is a playful word for New York City, saying, oh, it's no longer New York City, it's Mamdanistan, a play on, you know, the countries that are the end with stan, or which is a Persian word that means place. Like Afghanistan, Pakistan, all these countries. So that now they're calling New York City Mamdanistan. And there's a level of hysteria. And it's not new. It's been happening ever since Zohran Mamdani won the primary 1 year ago. So 1 year ago, Zohran Mamdani won the New York City primary, defeating Andrew Cuomo, who was a favorite, establishment favorite, despite all his problems and despite having to resign from his place, position as governor, leaving in disgrace, and he returned. And despite that, they still got behind him, the Democratic establishment, and he lost the primary. Then he ran again as an independent against Mamdani, and he lost a second time. So ever since Mamdani a year ago won that primary, there's just been hysteria in New York City, specifically by one group of people, the pro-Israel side, who have been sounding the alarm that somehow Mamdani is this jihadist, this terrorist, Hamas supporter, et cetera, et cetera. None of it, of course, is true. And now that he's won, he has one of the highest popularity ratings, or he's so popular in New York among voters, his approval rating is something like 80%. And people in New York are, you know, happy with him. The voters are. So the voters came out again and they supported these candidates and they won. And then somehow his critics are saying somehow that Mamdani, who they claim is a communist, socialist, et cetera, radical leftist, is somehow hijacking and taking over the Democratic Party so they can destroy it. Well, who is the Democratic Party? Isn't the Democratic Party made up of voters? And that's his argument, saying, look, the voters voted for this. And that's who came out, and that's what they voted for, and that's what they want. And it's the voters who define what the Democratic Party is, not the establishment elite who are out of tune. And one of the things that became a huge litmus test in all of this is Israel, and where candidates stand on that. And one of the reasons that is that people have been, you know, and we can get more into it, but it became basically a big test is for voters where people stand on Israel. So years now after October 7th, and that's still having a huge impact on American elections here.
9: I want to go, Ahmed, to Brad Lander. I think he is Jewish, and some people say that he is, you know, still a Zionist, supports the state of Israel, but he publicly mentioned several times that he was against the genocide in Gaza, and he won in the 10th district, which, according to what I'm reading, is that it is a majority, has one of the highest Jewish majority, and he was running against a Jewish person. And it's being framed as this is anti-Semitic, and out of all people, the host of Morning Joe said, no, this is not about anti-Semitism. You can't just keep blaming that this is because of anti-Semitism, because this guy is Jewish and he's never renounced his Judaism or his religion, or even was against Israel. He's just against the genocide. And he said, I'm quoting here, if you want to blame anybody for what happened last night, you have to blame Benjamin Netanyahu. And what's the name of this guy, Joe, on the Morning Show? Joe Scarborough? I'm quoting here Ahmed saying, which is quite interesting, the idea that you're going to be able to brutalize children and women in Gaza with bombing that looks indiscriminate on TV day in, day out for years, that you're going to be able to level half of Lebanon, and that you're going to be able to continue to allow thugs to run wild in the West Bank, and brutalizing Palestinians, brutalizing Christians in Bethlehem, brutalizing Christians across that area along with Palestinian Muslims, especially Palestinian Muslims, blowing up Catholic churches in Gaza. You can blame all of this on Benjamin Netanyahu. Really, to see this be on mainstream media. But let me read to you, I don't know if you have this clip of Speaker Mike Johnson, who is like the guarantor of democracy and democratic process. And he said, Ahmed, there are mini Mamdanis, like mini ninjas invading the country from outer space. There, it took me a while to figure out mini. There are mini Mamdanis popping up all over the country. It's a dangerous thing. This is not a joke. We are in a fight right now to save the Republic, and every American needs to take this seriously. What do you think of the speak of the
10: save the the Republic from who? Voters?
9: From mini Mamdanis.
10: I'm saying, how are these mini Mamdanis winning? It's not like they're conquering with violence. What are they doing? They're running for office. And what is more American than running for office and being part of the democratic process and letting the voters vote for who they want? Unless Speaker Johnson is advocating for a type of democracy where they handpick who the candidates are and eliminate everyone else. This is America. Bring your ideas, bring your platform to, you know, and your campaign, and let the voters decide. And in this situation, And the trend is that this is what the public wants. This is what voters want, at least in New York. What do they want? What are these candidates actually standing on? And again, Mamdani and Brad Lander and others did not bring in Israel as their issue. They didn't. That's not part of their platform. But AIPAC and the pro-Israel, pro-Zionist organizations are the ones that keep making it about Israel. So Mamdani, when he ran, he did not say anything. He did not have Israel on his platform. He had that he wants affordable housing, buses to be free and, you know, cheap, you know, free and fast, and universal health care, universal child care. These are the things, affordability, these are the things that this wing of the Democratic Party is running on. And they're calling, you know, they're called Democratic Socialists. Now, of course, their critics are dropping the word Democratic and just simply saying, oh, these are socialists. And even they're dropping that and saying, oh, these are straight up communists. You know, don't trust them. Wherever communists happened before, it failed. The difference is the ones, the candidates that Mamdani endorsed and, you know, and they won, they all pledged not to take money from the billionaires. They're not, and for from corporate PACs. And they're not basically beholden to the political elites and the oligarchs. Unfortunately, and what they're saying, and voters seem to agree with them, that both the Republican and Democratic Party leadership and establishment are in the pockets of the billionaires and the oligarchs. And people don't really see much of a difference between the Republican establishment and the Democratic establishment, that they're basically working for the billionaire class. And on top of that, they're aligned with AIPAC and Israel. And AIPAC is funding both Republican and Democrat candidates that are, you know, pro-Israel. And they're shutting down and trying to defeat anyone who criticizes Israel. It's not about Jewish or not Jewish. Brad Lander, as you said, is a Jewish man who is proud to be Jewish and identifies as a liberal Zionist. And he's worked for years. His entire career has been for Jewish and liberal Zionist causes. You know, he thinks and believes that Israel to make, that in order for Israel to exist and to be safe, they have to have a real democracy and they cannot have, you know, an occupation. He believes in the two-state solution idea. He did criticize, of course, strongly oppose and criticize the war in Gaza. He opposes even U.S. military aid that's going to the Israel's military to continue the occupation. But he continues to back funding the Iron Dome. So he's not completely against all weapons to Israel. And he's even in opposition to the boycotts, the BDS movement, which is popular among, even Mamdani supports it, is popular among Palestinian activists and others and allies that say that until Israel gives up the occupation, they need to be boycotted and sanctioned and even divestment not to to invest in them. But despite all that, Mamdani agreed with him on some of the things and he endorsed them. So he's not this somehow anti-Israel, anti-Semitic guy. The guy is as Jewish as it gets, as they come. And he was in a race against the incumbent, Dan Goldman, who's also Jewish. And it's a heavy Jewish district. But despite all that, the voters chose Brad Lander because the voters identify with him more and on his domestic agenda. But somehow they want to spin this and say, oh, this is anti-Semitism and Israel's in danger. Well, the Israel of Netanyahu and the genocide and the ethnic cleansing and bombing all of its neighbors. Yeah, that type of Israel and that agenda of genocide is in danger. However, a coexisting people as Jewish people are not in danger. And Jewish people in New York are not in danger. Despite what all this, the rhetoric is happening. In fact, New York seems to be doing better now than before Zoran Mamdani got elected.
9: 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My co-host and Ahmed discuss a lot of issues, including local and U.S. Elections, and not only the politics of the Middle East and the Arab world and the Islamic world. 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Air conditioning is not required, but heat is. 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Texting is via 813-433-0885 and email dj@wmnf.org. Ahmed, I want to read a post by Megan McCain, and this is again in reflection after Brad won. And she says, to my beautiful Jewish friends in America, we love you. You are not alone. We are just as freaked out as you are and see with clear eyes exactly what is happening. But I want to go to, I think, John Fetterman. And if you know anything about this young lady, Daria Lisa Avella Chevalier, she seems to have been irritated. Her winning irritated so many people. So here is U.S. Senator John Fetterman saying on X, anti-Israel, anti-America, anti-Western civilization. Why am I the only Democrat in the U.S. Senate that refuses to excuse this or defend any of those self-identified communists? So I don't know if you know anything about Daria Lisa.
10: John Fetterman.
9: One thing.
10: he's so okay.
9: Okay, just a second. And then one guy says, oh my God, she's going to be in the Congress and she will use the word inshallah. So if you can explain inshallah, because you are my Muslim guru explaining.
10: One thing I want to share is Daria Lisa, actually, which many people don't know, is actually Muslim.
9: She converted, I think.
10: Yeah, she converted like 3 or 4 years ago. It's not, you know, it's not her like main identity, but she is. And inshallah means God willing. I mean, people now, it's become so common that people even, you know, Trump, I don't know if Trump ever used inshallah, but some politicians in the West sometimes say inshallah, which just means God willing. It's so frustrating that we still have to tell people that the word Allah just means God in Arabic. It's just such common sense, right? You know, so that's a side point. We'll talk about that on another show. But John Fetterman, he lost his credentials, you know, long ago. He is 100%. It seems like all he talks about, all he does is just work for Israel. He is like the Democrat version of Ted Cruz. And, you know, so they have their champions and they're basically, you know, the mouth of Israel. And it's one of them is John Fetterman, especially on the Democratic side. It's not like they don't have enough, but he is the most vocal, even more than Chuck Schumer and others. And he's just belligerent. People are so frustrated. They want to kick him out of office. They want to get rid of him. Unfortunately, senators, you know, they stay in office for 6 years. So unfortunately for those that don't like him. So, but definitely the next time he's up, there's going to be a huge campaign to get him out of office. And there's going to be a lot of money being spent. I'm sure that when, you know, I think he's up for re-election, of course, not in 2026, but I think 2028. So we'll see what happens there. But they are mobilizing. This was a huge defeat for AIPAC, what happened in New York. Not only the three candidates that are now going and joining Congress, the three politicians that are anti the genocide, anti the occupation. They're pro-Palestine. They're going to Washington, D.C. Of course, they still have a general election, but most likely, you know, it's 7 out of 10, you know, 8 out of 10, they're going to win because they're very Democratic. And they already-ish, you know, they got the Democrat prime nomination. Now they'll have a general election where they may have a Republican there, but the districts are so Democrat that it's always a Democrat that wins. And not only that, there are another five pro-Palestine politicians that are serving, you know, for different offices in the state of New York that also won. So this is a pipeline, and this is a huge defeat for AIPAC because they spent a lot of money and people are rejecting them. AIPAC has become so toxic that even Republicans that are running are pledging not to take money from AIPAC. So AIPAC is figuring out different ways to funnel money to the same people using shell organizations that, you know, are using just, you know, generic names to hide who they are until the election happens. But people are quick to discover that it's AIPAC behind this or different branches of AIPAC. And they're funding, again, on both sides. But the point that they're trying to do is purge anyone who's not 100% with Israel. And they're pumping so much money, which seems like it should be illegal, you know, the amount of money that they're using. And despite all that, they lost in New York. So they're now mobilizing all their allies, all their people that they've been funding, so they can go out there and they can try to mislead the public about what this win in New York means, that somehow now it's being taken over by a bunch of anti-Semites in New York. Obviously, Brad Lander is Jewish himself, but people, you know, far away may not know that. So that's the message, and that's what all these pundits, whether they're in the media, whether they're in politics, whether they're in academia, they're all repeating the same talking points.
9: I want to read Ahmed a post by Jewish Voice for Peace. They say, Victory, I don't know if I'm pronouncing her name correctly in Arabic, Aber, but to me it sounds like Abir, Qawaz, wins her Democratic primary for State Senate in District 12. Pro-Palestine candidates are sweeping NYC tonight. Palestine was on the ballot and won. Abir will be champion for Palestinian freedom in Albany. This is Jewish Voice for Peace action tweet. This is not like a Palestinian group or, you know, like they work together in New York and elsewhere, candidates and grassroots. But when you look at our mainstream media, some except for a few exceptions, you'd think that these two people don't work, don't coordinate, don't elect each other. And do you know anything about her? Is she Palestinian? And then this is a local election.
10: Who is she?
9: Aber Qawaz.
10: Oh, Aber Qawaz. She is Palestinian.
9: Okay.
10: She is the first Palestinian to win a primary election, and eventually, like I said, usually these that win the primary will become the winner in the general, and she would be the first Palestinian American to serve in the New York State Assembly, which is a huge deal. And she's very Palestinian, you know, she's wearing her keffiyeh, this checkered scarf that's popular and, you know, symbolic of the Palestinian people. Her mom is very Palestinian. She speaks Arabic. She's in some of her videos. So she's going to, you know, the State Assembly in New York and will be there with her scarf and with her, you know, Palestinian American identity. And this is the face of that's what's coming to the Democratic Party, and people are scared of it. They think somehow, well, you've been talking about the Democratic Party as a big, huge tent, and that it's welcoming to all these people, but somehow now when people, you know, individuals, whether they're Palestinian or pro-Palestinian, somehow you want to conspire to keep them out. Well, this is America. America is changing, the public is changing, and the polling supports it. The majority of Americans now are against Israel and sympathize with the Palestinian, and it's freaking them out. And the media is not reflective of that. Where media is trying to make it seem like it's still 1985 and everybody is, you know, with the pro-Israel side against the Palestinians.
9: Actually, Ahmed, I'm looking again at the feed on X, and it says the Washington Post, since September 2025, did Israel commit genocide in Gaza? And this is from the Washington Post and the display on Post. Since September 2025, did Israel commit genocide in Gaza? And this is from...

0: 10th district in New York. So things are changing, but you know, when driving, I was listening to Surly Voices, and one of the hosts was saying that she is in the Democratic Party because, like, how can you, and I think she's a black woman, how can you as a minority, she didn't say that, I'm paraphrasing, you know, if you want to work within the system, you have to be either Democrat or Republican to help candidates or to run or to learn the ropes. So in the Democratic Party, people are very disappointed in some young people like AOC, that they are like as if calculating the future and see they're still with the old guard. So these young people and Mamdani, I think that's the challenge, Ahmed, that they are very young, youthful, American, born in the U.S. except for Mamdani, but that they are changing the demographics of the Democratic Party. Do you feel that maybe that's what's challenging to them, like Hakeem Jeffries?
1: They're not changing. The demographics of the party have always been diverse. They're changing and trying to change the leadership of the party, you know, the politicians. And you can see once you have somebody like Mamdani in a place like the mayor of New York City, he can help a lot of other candidates. A big help on the ground from this came from a very organized group called the Democratic Socialist of America, DSA. And DSA is trying to influence and work within the system. They're like, you know, the Democratic Party has different organizations or different movements within the party because, again, it's a big movement. Just like the Republican Party also has big caucuses that are trying to influence it, whether, you know, you've got the neocons, you've got the Christian, conservative Christians and the Christian Zionists, and you have the libertarians, and you have different parts, and every part is trying to have this tug of war of who's going to lead the party. And then, you know, Trump came along and smashed all that. And he became the leader, basically, of the party. You know, at the beginning, they didn't want Trump either because he's an outsider and he was unpredictable. And he's now, you know, one of them. And in fact, many years, if not most, he was a Democrat, funding and supporting Democratic candidates. But because of the political system that we have, that once a politician wins office, means the voters chose that, and Mamdani is now in New York able to help all these other people that share his political views, which is, again, and it's basically the views of Bernie Sanders. I mean, Bernie Sanders, kind of the, you know, godfather of this movement, or recent, in modern times, that has actually motivated a lot of these people to run for office. It was Bernie Sanders who motivated AOC to run for office. She was, you know, volunteering for his campaign. And the same thing with Mamdani. He was motivated by Bernie Sanders, followed him, followed his message and refined it in some ways, got better in some parts of the message. And they continued to campaign with him. Bernie Sanders himself came and campaigned with these very same people that won. And this is the Bernie Sanders part of the Democratic Party, which he identifies as a Democratic Socialist. And he's, you know, been butting heads with the Democrats, even though he's an independent. When he runs for president, he runs as a Democrat. And the Democratic Party establishment fears him and thinks he's this kind of, you know, outsider. And they rigged it against him in 2016. You know, I was a delegate for Bernie Sanders in 2016. And went to the convention in Philadelphia. And we remember what happened.
0: How did you become a delegate? In case somebody
1: the process,
0: is listening.
1: I mean, the Democratic, you can go to the Democratic Party website to find out how to become a delegate. But basically, during the election year, early on during the presidential election year, they have a window where you could submit, like, basically file paperwork nominating yourself or

0: saying that you want to be a delegate, and then you'll be added if you qualify and meet the criteria. Then you're added to a slate, and that, and then they have a day where they actually people go vote within the party. Any Democrat can go vote for the delegates that they want. And I put my name there and, you know, asked people to go vote for me. So they went and voted, and that's how I became a delegate. And I was a delegate for Bernie Sanders. You have to basically identify which delegate, which candidate you want to be a delegate for. Mm-hmm. And depending on the percentage that they want in the state is how they allocate the delegates. Forgot the number of delegates that Florida gets for a presidential candidate. But again, that year, a lot of people know this and it's documented that the Democratic Party leadership and establishment somehow worked against Bernie Sanders to that, you know, he's defeated and they rigged it in favor of Hillary Clinton. And Bernie Sanders, because he's a nice guy, he eventually caved in and, you know, supported and worked hard for, you know, to get Hillary Clinton, you know, to win. And, you know, there was a shock that, you know, mm-hmm. Trump beat her. Some people, though, predicted that that would happen. And again, he ran again in 2020. And again, somehow there was some rigging going on where, you know, dropped out and, you know, they rigged it for Biden. And we saw how that ended up. People since 2016, since before 2016, since even Occupy Wall Street, there's this been this trend within the Democratic Party that they're fed up with the establishment and they want outsiders, that they recognize that the democratic system is rigged for the oligarchs and for the establishment. And when Bernie Sanders came along with that message, a lot of people, including people that were part of Occupy Wall Street, jumped in and supported Bernie Sanders, trying to work within the system to overcome all of that. And eventually the establishment, because they have the process and the rules committees and all these things rigged in a way that it's very difficult for outsiders to come in and to make that impact. It takes a really, really long time. And people, and that's why I believe that Trump won in 2016, because they no longer wanted, they didn't want an establishment Democrat. They didn't want an establishment Republican. They wanted somebody from the outside. Trump, you know, that's what he started saying and criticizing his own party and own leadership. And that's why people, you know, of course he didn't get the majority, but that's why even people know, you know, wanted to go that route. And that's why they went against Hillary Clinton. They didn't want, you know, more of the same establishment, you know, politicians. And Biden, when he won in 2020, I think a lot of people agree on this, that that was not
1: Ahmed, your mic. You're being.
0: Oh, okay. Sorry. Go ahead.
1: You were talking. Actually, I'm looking.
0: No, I mean, I was just talking about things that people already know. But the point that even Biden won in 2020 was not that he somehow defeated Trump because of ideas. It was just that he was not Trump, and people were freaked out because of the COVID and other things and the economy. But and you know, then Trump won again. So people want outsiders. And I believe if it was, you know, Bernie Sanders in 2016, he would have won. So again, these are the, I guess, the heirs of the Bernie Sanders movement, you know, AOC, Mamdani, others. These are Democrat socialists that think that the party itself needs to change and no longer, you know, is in beholden and working for the billionaire class and the oligarchs.
1: I'm looking at the Associated Press ticker, and they are looking at the key races. It seems like it was 50-50. For instance, in New York, District 21, a GOP won. South Carolina, Republican. South Carolina, then a District 1, Democrat. Utah, District 1, a Democrat. Then Utah, District 3, a GOP. South Carolina governor.
0: Some are, I would just say that because these are primaries. So even though if a GOP won, that means GOP won that primary they didn't win the general election yet. Yeah. There's still going to be a general election.
1: Yeah, because it still looks like 50-50. Even with these mini elections, and that's what I was going to ask you about the elections in November, if you have any prediction, if you are in the prediction market.
0: I'm not in a prediction, but obviously the momentum, here's the thing. The momentum is with, especially the Democratic Socialists. If you are a Democrat that is not, beholden and you're more independent, that's popular, but definitely people are kind of fed up with what Trump is doing. So it's expected that Democrats will win the House, and that's why Trump and the Republicans are trying to change the voting districts, so before the election. And they're meeting some resistance. Some places it's happening. They're trying to rig it. Normally, these redistricting, they don't happen except every 10 years after a census. And now they're trying to do it in the middle, by changing the districts again and basically eliminating some of these black districts that will always vote a Democrat. Meaning, when I say black districts, I mean black majority districts that... are for sure going to, elect a Democrat candidate or politician. And that happened in Florida. So there was redistricting in Florida itself. And they think by doing that redistricting that would eliminate, add some additional Republicans. So they're not playing fair. And that and all of these things are showing the fragility and the loopholes within the system that make it undemocratic.
1: Ahmed, we have like 7 minutes to go, and one of the things that popped up on my X feed yesterday was this statement by Tucker Carlson, and I really don't know what to make of it. But he was being interviewed, and he tells this lady, I really don't know what's his, Sky News. Yes, he was with Sky News, and he says, and I'm quoting here, Ahmed, and I want to see your reaction to this. Many times I said on television, the problem is Islam. The problem is Muslims. They all want to kill us. They're all crazy. They're all in this lunatic suicide cult created by Muhammad in the 7th century. And I believed that. I was hysterical. I believed that. No, that's not true. Nothing about that is true. But I believed it. I don't know how to react to it, because in Arabic...
0: Who said that?
1: Tucker Carlson, in an interview with Sky News on the 25th. What is today? Yes, today. Sky News.
0: But he's saying that he once believed those things.
1: Yeah, yeah.
0: He no longer believes them.
1: Yeah. But after
0: that was not... Yeah,
1: remember his rhetoric leading to the Iraq war and...
0: The point is, I'm not in favor of Tucker Carlson, but now at least he's actually going on trying to correct it by saying, I used to believe that and I was wrong. So even though, like we said this before, and I'm not, again, a fan or even support or anything for Marjorie Taylor Greene, she had crazy ideas. But when she's wrong about certain things, she had some integrity left to quit the party and saying, I'm not going to be part of this anymore. Imagine when someone like Marjorie Taylor Greene has more integrity than a Chuck Schumer, that when she sees a genocide happening, calls it a genocide. Again, this is why Gaza is such a clear test and a litmus test. Mm-hmm. It's so obvious. It's so clear. It's like night and day. What happened there? And if you come around and you even, hesitate to call it a genocide and try to, find, linguistic gymnastics to try to explain something that so you don't say it is a genocide or acknowledge Israel's crimes, then you're not a person of integrity. You can't be trusted on anything else if you can't be trusted on the obvious. So when somebody comes along And if I don't agree with them, and I don't agree with almost, you know, most of the things that Marjorie Taylor Greene stands for, but I agree with her that, you know, that it was a genocide. And she gets that right. Well, and then she was forced, or she had to, or she resigned from the party. Again, not praising her, saying she's great. But that is more integrity. So the fact that Tucker Carlson and even Megyn Kelly, yeah, they were some of the biggest Islamophobes in the country. And they were a mouthpiece for Islamophobia and hatred against our community. And at Fox News, that they worked for, helped, you know, for two or three decades, have been brainwashing Americans against Islam and freaking people out and painting us as terrorists and all types of false things. Yes, they contribute to that, and they led that. But now they're waking up and saying, you know, oh wow, we've been fed all these things, and we were misled. I don't know if they came out outright and apologized for it yet, but at least there is that process. And now we have evidence. They themselves are saying, hey, we were fooled. We thought Israel was a victim all along. And that's how powerful their propaganda is. This is how powerful it is. And it's not any type of conspiracy theory. It's not any type of anti-Semitism. Israel is not Judaism. Israel is not Judaism. As much as they've been trying to tie the two together, it is not. Israel is a colonial settler state that's built on what's called a Zionist ideology that has nothing to do with Judaism. Judaism is a religion from God for a people. It's established. In fact, as Muslims, we have to honor, respect it, and protect it. And Jewish places of worship have been protected for centuries by Muslims. Mm-hmm. Before Israel, before 1948, who was ruling all those lands for a millennia, for 1,000 years? Or over 1,000, who was ruling? 14, it was the Muslims.
1: 1,400 years.
0: Yeah, 1,400 years, but I'm saying the whole thing, you know, yeah, because it expanded. Over 1,000 years, or 1,200, 1,300 years, Christian churches and Jewish synagogues for over 1,000 years protected by Muslims for all that time, and even rebuilt by Muslims for the Jewish and Christian communities. But within a few years, Israel destroyed so many churches. It's unbelievable. So, you know, history is proof of who's protecting religion and religious minorities and who's not. And as recent as the Holocaust, there's so much evidence of Muslim communities in Europe and in North Africa that protected and hid Jewish people from the Nazis, so they are not persecuted. This is real stuff. This is not just rhetoric. These are facts that happened. So this is not some sort of anti-Judaism or anti-Semitism. These are lies. Israel is just trying to use that so they can continue their occupation, their ethnic cleansing, and their genocide.
1: I wish people would go to Arab countries like in Egypt and see the one of the oldest, most beautiful synagogue, which is near the church and near a very Islamic area. All of these people existed wonderfully. Ahmed, we're running out of time. Thank you for being on True Talk, Ahmed. It's been a while since I've been in the station, since the fundraising, but thanks to all our listeners, and thank you for supporting WMNF, and keep WMNF in your pocketbooks always to preserve this freedom of speech. Ahmed, inshallah, we see you next week.
0: Thank you, Summer. Take care.
1: Okay. This was True Talk on WMNF 88.5 FM. 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

0: Welcome. Good morning. Good morning. Good morning. I'm not John Dingfelder, but you are listening to the Down and Dirty Show. My name is Victor DeMaio. I'm the Joan Rivers of the show, who I come in. If you don't know who Joan Rivers is, you got to be very old like me. She was Johnny Carson was the king of late night for decades and decades, and his permanent substitute host was Joan Rivers until she got her own show. So welcome. My thanks to John. He's going up to New York for the weekend with his kids to see his kids for Father's Day.
1: Very nice.
0: So he's all excited about that. And thanks to his lovely wife, Lynn Marvin, who's the kind of co-producer of the show. And we'll get into that in a minute because Joan, Lynn also hosted a show that my guest for a little stint that my guest today is on. I want to also I want to thank for Skip, who's our affable board man who runs the show. He's the guy pulling the strings, and I want to personally thank Luis Salazar, who helps us out every time we do a show, and we stream it live on my Facebook page, which is Victor DeMaio, D-I-M-A-I-O. And I'm very, very, very excited today because I have a very special guest. We have a TV star in the studio today, and she's filling some very big shoes in her latest gig on television. The people that listen to this station, WMNF 88.5, are huge political junkies like myself.
1: Me too.
0: And Luis and probably Skip a little bit. On the PBS station here locally, Channel 3, WDU, there's a show that comes on every single week, which is now called Florida This Week. Mm-hmm. And we'll get into the history of that because it's got a long, long history, even for somebody associated with this station. Her name is Lisette Campos. And Lisette I'm very proud because she's bilingual like myself. She's got a little Cuban blood like I do. She's a little pate cubano, as we say in Spanish, like me. And we'll go through her long, incredible history of in television and all the shows she's done in the past. And I wanted to bring her on today because, not just because we've known each other for ages, but I want people, sometimes, you know, you get on a show, you see this beautiful face, and you say, who is this person? Where does she come from?
1: Yeah, who is this person?
0: What's her background?
1: I don't know who that beautiful
0: person is. Exactly.
1: There is no beautiful person.
0: So, you know,
1: wrinkles.
0: We got a whole hour to get together today, so we're going to talk about that kind of stuff. So that's why I'm so excited to have Lisette on. So welcome to the show.
1: Thank you very much. Thank you for inviting me.
0: I appreciate that. So I'm really very excited about you coming on because, you know, you've had me on, but actually before you, to get a little bit of history here, there was a gentleman had the show for many, many years, who was the builder of this station that I'm speaking to you now from on the airways. They founded this place, WMNF, brick by brick, and his name is Rob Lori.
1: Yes.
0: And Rob was the host of Florida This Week, and actually before that, it transitioned from a show called Tampa Bay Week, and it got such a broad, you know, people don't realize that WDU, the market here is not just Tampa and Hillsborough County.
1: There's 16 counties.
0: There's Pinellas County. There's Sarasota County. Polk County. There's probably 6 million people in this area or more that are potential viewers of that show. And people want to know from a local standpoint what the heck's going on. And you don't get that in a 90-second show. I was on just yesterday on the Channel 8 podcast, and we were talking about Cuba.
1: Yeah.
0: And we must have went on. They did one segment. It ended like in 15 minutes. I go, we're over. I'm just getting started. So they did another 15 minutes, and we still didn't.
1: Oh my gosh.
0: We still didn't finish. Because I try to tell people, you know, Cuba is very complicated.
1: It is, but that's shocking that you got 15 minutes times
0: in
1: two.
0: In a podcast,
1: in a podcast.
0: It's a podcast. Because they're doing
1: Regular newscast, your typical story would be a minute and 30 seconds.
0: Right. And that's what's good about having this long period to talk about stuff because, you know, I mean, I was going through the history of Cuba. I mean, you don't got to understand why. You know, see, first of all, you can't do it in 90 seconds.
1: No.
0: Which is your typical.
1: You need perspective in order to see the foundation that led to where we are today.
0: Right. Exactly. And you get a little bit of that on EDU, but even that is constraining, you know, and you try to get, and God love you. You you do a fantastic job. You know, people, you know, everybody questions, you know, when you're filling Rob Lori's shoe, and before him it was a guy named Phil Farrell, which is the first time I got on the show on Florida, Tampa Bay Week, and then Florida This Week. Which, well, how long has the show been on now? You said
1: the show has been on the air for about 30 years.
0: 30 years,
1: and I am not only the first female host, I am the first Latina, the first Hispanic to host the show, and that. That makes me, you know, really proud. I know my dad and my mom are very proud.
0: Do you send them? They can stream it, I guess.
1: My mom can. My dad passed away a couple of years ago, but it's you know, it's such a wonderful legacy in the Tampa Bay area that to be able to not just host a show, but to host this show.
0: Yes.
1: It has extra meaning for
0: exactly.
1: All of us.
0: Yeah. And it's a great show because you really have a chance to go in depth like we do here.
1: Yes.
0: On a lot of stories that people want to learn about. And, you know, instead, the media's changed, and we'll talk about that. And the media landscape has changed. I mean, we grew up here in Tampa, just like even in Miami, where, you know, Tampa used to have two great papers, the Tampa Tribune and the St. Pete Times, and it didn't really cross the bay. And then they crossed the bay. And then and never in my lifetime I dreamed that the Tampa Tribune paper that started 120 years ago went belly up. It doesn't exist anymore.
1: Well, and not just that. I mean, I remember when we used to get the morning paper and the afternoon paper.
0: Right.
1: And now it's, and then it went to daily.
0: Right.
1: So that took some getting used to.
0: Right.
1: And now basically it's on a Wednesday and a Sunday.
0: Right.
1: I mean, it's really changed so much.
0: Yeah. And I used to get it from my mom, but, you know, it's twice a week. You know, I need, you know, it's just hard. You know, it's very hard to do a paper. And then they don't print it anymore. They sold their printer. It's in Lakeland. It needed like a 2-day.
1: Most people, they're going where their audience is. And most people get their news on the digital platforms.
0: Yes, exactly. So. Exactly. Which actually, even your show, and this one now being streamed on Facebook, in your show, if people do miss it, you have the ability to go on 24/7 on your phone. You can watch the show on the phone. You can watch it on the internet at your pleasure. And people are starting to pick up on that. That's a great, you know, the secret of your show.
1: You not only can share it with others, you know, outside, especially when we're voting on these really big, important issues that affect us statewide.
0: Yes.
1: You're able to say, hey, you know, we did this interview here. You might want to take a look at it. And so you have voters in other parts of the state that may not have a public affairs show like this in their media market.
0: Exactly.
1: And they can look at the content of our show and then base their, you know, their important decisions on it. Everybody needs information before they make a vote.
0: Right. I mean, I think of three off the top of my head, three hot issues we did was Cuba. I mean, I've been on a couple of Cuba shows and you've gotten both sides.
1: Yes.
0: I mean, you've gotten, you know, my friend Al Fox, and you've got opposing view. You had a couple weeks ago, another hot issue has popped on the scene as a property tax thing.
1: That's a huge
0: one. It's a huge issue. People, and you were able, you had Bob Henriquez, our Hillsborough County property.
1: And Mike Fasano as well.
0: And Mike Fasano. And you had there you have a Democrat and a Republican.
1: Yes.
0: Who are constitutional officers on either side of the fence, but they got the straight news from you and the show.
1: And it's funny because a lot of people don't understand. Well, I think I should take that back. More people understand nowadays that when you are hosting or moderating and you're going back and forth with the different opinions, the opinions of the guests are theirs.
0: Right.
1: My job as a moderator is to make sure that all of the contrasting points of view get on the show so that viewers can have that 360 angle. But some viewers will always say, well, she was nicer to, or she was nice to this one, so that means she must be of this political leaning. Or I didn't like the way she asked this question to this guest, so that means that she liked the other guest better. And it's really, you know, it's not about that. As a journalist, as a moderator, you're just doing your job of making sure that both, or sometimes there's not just two sides, there's three or four sides that everyone has a seat at the table.
0: Right. And you had one show I did with you, even tackling a tough issue like immigration.
1: Yes.
0: You know, you do not shy away from tough issues because that's what people want to hear.
1: Yeah.
0: I mean, it's not just for the ratings. It's for this is what the show is all about.
1: That's the purpose of the show, and that's why it's been around for 30 years. You know?
0: Right.
1: So that's the commitment that WEDU has made to cover these community issues, these statewide issues. And so the day that we shy away from those, then we're really not fulfilling our mission.
0: Right. In my opinion, you've done a great job.
1: Thank you.
0: When Walter Cronkite stepped down, that's Rob Laurie did. And sadly, in Rob's case, you know, he passed away
1: with
0: a cancer.
1: Yeah.
0: But people are trying to feel you out. Maybe people don't know you.
1: Mm-hmm.
0: Again, this is why I brought you on the show today, so you can talk about yourself.
1: Thank you.
0: And we'll talk about that in a second. But immigration, you're brave to have me on, because I know Jake was on the other side. And we're talking about immigration, and I have my Cuban-Italian temper get the best of me always. And I just wanted to jump out of my chair when he was taking the reply. Even yesterday, we were talking to this lady about Cuba.
1: Uh-huh.
0: And they were talking about, the Cubans are, we're for tight immigration against open borders. I said, but borders have been closed for 2 years. And she says, yeah. And I said, and this is a problem you guys have now, because now in Miami, you got this very billionaire Republican running around town with billboards saying, with Marco Rubio and Scott and DeSantis and Trump saying these are traitors, because Cubans always had this little special thing. But they got rid of that, and now there's a big controversy.
1: Yeah.
0: Now they're taking Graham Abuela out of the closet and shipping her to Cuba.
1: Well,
0: so it's kind of crazy stuff.
1: You know, one of the things that I can say publicly that I don't like is just the tenor, the tone of the political discourse. I mean, we've got to be able to really disagree with each other and not have to devolve into calling each other names.
0: Like, yes.
1: Traitor, that's a big word. I mean,
0: I'm not saying I agree with it. I'm just saying.
1: Oh, no, I know. But, billboards that say that. I mean, let's not do that. I don't think that helps the conversation. And a lot of the younger generation is turned off by it.
0: Right.
1: And so as a result, the consequence is that they are tuning out of politics. They just don't want to deal with it.
0: Right.
1: And that is not a good thing for our country. We need more young people. We need people of all ages, of all backgrounds engaged.
0: Right.
1: Not a big chunk of people tuning out.
0: Well, and that's what's great about the opportunity you provide, because you have a forum, which is not a WWF wrestling match.
1: I try.
0: But, these are very hot, controversial issues.
1: Yeah. Yeah.
0: And you did not shy away from immigration as a subject, or Cuba as a subject, or property taxes or whatever.
1: And the other, and sometimes there are issues that you don't expect will be very passionate, and they turn out to be. Like, I remember a couple of weeks ago, we talked about the issue of the company that wanted to come in and build a deep water port in Sarasota.
0: Yes.
1: And
0: yes,
1: they were really advocating for that because they wanted to be able to service the bigger cruise ships.
0: Yes.
1: And so we had someone on the show, on the panel, that was very much against it, and for the environmental reasons, and just they expressed why they were against it. And then we had another person, a businessman, who was very much in favor of it, and said that we have to keep up with the times. And he made some really, really good points.
0: Right.
1: And they went back and forth. And they were on completely opposite ends of the spectrum, but yet there was never any name calling, or, they both were like, it was fast too. I think that they were Cuban, because they were going pa'lante, like really fast. It was like, wow. And I did not expect that to be an issue that would rise to that level of intensity on the discussion, but it did. So you never know what you're going to get.
0: I was on that show. You actually had a lady, an investigative kind of reporter,
1: yes,
0: who dug into the story, mm-hmm, to peel back the onion, to tell the people, because again, there's
1: what
0: always
1: she found in her investigations. Yeah, we always try to have a subject expert. We always try to have a journalist, an investigative reporter who's done background and done reporting on the issue that we're covering. And then we try to have different folks from with different political positions on things.
0: And that's great, because people don't realize that, you started out, and I'll get into this now, to give your background, your history, your qualifications and stuff. You started out many, many, many years ago.
1: I did.
0: In Miami as a little cub reporter.
1: Yep.
0: For the Univision, for those who don't speak Spanish. Univision station, the big channel 23 in Miami, that people don't realize is more than just a station in Miami. All the some of the big national network shows that were number one on a set, like Sábado Gigante, which was the number one show in the whole, beating out everything on ABC, NBC, CBS.
1: Sábado Gigante
0: was the biggest show
1: the
0: on TV
1: show.
0: For decades.
1: Yeah,
0: with Don Francisco. And they did it right there in Miami in the same station.
1: Same
0: you
1: building,
0: worked at.
1: Yeah, that I was. But when I started even before that. I started when it was a very small little office on the third floor on Coral Way, close to the Latin American cafeteria.
0: Yeah.
1: And, you know, we had the newsroom was there. And then every night we had to drive all the way to North Miami to record the show in the actual studio.
0: Oh, my gosh.
1: So can you imagine driving in crazy rush hour traffic?
0: In Miami.
1: So the producer would leave with an anchor in different cars. There was two different producers, two different cars with the anchor, so that if one didn't make it, the other anchor would make it. It was
0: Jesus
1: insanity.
0: Christ.
1: And so there I was in the back seat of the car going over the little scripts and making sure that they were in order, because that back then you had your paper script in front of you, not the laptop that the anchors have now. And I would be praying, because the driving was just not good.
0: Crazy.
1: But we would have to leave the newsroom in Coral Way at about 3:30 to make sure that we would make it before they signed on at 5 p.m.
0: Oh, my God.
1: In the studio.
0: That's nuts.
1: And so the day that they finally inaugurated the big building in the Doral area.
0: Which is huge.
1: Where we were able to have both the newsroom and the studio in the same building. That was a huge celebration. And I was very happy, because I thought, well, the chances of my dying in a car crash have gone down significantly.
0: Oh, my God. God, that's so funny. And then from there, maybe you could tell me why you popped from, well, you worked for Disney, but in between you worked at 28, Channel 28 here in Tampa, as a news anchor.
1: Yeah,
0: sort of
1: I started
0: person.
1: My career in Miami, as you said, worked in Spanish language at the local affiliate. And then eventually, as I really wanted to go into the English language market. Mm-hmm. And so I got a chance to start at the CBS station in Miami, worked there for 9 years. And I was a general assignment reporter. So I covered everything.
0: From
1: murders to the crazy people to the bank robberies you know, your feature story, your health story. I did it all.
0: Wow.
1: But I really wanted to go on the anchor desk, because I thought that would be, you know, the next level, right, in my career.
0: A little more stable, too.
1: And so, you know, when you are, you know, on TV since you're 20 years old, because I wasn't old enough to get into a nightclub, but I was on the crime scene line, because I was already a reporter for the Cub reporter for Channel 23. So when you start that young, you know, you're always the baby. So it was hard to get the stations to see me as a news anchor.
0: Correct.
1: Because they saw me as la baby, la niña of the newsroom, Lisetica, right?
0: Yes,
1: and
0: yes.
1: So my agent said, you really have to expand your horizons. You know, you have to leave Miami, get a job somewhere else as a news anchor, and then you can always come back.
0: Right.
1: And so I interviewed in different stations from Tennessee to Texas.
0: Wow.
1: But when the Tampa offer came in,
0: at 28.
1: We took the Tampa offer, and so we moved to Tampa in 2001, in the summer of 2001, so that I could be the morning and noon anchor for ABC Action News here in Tampa. And what we thought would be a stepping stone in my career turned out to be home sweet home. We fell in love with Tampa, and we never moved back. And
0: that's
1: so
0: great.
1: When my career, after, you know, a few years, I had my second baby, and I had to make a choice.
0: Right.
1: It's very difficult to work a night shift.
0: Of course.
1: When you have two children at home. And so rather than move to another market and have a schedule where it could be more manageable, we did not want to move. We love Tampa Bay.
0: Yeah.
1: And so we decided that my husband and I, that it would be best if I basically pivoted in my career to communications, to media relations, to strategic communications. And so that was when I made the move to, at first it was the University of South Florida, USF Health.
0: USF Health,
1: I was part of the team that helped to really bring together the marketing for the College of Medicine, College of Nursing, and College of Public Health,
0: right,
1: when they brought them under that new umbrella of USF right. Health, which now is huge.
0: Right.
1: But in 2005, you know, that was like an experiment.
0: Right. And it was years ago, there was a friction between Tampa General and USF, and they just,
1: yes.
0: It was kind of a forced marriage, which actually has worked out.
1: But it's worked out majestically.
0: Yes, it's worked out.
1: They've really done a wonderful job.
0: Right.
1: And so that was, you know, my first, you know, venture into media relations. And then I was recruited by the Disney company.
0: Mm-hmm.
1: And so I worked there for a year. We moved to Orlando for about a year. And I was on the crisis communications team. I was in public affairs.
0: Great.
1: And it's interesting because in Disney, I thought, gosh, you know, I'm going to really not have much to do because
0: right.
1: in Disney, everything is happy. It's the happiest place on earth, right?
0: Happiest place on
1: and,
0: earth.
1: And, you know, how busy could I be?
0: Donald.
1: And what I soon learned is that there's a reason why your public affairs team is separate from
0: right.
1: your media relations team. The media relations people are the happy people. They're the ones that are promoting all the great rides, all the new things.
0: Yeah.
1: But the public affairs team is handling all of the other things that occur that need communications,
0: like
1: talking
0: government relations,
1: points, things like
0: too.
1: That.
0: I'm sure it's
1: you know,
0: a separate part.
1: When
0: too.
1: There are incidents that happen, it's the largest employer site outside of a military base. So you have HR matters that occur and things like that. So that was my job, to handle things so that they were taken care of and they did not make it on the front page of the newspaper and they did not make it on the top, you know, top of the newscast. So I did that for a year, missed Tampa terribly. And so we did not stay in Orlando. We moved back home.
0: And I remember you working for the Chamber for a bit, you know, the Tampa Bay.
1: Yes.
0: It now is called something else. I think it's not the Tampa Chamber of Commerce. It's called...
1: It's the Tampa Bay Chamber.
0: Tampa Bay Chamber, yes.
1: Yeah, but you know...
0: They kind of rebranded themselves.
1: I love to share this part of my story because it shows especially the young people that I mentor that in life you should always do the right thing.
0: Mm-hmm.
1: Because aside from being the right thing to do,
0: right.
1: but in the end, people will remember you for a person of integrity, for
0: right.
1: a person who is someone that they can trust, for a person
0: right.
1: who they can rely on, right?
0: Right, right.
1: And so I remember when I came back to Tampa, I went back to the university. They offered me a different job, and I was able to rejoin the team, which I was very grateful for.
0: Great.
1: But at some point in that career, 2 years in, I was recruited by my old station, by ABC Action News, to come and lead community affairs.
0: And that's where I remember you, too,
1: and
0: because
1: so
0: you did a lot of great stuff. You were really able to expand into a whole different area there. Because you did more...
1: Positively Tampa Bay was the segment that I started.
0: Correct.
1: And so we would focus on things, projects, and... nonprofits and projects that the business community was doing with nonprofits, the collaboration, and really do the positive aspects of our community that were important because they helped organizations raise money, they helped organizations increase their volunteer base,
0: right.
1: they helped the organizations also like raise awareness of what it is that they do
0: right.
1: and why they're important.
0: Mm-hmm.
1: And so I love doing that. I did that for 11 years at
0: right.
1: ABC Action News. We launched the Domestic Violence Awareness Campaign that was recognized by the National Association of Broadcasters.
0: Right.
1: So there were many different campaigns that we did. So my job was on the air, but also behind the scenes. I was the liaison for the station in the community.
0: Right.
1: Really proud of the work. And then my job was eliminated, right? And
0: mm-hmm.
1: so I had to reinvent myself, find
0: right.
1: a new path for myself.
0: Mm-hmm.
1: And that's when I started my consulting work,
0: good.
1: Which I still do today. And I joined the Tampa Bay Chamber in 2023.
0: Right.
1: Worked there for 2 years, and the hurricanes rocked my world.
0: Oh, Jesus.
1: 2024, it was terrible. Our home was just destroyed. And so I made a choice of, you know, the priorities, right? You really see after you lose so much,
0: right.
1: what is it that I want to do with the rest of my life, you know, the rest
0: of
1: my career
0: of
1: time.
0: Course. Of course.
1: And the opportunity came from WEDU to host the show that Rob Lori was going to retire from so he
0: right.
1: could devote more time
0: right.
1: to his cancer treatments.
0: Right.
1: And I jumped at it, and it was really because that hurricane season just devastated our family. Right. And it forced us to look at our priorities and where we were in our lives and what it was that like fed our souls. And so for me, it's always been the public affairs and TV. I love telling stories and stories that inspire people and empower them. And so this was my chance to do that again.
0: And we're happy that you did that. Thank you. And just a reminder to the listeners, we're listening to WMNF 88.5 FM. I wanted to do that at the halfway mark. And remind everyone, if you've just tuned in or listened in, we're speaking with the lovely TV star here from WDU Channel 3, the PBS station here in Tampa, and host of the weekly show Florida This Week, the political talk show, which many people who listen to this station, I'm sure, tune in on Friday nights.
1: They can stream it too.
0: So, Lissette Campos, thank you very much again for being here with us today, talking about yourself. I want to get people to know you better.
1: Thank you.
0: And since you had some huge shoes to fill.
1: Yes.
0: And, you know, you kind of develop. It takes time. You know, you start off, everybody starts off, you know, with, you know, kind of trying to get your sea legs, you know.
1: Yes.
0: So it's, but I got a great team here. I got Luis Salazar helping me with the streaming, and we got Skip on the boards. Did our phone guy show up? He did. Okay.
1: Oh, good.
0: So we might take a couple calls and people who want to know a little bit about our fantastic guest today. I'm excited about having her here. Is that the one, 813-239-9663?
1: Yes.
0: 813-239-9663. If you want to ask a question of us and what we have going on and about Florida This Week and Lissette Campos, the lovely host and really great host of the show. And,
1: thank you.
0: You know, and again, I'm really... for people who don't know you, and it's different because you were, one of the things I knew you for that you did a great job on was the public affairs stuff. And actually you won a couple of Emmys some of that work, right?
1: I've been blessed to receive 8 Emmys, yes.
0: 8 Emmy Awards.
1: 8 Emmys.
0: Jesus, that's wonderful. That's great.
1: It's wonderful.
0: It's tough. And that's for being able to do really cool stuff to promote a cause that, you know, maybe people may not have known about who needed help. And
1: First Emmy was for my undercover reporting in Russia, actually, in Moscow. And so, you know, it's a variety of things that the Emmys are for. But that story was really a big one. The undercover reporting in Russia was the first Emmy. And then over the years, I've done everything from general assignment reporting, as we said earlier, to investigative reporting. The undercover reporting I also did in Havana, Cuba, several years ago after the shoot down of the Brothers to the Rescue planes.
0: Right.
1: I also did some reporting in the U.S. Navy base in Guantanamo Bay that they call Gitmo.
0: Right.
1: Have been there 3 times to cover the stories of the detention camps for Cuban detainees as well as Haitian detainees. And then after the 9/11 attack, I traveled representing ABC Action News to Gitmo to do a story on the Camp X-Ray, which is what they called the detention camps where the suspected Al-Qaeda members were.
0: Right. And that's why, if you just join in, one of the things I love about Lissette is I like myself, not just being Cuban, but she speaks fluent Spanish.
1: Yes.
0: And people don't realize, I tell them, you don't realize in Hillsborough County alone, there's over 400,000 Hispanics by the last census, and I worked for the census in 90.
1: Yeah.
0: We knew that the Cubans would be the largest minority at that time. And that's 1 out of every 4 people are Hispanic. So if you don't speak Spanish, and I don't disparage anybody who doesn't speak Spanish, it just helps you. It helps to,
1: it helps
0: to communicate. It helps to, if somebody's in trouble, you know, what can I do to help, you know? So, I think that's definitely an added plus.
1: It's definitely been a plus for me in my career, whereas other colleagues, when they graduated from college, for example, from when we graduated with our journalism degrees, they did not speak Spanish, so they weren't able to do the internship that I was able to do at the Univision station.
0: Right.
1: And it was that internship that got me my first job in my career in television. So my other friends, because they were not fully bilingual or they didn't speak Spanish at all, they had to move out of the area out of the state to much smaller markets, and it was great for them, but I was really glad that the Spanish was yes. good enough that I was able to start in at home in Miami.
0: Made me like my abuela. They never spoke English, or at least my abuela did. My grandmother did.
1: Yeah.
0: I think we have a caller. Who do we have? I can't tell on the board.
2: It's Deandra.
0: Okay. We'll put her through, and it's a he. I don't have it on the board, but we'll take a call hot live. What's your question? Tell us your name, and then where you're from, and then let us know what you'd like to have us to answer.
3: My name is DeAndre. I'm from Tampa, actually. I just wanted to say hello and thank you, Ms. Campos, for carrying the torch, and also you, Mr. DeMaio, for regularly expressing and presenting information and this outlet and where I've seen you. I've been following for a very long time, just as streaming has come along, and as well having on demand, I guess that was a little further back with those big giant cable boxes. But
0: yes.
3: I absolutely watch, follow. I actually grew up right behind the WEDU building.
0: Oh, okay. Off of North Boulevard, wow. Near the interstate.
3: Yeah.
0: So I actually, my cell phone live about four blocks from there as well.
3: Right on. So, I mean, like, the old, I don't want to get too far into it, but like the old submarine that was over there.
0: Yes. That was sunk by the old Curtis Hickson Hall, the submarine. Right.
3: So I just, it's just fantastic to be able to correspond with you. And I want to thank you. Because, when it comes to socializing and engaging others, there's too few presentations of people organic to a space. And then there are you guys who actually do show up. And I just, prior and then including yourselves for decades now. And it's very important and imperative. And I just want to thank you.
0: Thank you, DeAndre. We appreciate it. Do we have another caller? Okay. Yeah, that's interesting because, my grandparents came here to make cigars like 100 years ago.
1: Yeah.
0: My abuela and abuelo. My abuela wasn't very good at it. So my grandmother was, it's amazing what they did with just a very basic sixth grade education.
1: Yes.
0: And she decided that she was going to start her own little cigar company. And she got six other Cubans I think it's called a chinchon, or so there's a word in Spanish for a buckeye plant, which would be five people making your own cigars. And they used my mom, Mercedes, as the label.
1: Wow.
0: Mercedes cigars was a thing. And my grandma never kept a lot of stuff. So I wish I'd had at least that old cigar label for my mom.
1: Oh my gosh, yeah.
0: Who was, my mom and dad were fixtures in themselves in the community, very active in everything. And then my grandfather on my dad's side, the Italian side, was the first doctor of the Italian club in Ybor City.
1: Mm.
0: So we have a long, long, deep roots in history here. But I never forgot the Hispanic root, because all you have to do is wander up and down Ybor City.
1: Oh, yeah.
0: And think about the people that came here.
1: The pioneer family.
0: The melting pot. Even way before Miami, Tampa was...
1: Oh, yeah.
0: And people don't realize that. What I tell people is if the closest city to Havana is not Miami, because Miami, you got to go through the straits and back over to hit Miami. There's a straight line between Tampa and Havana, which is why we've had a 150-year history of Cuban relationship.
1: And, before the city of Miami, was even a city, you had Key West and you had Tampa. And in the cities of Key West and Tampa, you had the immigrant communities that were here rolling the cigars. The cigar industry really created the job opportunities that lured so many immigrants out of Cuba. And Cuba had a huge Spanish community as well, Spaniards. So the Spaniards and the Cubans, they came first to the Keys to work in the cigar factories.
0: Exactly.
1: And what a lot of people don't know is that when the unions, there were issues, and they actually burned down the wood-framed cigar buildings.
0: You're absolutely right. That's a lot of history.
1: And that's when, Don Vicente Martinez Ybor said, I'm done with this. I want a brick building.
0: I want a brick factory.
1: And so he came, he did research, and he found that the environment, the temperature, just the humidity was perfect for the leaves and for making the cigars. And so that is how our city was born. Even before Miami was an imagination.
0: It was a little fishing village, just like us.
1: And so, when I moved here from Miami and people said, oh, you're in Tampa, how is it? And I'm like, it's wonderful. It's a huge Hispanic community, and we have just a diversity here. I love it. It's wonderful, the history. And, this is where the Cuban sandwich was invented.
0: Exactly.
1: Adios mio. All of my friends.
0: And the double crab.
1: All
0: the double
1: crab?
0: All
1: of my friends in Miami were like, ¿Cómo tú dices eso? That's impossible.
0: It's
1: the Cuban sandwich was invented in Miami. I'm like, no, it wasn't.
0: The Colombia restaurant.
1: Invented in the cigar factories by the cigar workers. And there's a meaning behind every single little piece, from the Swiss cheese to the pickles to the, jamón serrano.
0: The Italian part is the
1: Pero Victor, you would think that I would have insulted someone because I said that the Cuban sandwich was invented in Tampa and not Miami.
0: Well, I am prejudiced because, the famous Segunda Central, mm-hmm. which is just a few blocks from the station,
1: that
0: makes the Cuban bread, it's really shipped all over the world.
1: Yes.
0: In fact, even the Colombia that's 109 years old, mm-hmm. they started it called the Mixto, when it first came out.
1: Yes, the sandwich was first
0: Mixto,
1: called in sandwich
0: before
1: Mixto.
0: Before it became the actual Cuban sandwich.
1: Mm-hmm.
0: So we have a lot of great history here. I'm going to go to the phones because we got a couple callers in.
1: All right,
0: we have a fan named David. I'm going to click the button here.
1: Okay.
0: Can you click it? Okay, I'll go.
4: Yes, hi. I'm a big fan of Lisette, and she's done a great job, filling the big shoes of Rob Lurie.
1: Thank you.
0: Wow, thank you. That's awesome.
4: Yeah, no, I really like it. I haven't talked to the show in a while, but I was curious if Lisette has covered the whole New College debacle or if she's aware of it.
1: Yes.
4: And I was wondering if she caught the Don Oliver segment recently about it. That was really good. He did a great job on that, and the team did a good job researching it, I think.
1: We have covered that. Thank you for bringing that up. Yes,
0: Victor, it's very controversial.
1: Very controversial, and it's really part of the move that we've seen in the last 2 years, I would say, where our administration at the state level is really getting its tentacles into academia. And so, that story has been something that we have covered, and we brought different people to the table to talk about it.
0: Mm-hmm.
1: And also in the last legislative session, we also covered the fact that, the St. Pete, the University of South Florida, University of South Florida in Sarasota is now going to be rolled into New College.
0: It's going bye-bye.
1: And so there's the people have questioned that and whether or not that's even a good financial decision, because New College has its own set of issues.
0: Highest paid president of all the university.
1: And in terms of the number of students that are there. And so, yes, it's a really great, complicated story. We have covered it. I'm so glad you brought it up, because that's one of the things that people aren't paying enough attention to, I don't think.
0: And that's one of the things, and that's, again, I hate to sound like a broken record in beating this drum, but that's one of the things that, you've hadn't had any problem shying away from, dealing with controversial issues. That's the ones that get my blood boiling and get me excited, and I think that's what people want to watch. And you've been, and God love you, you've been really, really good about bringing in both sides of the issue. And
1: I'm curious to know, David, what is your, you've been following it, what have you found to be the most surprising thing coming out?
4: Well, full disclosure, I am a former New College student. I did everything except my thesis. I didn't finish my mm-hmm. thesis. So I finished up at USF Sarasota Manatee.
1: Mm-hmm.
4: And then I worked at New College for 4 years at the Alumni Association. So mm-hmm. very entrenched in the situation. I guess the thing that surprised me the most, I'm just glad that people care enough to, that this got national news. And, there's a great documentary now called First That Came From My College that covered this. And So I'm just glad that people care and are paying attention.
1: And that's, I mean, to the point where there was a documentary made about this.
0: Yeah.
1: That is significant.
0: Right.
1: And there was a story in the New York Times, and I believe in the Wall Street.
0: Yeah.
1: That is significant.
0: Right.
1: And there was a story in...

0: I visit here. I go to Sarasota to the Oslo and see the plays and the museums. And mm-hmm. Sarasota is a great little neighboring town of ours here in Tampa and Tampa Bay. If you haven't been there, you should explore the place. Actually, where Dick Lobo, who ran the station years ago, is from. His wife had a bookstore there. But it's the transition from a cute, beautiful little liberal arts college on the water in Sarasota Bay with a very small, number of
1: small
0: students.
1: Small but mighty.
0: It was great. And it was very liberal arts. And then out of the blue, it goes to the other end of the world to become this Hillsdale conservative, philosophy. And I think all that transition and everything going on has just really turned everything on its ear. And it's kind of shocking.
1: But for the professors and the students that have invested so much of their lives.
0: Right.
1: And
0: hard.
1: The students who've invested so much of their money into these degrees.
0: Yes.
1: And now they're looking at a degree that represents something that
0: totally
1: they
0: different.
1: Did not sign up for.
0: You're right.
1: Wouldn't you agree, David?
2: Yes, I agree. And I can't say it on the radio, but I call it the poop sale of the South.
0: Mm-hmm. Well, I can only express my own personal opinion, not for the station or anybody else, but I am not crazy about the way things are rolling in that direction. So thank you for calling. We have another caller.
1: Thank you, David.
0: His name is William from St. Petersburg. He wanted to talk about, Cuban ancestry. Is that?
3: Yeah, thank you. Am I on the air?
0: Yes, you're on
1: the
0: air.
1: Yes,
0: sir.
3: Thank you. Okay, I used to teach history at HCC in Tampa and Dale Mabry.
0: My alma mater.
3: I love it. And if you really want to get me going, it's about the history of Spain. Okay.
0: The history of what you said?
1: Spain.
0: Spain.
3: Spain, yeah. The thing is that I always get at is that at one time, Ferdinand and Isabella, the king and queen of Spain, they owned the whole world. They did.
0: Just like England did. It was the English, there was a time where the English, the sun never set in England. And, I'm a history buff, but that was my minor. So
3: you wanted to overtalk me, fine. But number one was Spain.
0: Right.
3: I used to teach history. Mm-hmm. And Spain was the one. And it's really funny how Spain always takes the back road to other countries when they were the leaders at one time. We're only here because of Spain. When Columbus set foot on America, that he claimed America, he said, I claim this for the king and queen of Spain.
1: Mm.
0: Mm-hmm.
3: And now we say, well, the only contribution that we have is the cigar rollers in Ybor City. Now, I think Ybor City, every square inch of it should be historically preserved.
0: It is. I don't mean to interrupt you. I apologize, but it is a national historic district designated by Congress. The entire historic district of Ybor City is a nationally preserved historic district area. You can't do certain things with certain buildings. So, go on.
1: I love that you're right, and a lot of folks focus on the Cuban aspect, but it's the roots are so deep when it comes to Spain. Spain was involved in so many things in the creation of the country that we know as today, right? And even Cuba was a colony of Spain for a number of years.
3: My only question is, not to interrupt you, is that why do people look down on Cuba? And why do they look down on Spain? Because they were the ones. And, I'm not Spanish, okay? But a lot of my friends are from Cuba, Puerto Rico, Dominican Republic. And I'm telling you, there's just so much culture, there's so much beauty there that we overlook. And we just look at the poverty, and we just look at what's going on sometimes with dictators.
1: Yeah.
3: And I think it's a crime. I really do.
0: Thank you. We appreciate your question. I was on yesterday's show. Ty Russell, ironically, who's from Miami like you, who does Battleground Florida on the NBC News Channel 8 show, and now it's a podcast. And we talked a lot about that. I said, and I started the show by saying, we started the show today. You cannot explain Cuba in a 90-second thing. And I went all the way back to Spain.
1: Yeah.
0: Cuba has never really been a free... They were a colony of Spain. Mm-hmm. There was a guy named Teddy Roosevelt came right here in Tampa, at the Tampa Hotel. and he went down with the Rough Riders to Havana and supposedly liberated, which he did. He liberated

0: Spain. What people don't know about that, liberated Cuba from Spain.
1: From Spain, yes.
0: What people don't know, and there's always those little backstories about what actually did happen. When by that time, the Cubans had really fought the Spaniards to death, and they were on their last leg when Teddy Roosevelt rolled in, mm-hmm. and did the last battle. And when they did the peace treaty, it was Spain, the United States, and the Cubans were not invited. They weren't even there. Mm. From that point on, Cuba had a series. The U.S. was it was basically a colony of the U.S. We controlled the sugar, the tobacco. We did a lot. We controlled a lot of the stuff in Cuba. They had a lot of series of. Dick, you know, Batista, the last person before.
1: Yeah, there's
0: Castro.
1: Been a lot of turmoil over the years. I will say that.
0: Right.
1: I will also say that, you know, a lot of people don't know that Ybor City has a huge place in the history of
0: yes.
1: Cuba becoming its own country, as opposed, you know, not being a colony of Spain.
0: Right.
1: It was Jose Marti
0: right.
1: who came to Tampa Bay more than any other city,
0: right.
1: 19 different times.
0: Who's the George Washington of Cuba?
1: Who's the George Washington of Cuba, and he was the one, Jose Marti, who delivered these amazing speeches and really talked to the cigar rollers
0: mm-hmm.
1: and convinced them to help him raise money
0: to
1: fund
0: independence.
1: The War of Independence against Spain.
0: Right.
1: And so to the point where the cigar rollers would work an extra day
0: mm-hmm.
1: and they would donate the wages from that day to Jose Marti, and they called it El Día de la Patria, and the day of the homeland. And so I'm so glad that you called, because we're able to you know really do a deep dive into the connection between Spain and in the Cuban community and even the Puerto Rican community. Spain is really the motherland, the mother hub when it
0: right.
1: comes to
0: right.
1: Latin American countries.
0: But you know, and I want to really emphasize this, and I'm sure you agree with me 100%, that the Hispanic community is very diverse. We
1: yes.
0: may be Cubans, but we have friends like Luis Salazar, who's Mexican. And when even grew up here in Tampa,
1: mm-hmm.
0: we had property out in Ruskin, and all the people that farmed our tomatoes, our oranges, our vegetables.
1: Yeah,
0: we would not be where we are today if it wasn't for the Mexican community who came here, you know, to harvest our food and work the farms and do all that stuff that, you know, while the Cubans
1: yeah.
0: did other stuff. And we have Puerto Ricans who came from Puerto Rico. Mm-hmm. Why? Because we had this little thing called Disney World.
1: Oh,
0: and all the hotels and
1: the
0: shops
1: Puerto Rican
0: and restaurants.
1: Community has really made Orlando helped to make Orlando.
0: Yeah.
1: The community that it is, the
0: yeah.
1: infrastructure.
0: And it started all
1: mm-hmm.
0: because Disney needed workers. To clean the rooms, to do the yard work.
1: Do different jobs.
0: To do a billion different jobs to support that community. And they integrated and became a part of Orlando. And
1: thankfully, as the decades, you know, as the years turned to decades, the Hispanic community was tapped for, you know, very professional, high-level executive jobs, too. It didn't just stay at that entry level.
0: Right. So that's, you know, we are a very diverse community.
1: Yeah.
0: And I said that from Ty, who is a host like you of his
1: mm-hmm.
0: show,
1: yeah.
0: who's ironically from Miami. He's quite a character, and he speaks Spanish better than anybody.
1: I think everybody's got a story about being from Miami
0: when
1: and from
0: Spanish,
1: New York.
0: It kind of freaks me out, because look at where did you learn to speak Spanish so well? Because he really enunciates perfectly. He's, I'm from Miami. You have to survive in Miami. You have
1: yeah.
0: to speak Spanish. So, but anyway, I thank you for the call.
1: That was wonderful.
0: So if anybody wants to call in, the number is 813-239-9663. We have about 5 minutes left. So
1: wow,
0: we went through.
1: The
0: we,
1: time
0: we appreciate
1: has gone so
0: you
1: fast.
0: Coming today and getting the audience, the world,
1: thank
0: to
1: you.
0: Learn a little bit about yourself and who's that? Who's the person?
1: You know,
0: hosting the great Florida the Sweet television show on WEDU Channel 3 PBS, and you've done a great job. We got a long. Hopefully, we'll have a long and fruitful history together.
1: Yeah.
0: Watching you every Friday. 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
1: And we also have, the show is also on our website, WEDU.org, under the local programming.
0: Okay.
1: So all of the, there's a gallery of all the shows that are there, so you can watch them there. We have our Facebook page, and we're on our YouTube as well. And it's just, before we go, I would like to say one thing. I'd like to urge the audience to give some grace to the journalists that are out there doing their jobs, trying to get the information. It is not easy being a reporter out there in the streets. It's you never know what you're going to get when you're out there. And I mean, I've had people threaten me with guns and say, if you don't get off my property, I'm going to shoot you. Oh, I've had, you know, in Miami, there's one guy who I'm, for those of you who may not, you know, be able to tell how short I am by my seat on Florida This Week. I'm all of 5'1", maybe, with heels.
0: Right.
1: And I had a guy doing a crime scene story where he said, if you don't get out of my sidewalk, which sidewalk, it doesn't belong to him, I am going to throw my dog at you. And that dog was bigger than I was. And that's just one of many of colleagues who've had people shoot at them. I mean, they're just journalists, and they're trying to do their jobs, and so give them some grace. Our community needs journalists to be out there telling our stories. So,
0: and please, you know, please support PBS. Full disclosure, I did lobby at one time for the station, and here too. And please support the people here at WMNF. We don't have commercials here, and neither does PBS.
1: Neither do we at
0: WD. We're dependent on people out there who like to listen to the free.
1: Yes.
0: And because the media landscape has changed dramatically, and I sadly not for the best. We've lost a lot of outlets that we used to have.
1: Yeah.
0: You know, another good friend of our show, Patrick Mantega from La Gaceta, is still hanging in there.
1: He is.
0: After 104 years.
1: His articles are so, I love his column.
0: As we heard it.
1: He's got spicy stuff in there.
0: Yes, we love it. So I want to thank Luis Salazar, who's been here through the show with our video link on DeMayo.
1: Gracias,
0: Victor
1: Luis.
0: DeMayo. And we want to thank Skip, who's awesome. He's our right-hand man running the boards and telling people, you know, to just keep us alive and going. And thank you, especially, Lucette, for coming on and giving us an hour of your time so people can get to know you better.
1: Thank you for having me.
0: And don't forget to tune in, right?
1: Friday night? Yes, please. Friday nights 8:30. 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And you can also find us online at WEDU.org.
0: So we have about 2 minutes left. Mm-hmm. If you are listening to live, there's going to be an interesting debate today, which we're headed to in a little bit, to Tiger Bay Club, which is a club I used to be president of, and it's kind of an open forum too for politics. And that's going to be at the Cuban Club. They meet once a month over there.
1: How many candidates do they have?
0: There's 12
1: today.
0: Candidates speaking.
1: Wow.
0: Including Luis here. So it'll be very interesting to see. And
1: the candidates for mayor in St. Pete have also been doing the rounds as well.
0: Yes.
1: It's very interesting to see all of the debates. I like that.
0: This is going to be a very interesting cycle, this midterm election. I think for the first time in 30 years, I think the Democrats may have a shot to change the governor's mansion. We'll have to see, you know, how that works. Because, you know, the Democrats had 1,500,000 more voters than Republicans, and they seem to have been very successful taking over. So let's see what happens here in Florida. If we get a little more balance, I think we need balance. I saw on the way in here, there was a guy owned a hospital who wrote a really nice letter that he's going to continue on his DEI program. Mm-hmm. Diversity, equity, and inclusion is what keeps people, you know, that may not be in the leadership or power, mm-hmm. a chance to, you know, have a shot at things. So
1: I think it's important for people to vote. So, I'm not here to say yes to Democrats or no to Democrats or Republicans, but I do think whatever you choose to be, vote.
0: Right. Our primaries are August 18th. Mm-hmm. And what I always do, whether you register Republican, register Democrat, register Republican, just register and vote. You have to register and vote here in Florida to vote. And after August 18th, we'll have the general election.
1: Yes.
0: And I think the world's going to change a little bit. it for us here. We'll see.
1: Democracy is not a spectator sport.
0: It's not. That's what President Obama said yesterday at his dedication. So welcome, everybody, to our show, and we'll see you next time on the Down and Dirty. John Dingfiller, thank you for the chance.
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0: Good morning and welcome to The Skinny for Friday, June 19th. Happy Juneteenth. I'm Mitch Perry, the senior political reporter for the Florida Phoenix, with my colleague, co-host Ray Rowe, editor-in-chief of Creative Loafing Newspaper. Good morning, Ray.
1: Good morning, Mitch. How's it going?
0: It's going well. I want to make sure we've got our guest on. Maria, are you there? You're out there right now.
2: I am.
0: Okay.
2: I am. Good morning.
0: All right. So thanks, Maria. We'll get right back to you in a second. So Ray, a couple of things I want to say to begin the show here, of course. I want to give a shout out to a WMNF DJ, okay? Last night I was driving home from this event in Pinellas and listening to 88.5, and I'm hearing all this great music from the early 90s, basically the shoegaze era, if you will, dream pop. Some of my favorite bands of all time, My Bloody Valentine, Lush, Ride, Slow Dive. I mean, really getting deep into it. And it's the show, the Gen X Redux show, right? It's hosted by cool Aunt Cindy is the DJ.
1: Auntie Cindy,
0: yeah,
1: shout out.
0: Anyway, so I told her, I wrote her a note because I was so into it. And I said, this is so tremendous. And I don't think she does, shoegaze music. That's part of the show, I think, but it is like 80s and 90s music. It's funny, I listen to a lot of Sirius XM radio, and they have a channel on their channel 33, which is this old school 80s. But anyway, really cool, really fun stuff. Hey, it is Juneteenth, and I want to get into this a little bit before we get into our guest. In fact, we're going to have somebody later in the hour here who's got a show tonight.
1: That's right.
0: Looking at, an art performance on photo, on Juneteenth.
1: That's right, we have a guest that'll be at Tampa Edition tonight. Her first ever solo debut, Melissa Kobe, a Tampa artist, last year became the first black artist to be commissioned to do the official artwork for the U.S. Open.
0: Okay. Oh, yeah, exactly. That's going to be really exciting to talk to her about that. It is Juneteenth today, and, it's really interesting because I got to say something for also for MNF to give a shout out here because, when I came here from California in 2000, WMNF, always a quote unquote woke station, if you will.
1: Depends on who you ask.
0: Well,
1: right?
0: but MNF in 2000, sure. I did not really know much about Juneteenth in 2000 from California. It was not really observed. Then again, it wasn't observed a lot in the United States until recently. But nevertheless, MNF, it was always a holiday here at the station.
1: That's right.
0: 26 years ago, which was incredible.
1: Parking lot is empty here today.
0: Yeah, it's a staff. Well, of course, and the thing is, again, just for people, just Juneteenth, it marks the day, of course, in 1865. When Union soldiers arrived in Galveston, Texas to announce the end of slavery more than 2 years after the Emancipation Proclamation was issued. Historians estimate that about 500,000 slaves out of a total of basically 4 million liberated themselves by escaping to Union lines between 1863 and the end of the war. The rest remained in slavery. So the vast majority of folks who were free did not have that knowledge of that, which is so significant about this day, such a great American holiday. And the fact was, though, it did not become a federal holiday until 5 years ago, 2021. Joe Biden made it into law. This, of course, comes after the 2020 protest, the George Floyd protests, which were, there's a lot of retrospect looking at that about how that was, negative in some ways. Look, it was the biggest racial moment of racial consciousness, I think, in our lifetimes. You have to go back to the civil rights era of the 60s. See what we had there. And so that's what led to, America and looked at this. So there's 33 states who observe this as a state holiday. Florida is not one of them. Maybe that's not surprising, even though we're supposed to be the state, the free state of Florida. And I also want to read you something Bill Kristol, of all people, Bill Kristol, famous neocon, right, going back to the Iraq War in the 2003 era. He actually worked for George H.W. Bush. Now, of course, he's famous now for being a real never-Trumper. But he wrote something today that I thought was interesting about Juneteenth. He writes that he looked on the White House website this morning to see if there's anything about Juneteenth. He says, I got back no results found, nor did there seem to be any presidential proclamation this year in honor of its observance. He said, the one time the Trump administration seems to have taken notice of Juneteenth was in December of last year when the administration removed Juneteenth and Martin Luther King Jr. holiday from the National Parks Service's list of free admission days, replacing it with June 14th Flag Day, which is not an official federal holiday, but it is President Trump's birthday, and that is a holiday he wishes wishes also to celebrate, which of course we all know what happened last Sunday at the cage match out there. But again, reading from Crystal this morning, he writes, one understands why Trump is choosing to neglect Juneteenth. After all, Trump's vice president claimed earlier this week at a campaign event in New York that, quote, they've become anti-white in the Democratic Party. Crystal writes, if you're appealing to those who think one of our two major parties is, quote, anti-white, if you're trying to convince Americans that anti-whiteness is a great problem, if you're the party that wants to foster and exploit white grievance, then you have little interest in calling attention to a holiday that is a reminder of the terrible injustices caused by fantasies of white supremacy. Again, this is from William Crystal. I just thought that was really interesting to read that this morning. Anyway, so, okay, with that all said, now we're going to get into... as our listeners know, we had Brandi Gabbard on last week. There's a big election, okay? Let's bring this up again. We're basically less than 2 months away now from the St. Petersburg municipal election, August 18th, excuse me. That's the day of course, the primary throughout the state of Florida. And locally here, we've got a mayoral election. We've got six candidates in the race, city council races, a couple of those as well. We've had, so far, we've had Kevin Backdorf, and we've had on Brandi Gabbard. And our third guest now, third candidate is going to be on here joining us via Zoom, and that's Maria Scruggs. Maria, welcome to The Skinny.
3: Well, thank you so much for having me, Mitch. Always a pleasure.
0: Yeah, great to talk to you. Of course, you are a former president of the St. Petersburg branch of the NAACP and a longtime community activist. And you've run for a local office several times, we should tell the listeners, including back in 2001. I remember that, my second year here in the Tampa Bay area, when, of course, that was Rick Baker who won that. That was a very crowded nine-person field then. I remember that campaign. So a lot's changed in the last quarter century, but here you are again. And so... first question, why do you want to lead the city of St. Petersburg?
3: Well, St. Petersburg, as beautiful a city as it is, Mitch, is at an affordability crisis. And the current administration just simply is not addressing that. We have symbolic awards and proclamations and, you know, different groups getting a piece of money here, a piece of grant here. But as a city, we're not addressing one of the biggest quality of life issues in this city, which is people just simply can't afford to live in St. Petersburg. As you probably know, I was the only candidate to qualify by petition. And I said to my campaign team at the beginning of the process 6 months ago, because I was the first one to file, is that we've got to hit the streets running. We've got to meet the people. We've got to understand the needs of the people, which is why the People Over Politics campaign. And what we found overwhelmingly is people struggling with the ability to live here. And we keep hearing affordable housing. And last night, as I said in the candidate forum, affordable for whom? And that's because we're not addressing the issue. People just simply don't have enough income coming in, and there's nobody talking about how to resolve that issue. So that's my number one issue. And of course, there's a litany of others relating to lack of accountability, lack of transparency. I'm a public administrator, and it just drives me nuts.
0: Okay, so I think people want to, I want to know certainly, and people know, like, you know, who is Maria Scruggs? You know, she never held office. Now, I know that, right, for the last 19 years, you've worked with the Orange County Corrections Department, and I find that fascinating, Maria, because for one thing, how the heck did you commute every day from St. Petersburg to Orlando? Okay, what's the start there? My God, what were your days like?
1: Do you fly one of those Uber helicopters or something? What's going on?
3: Well, it's been a blessing. It's been a blessing to have my paycheck come from Orange County and my politics remain in Pinellas County.
0: Wow.
3: Because what I learned very early on, the two don't mix. So I've enjoyed the ride here, and I have commuted for 1500 miles for 19, as you say, it is correctly stated, for 19 years. And what COVID did, as horrible, an ordeal, that was for all of us, it certainly taught me how to perfect handling business on the road and remaining safe, because I've always important, safety first, But it really has been a fun ride in many, many, many, many ways. And it has kept me in my career of choice, which is the criminal justice system.
0: Right.
3: And
0: what was your position actually with the corrections department? What did you actually do there?
3: I am the administrator responsible for different areas. Pretrial release supervision, pretrial diversion, drug testing, and the training and support unit for community corrections.
0: Okay, and again, if you're just tuning in right now, we're speaking with Maria Scruggs. She's one of the candidates running for mayor of St. Petersburg.
1: Maria, let me ask you something. Obviously, you're first to qualify, first to file as well. I want to ask you a question about that later. But going back to affordability, obviously, mm-hmm. that's what everybody's going to be talking about. In every mayoral, yeah. municipal, state house race, you know, if you talk to Ken Welch, you know, he'll tell you he's working with Habitat for Humanity. You know, he'll say we've adopted the YGBI provision to help churches develop. And he, like so many others, is touting this 80% of AMI out there. You know, the word affordability is going to come up, but there's not a lot of specifics. Can you kind of dive into what you can do as a mayor, what a city hall can do to actually do something about affordability in a world where developers say we can't build if we don't get this tax cut, or if it's not 80% AMI?
3: Mm-hmm. Well, one of the things that you have to start with, number one, what is in your control? When there's a major issue, this is a major issue that the mayor on its own cannot solve. But one of the greatest powers that the mayor has is the power to convene. And one of the things I talk about a lot in this business as an administrator, you learn how to collaborate along the lines of addressing systemic issues. I want to and will do is convene representatives from the private industry, representatives from the public sector, representatives from nonprofit leadership, and say, look, and representatives from regional organizations as well, and ask the question, can we come to consensus on what a livable wage is in our city? And if we can come to consensus on that, what is it we have to do and how can the city support that? But we're not even having the discussion. We are throwing around this AMI, AMI, AMI, but it still is not we hear that. We hear the affordability discussion about housing, but I'm telling you, when I'm talking to people on the north side, south side, west side of St. Pete, I'm hearing people say they can't afford to live here. And one of the things that was very interesting, I spoke to last night at the candidate forum, I attended the dedication for three Habitat townhomes in South St. Petersburg. All of the individuals that were participating in Habitat housing or, you know, through the Habitat program, they were all professionals. They were not low-income, single, well, I think one was a single parent, but for the most part, they all had really good jobs, but they had to rely on a program like Habitat in order to purchase their first home in St. Petersburg.
0: Right, right.
3: And I think that speaks to the fact that what we really speak to when we speak to affordable housing in St. Petersburg, in my humble opinion, we speak to how do we keep putting the money in the hands of developers versus how do we address the real issues that the people are facing.
0: If you're just tuning in right now, it's 11:20. 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Mitch Perry with Ray Rowe. We're speaking with Maria Scruggs, one of the candidates running for mayor of St. Petersburg in the August 18th election. Now, you mentioned, I watched most of the debate last night. Streamed that, the League of Women Voters debate in St. Petersburg. We've also had the one last week, the NAACP event. Mayor Ken Welch is definitely getting hammered a lot for his handling of the hurricanes. And I want to read something to you. Mayor Welch isn't here. He's been invited.
1: So is Charlie Crist.
0: Yes, absolutely. He doesn't need to have somebody speaking up for him. But I'm going to say this just for the point of conversation, Maria, to hear your response. So yesterday I was reading Pinellas County Commissioner Renee Flowers, who we know is a very big Ken Welch supporter. And this is what she said about all this criticism coming Ken Welch's way about handling Helene Maine and Milton. She wrote, quote, I find it mind-blowing that a city with an over 100-year-old infrastructure is the sole responsibility of the mayor of the last 4 years. Actually, it's 5 years. But she says, from the time I served, back when Renee was on the city council, she said repairs and upgrades to the stormwater sewer system were pushed back because the money just wasn't there. The water treatment plant at Albert Witte was shut down, so that added to the operations of the other systems. That was done under Rick Baker. She goes on to say the community went crazy and was very upset at that decision. Deep well injection and reclaimed water has been an issue since Mayor Fisher. When you make a decision, you have one side mad and one side glad. You're going to take a hit either way, but better take the hit for what's right for the majority than to make a decision so that you can be popular for a season. She says, I'm not shifting blame. I'm sharing facts. What do you say to that when it comes to Ken Welch and his handling of the hurricanes?
3: I think one of the things that was unfortunate is that I think one of the primary issues about Mayor Welch's handling of the hurricanes was certainly he was not responsible. And he was certainly not responsible and inherited the issues that had occurred with our infrastructure. Where I found fault with Mayor Welch, and I sent Mayor Welch a text. I said, look, I know this is overwhelming, something to that nature. I'm willing to volunteer to coordinate the response in South St. Petersburg because of the depth of devastation that people were going to have were facing, and just in a state of shock, I knew what the response time was going to be with city. I'm thinking, as a recognizable face, let me be the person helping to coordinate this. He said, in other words, thank you, I'll think about it, but I don't like the way you talk to my staff on an issue. I thought, he's got to be kidding me. And of course, I never heard from that. And of course, we had pals that stayed forever. Of course, I had people stopping me in JCPenney's. Hey, you know, I'm hoping you're running for mayor because this guy has got to go. He's just not listening. That's been the consistent concern with this mayor, is his accessibility and his lack of interest in meeting with and just talking with people until it's election time. And it has been, and it's so overt that it's mind-boggling to me. And I'm of course not surprised that Renee Flowers, I mean, one of the things and one of the travesties of both her leadership and Mayor Welch's leadership is they have been afforded a lot of benefits with very little results or receipts. So they tend to cover each other and support each other. And I think that's one of the major issues that the people are just over all of the fanfare with no receipts attached to it.
1: Marie, I want to ask you about the NAACP debate. I remember when I saw Mitch that Friday after, he was really impressed by that debate and everybody's performance, especially yours. I know Valerie Smith, mm-hmm. our reporter at Creative Loafing Tampa Bay, responded and reported on a question about the 287G agreements. You were the only candidate that said you would direct the St. Pete Police to disband that 287G agreement. Of course, saying that the local police would cooperate with federal immigration authorities. You said that Ken Welch have known better. You are a jail administrator, obviously, so you know a lot about those agreements. And then you said something about you having a conversation with him where he laid out his rationale. And you said, I remember thinking this is political. Again, Ken Welch has been invited to this show numerous times to come talk. Could you talk about a little bit about that conversation and why you think it would be prudent and wise to actually reject this agreement coming from a municipal standpoint, considering all the retaliation that's coming from Tallahassee right now?
3: Absolutely. And let me correct something. The conversation was not with Mayor Welch. The conversation was with Chief Holloway.
1: Okay.
3: When we entered into the agreement, and my question to him was simply this, why are we doing this? And again, you know, I give people respect in the positions that they hold. And he went on to, you know, explain the limited role that St. Pete PD would have. Yeah, I know that. But given what is happening on the national scene with ICE, why are we buying into a political... Excuse me, sir. Why are we buying into this when we really do not have to do this? And it was shocking to me that Chief Holloway somehow felt that this was a mandate from the governor's office. And when I heard Mayor Welch on the stage, I think he uttered something about it was a mandate from the governor. I was shocked. And then after I had an opportunity to think about it, I'm like, Maria, why are you shocked? This is one of the reasons you're running for mayor. This is somebody who has, I don't expect the mayor to know everything. I'll be the first to say there's just going to be areas that you're not going to be as astute on. That's why it's important for you to surround yourself with the administrators who are going to be honest with you and who've done their work. And what it was clear to me, if they had done their work, they either misread the statute or didn't understand the language, but I doubt that. What I truly believe was that they were acquiescing to the request of Sheriff Gualtieri.
0: And quite, you know, that is a very good probably deduction out of that. I will say this too, by the way, Ray, you know,
1: Mitch, you have reported extensively on this the whole way.
0: And of course, Creative Loafing wrote a story about this after the debate saying Mayor Welch got it wrong. Now, what I did find interesting is, you know, on the comments section, because there's a lot of people, now again, the mayor, the chief should know better, but a lot of the public is confused about this.
1: Sure.
0: And the reason they're confused is because what's happened is, and we saw this most recently with Mayor Jane Castor here in Tampa about a couple months ago, is that it absolutely is not law that the municipalities have to go into a 287G agreement. Counties do. Municipalities do not. However, what has happened is when municipalities have looked at that agreement, have talked about maybe getting out of it like the city of Key West did last year, or if the agreement is such that the mayor, the way Tampa did it, was that it didn't approve, you know, James Uthmeyer, Attorney General, didn't approve of it, then they go back and they start saying those are, quote, sanctuary policies. Now, sanctuary cities are illegal in Florida in 2019. See, there's like a catch-22. So, you know, if you don't do it this way, they'll try to go after this way. But I saw people commenting on her story and saying Creative Loafing got it wrong. No, readers, you do not know what you're talking about, because in fact, the municipalities do not have to do it. But I get it. I get it's confusing because the state comes down and it's not DeSantis, but it's the attorney general.
1: In fact, the St. Petersburg Police's legal department said they would not comment specifically on what part of the state statute they interpreted.
0: Well, that was nutty. That was really weird in your article there, because the bottom line is, in fact, I talked to the St. Pete police folks last year. There was a rally. Some of the folks, activists in St. Pete, did a big thing. Months, you know, again, this agreement has been in place. I think St. Pete did this like last spring, well over a year ago. Same thing with Tampa. It was not covered at all at the time because they basically did it behind closed doors because they were allowed to do that, basically. It didn't have to be a public meeting about that. Again, counties were forced to do it. Anyway, don't want to get too hung up on that.
1: Yeah, we can do a whole other show
0: on
1: this, Maria.
0: But I think that was I think something that came out of that debate. Again, right now it's almost 11:29 right now. You're listening to Skinny here on WMNF 88.5 FM. Mitch Perry with Ray Roa. We're talking to Maria Scruggs. She is a mayoral candidate for St. Petersburg's job. Ken Welch, after 5 years on the job there, is up for re-election in this August, actually. And of course, the top two, does not get 50%, the top two candidates will move on to the election in November. And Maria Scruggs, on the issue of transparency, you talked last week at the NAACP forum. You said when it comes to procurement, you give the city of St. Petersburg an F grade, and I believe you have filed it with a complaint with the Ethics Commission on that. Is that accurate?
3: That is accurate.
0: Tell us more.
3: That is accurate. What month is this? June. This is June. Last February, the city issued an RFP for STEM services in St. Petersburg. To my surprise, the process resulted in a vendor out of Tampa getting the receiving the grant award of $750,000 for STEM. And of course, what happens to me a lot of times, something goes ding ding ding, why would we be paying a vendor in Tampa to do STEM when we have so many STEM programs in St. Petersburg? And so I do what I do. I did a public records request, and sure enough, received the email traffic of, requested the email traffic of the staff person, Sharon Brown, who was responsible for coordinating this RFP procurement process, and realized that she had been in communication with this provider over in Tampa for months, starting back in October of 2025, so much so that she was introducing her to others to get her set up in Tampa. Then February, the RFP is released, and interestingly enough, that's who's awarded the grant award. And I thought, guys, you know, this, and of course, one of the things that has become well known in St. Petersburg is that it clearly is a culture of pay to play. Even if there's a procurement process, it's skewed because it's already a decision made. As you know, when ARC submitted its unsolicited report or proposal, I'm sorry, for the redevelopment of the historic gas plant, all of a sudden you saw the mayor standing up proudly promoting how wonderful ARC and this Ellison group was. And I thought, I think what has happened, the mayor has not connected the fact that he's no longer a member of a 6-member legislative body. He is now the CEO of a city where the buck starts and stops with him. When you talk about the unsolicited proposals, where now the developers are leading the development of the gas plant area, when you talk about the $250,000 worth of bonuses that went to his senior staff, which again blew my mind, because as the news is coming over my phone, I'm texting the city council people and I said, folks, you can't do that. Mm-hmm. And I shared with them a formal opinion by Attorney General Bob Butterworth, who had issued a ruling on the exact issue. And again, I'm sitting at that candidate forum and listen to Mayor Welch saying the only mistake that he could think of that he had made was that he issued the bonuses before the deal was sealed, but he stood by what he had done. And I don't have a poker face. And I remember sitting there thinking, I don't think he's getting that. He's not making the connection to the accountability and the transparency and the fact that he does not carry the city's checkbook as his personal checkbook. But that's how he operates. And the amount of exposure is 10 times that as a county commissioner. And I just think that he has not made that transition. I knew that was my concern going in. And when after about the third or fourth year, and people start talking to me about running for mayor, my first response was, nope, I'm retiring, and that'll be the end of my public service. And of course, you know, I go back to who I go to always, and that was God, and prayed about it, and here I am. But I think the biggest issue with the procurement piece for me is that the appearance that, and well, it's for me, it's not even the appearance, it's the reality. And I have filed the formal complaint with the Ethics Commission on this particular procurement process, which the mayor touted. I think he touted it last night as a win, when it really isn't. And one of the comebacks that he will have on this complaint is that the local vendors did not apply. And my comeback to that is, well, if the staff person was having conversations with the vendor that won the award in Tampa in October, why could she have not been having that same conversation with vendors in St. Petersburg?
0: All right.
3: Letting them know, or giving them a heads up that this was going to come forward. And so these are just on the surface some of the issues that are just blowing me away.
0: Maria, we only have a few more minutes left with you, but I have several more questions, so maybe we can just kind of go through this a little quicker here. A couple of things here.
3: Okay.
0: Last night it was mentioned in the debate about how St. Petersburg is not a safe area for pedestrians, and I think you were surprised by that. Now, there is this new report that just came out this by Smart Growth America and the National Complete Streets Coalition that says that Tampa St. Pete is the eighth most dangerous area in the nation when it comes to pedestrian safety and safety for cyclists. As mayor, what would you do to try to improve that?
3: Well, one of the things I want to do is get the facts. And like you said, I was surprised that, of course, I'm aware that there are definitely pedestrian incidents of pedestrian fatalities and injuries and that thing. What I was not aware of was the degree.
0: Okay.
3: And so first thing for me is I want to understand the facts. I want the numbers. And then from there, talk about how do we address this issue? Because one of the things that often happens, you know, we talked about, and I think the mayor talked about the complete streets and Gabbert talked about the complete streets. And we put a lot of money into these initiatives, but then we still have the problem. So my thing is, the first thing I need to get up to snuff on is understanding the depth of the issue and ensuring that it's that it is as widespread, and then develop a public safety plan as well as a development plan that could help resolve the issue. That's one of the differences that I've tried to distinguish on is let's get the problem solved. If it really is to this degree, let's move past the political pandering and let's talk about what the real solutions are. And that's what my focus is as mayor of St. Petersburg, is a real solution that we can give to the people.
0: We know that you support the Dump Duke effort, right? To have a study, which the city council agreed on a couple weeks ago, to look at getting rid of Duke Energy Florida and doing energy municipality energy themselves. Now, some critics would say that look what the problem the city is having with these exorbitant water bills right now. And so how can you expect them to handle, a complete, energy system here in St. Petersburg when we're having such a difficult situation with not making sure to get the proper billing in terms of the usage for people on their water bills? What do you say to people who say the city can't handle that energy, taking their own bill?
3: I do believe 100% that the city under its current leadership could not handle that, because that's what speaks to that is the fact that we're even having the discussion 1 year before the agreement is scheduled to expire. And I remember when it came up and us following Clearwater, and I'm thinking, why are we just addressing this issue? This is huge. So I would agree with critics that the current administration certainly is not equipped. That's why we need a new mayor who understands the way to get to these complex issues and the way to hold your people who are making the $200,000, the $100,000 salaries so that they are addressing these issues in real time and not the political eyes that we tend to look to all these problems through.
0: Last question for you, and that is, again, this is a question that was asked of all the candidates last week of the NAACP forum, and I think other than Mayor Welch, you mentioned what he said was his bad, issue, but the candidates were asked if there was a mistake you had made in the last 10 years, basically, and there's something that you've done that, if you're thinking of over it, that you would do it a little differently. I know you were surprised by that question last week, but having had some time to think about it over the last week, do you have a response to that?
3: I do, Mitch, and I tell you the context of which I saw that answer, because as a human, I make mistakes every day.
0: Sure.
3: It's just that I don't capitalize or they're not memorialized in my head because I'm not a public official with that type of high profile. So as I make mistakes, I own them. And I'll tell people, I'll say on social media all the time, if I'm wrong, if I make a mistake, please come back and tell me, because when I'm a public official, I have to own it publicly and then fix it. But I have had time to think about it. And I'm thinking, yes, I have made mistakes as a parent. I've made mistakes as an administrator. I've put some people over things that maybe shouldn't have. But I did not see that answer as something that I would make a mistake on a day to day. I thought that it was something that would have had a public impact. For example, in my role as the former NAACP president, did I take a stand on something that I probably shouldn't? And that was where I focused. And I ran back everything in my head. And there was nothing to that magnitude that I could go back and that the public would understand. Yep, she screwed up on that. And then I offered to fix it. Here we are a week later, and I still haven't been able to come up with anything in that context. But in general, oh my God, I make mistakes all the time.
0: Sure. Well, Maria Scrubs, we really appreciate you coming on The Skinny this morning. The best of luck to you in the August 18th mayoral primary in St. Petersburg.
3: Thank you so much, Mitch, for having me, guys. Enjoyed you.
1: All right. I want to remind people the registration deadline for that August 18th primary is July 20th in Pinellas County. You can start to mail ballot, make a request for that on August 6th, and early voting starts on August 8th, according to Julie Marcus.
0: Yes, indeed. Supervisor of Elections in Pinellas County. Okay, we're going to pivot now, Ray.
1: Yeah, for sure.
0: We've got a guest in studio here.
1: You know, it's Frederick Douglass, I think it was, what was the year? 1582, maybe. He said, what to a slave is the 4th of July? And as you mentioned at the top of the show, Juneteenth is holiday that commemorates the emancipation of enslaved people in the United States, going back to Texas here. We're very close to this moment here in the South, and I'm dare to say we're pretty good at celebrating it in Tampa, increasingly so. And tonight there's a big celebration in Water Street. We can't talk about prices. One of our reporters at Creative Loafing Tampa Bay, Annalise Mabe, spoke with Melissa Kobe, a Tampa artist. She will have her solo debut tonight at the Tampa Edition. There are 14 new pieces in there. It's a very accessible show. You can read about how accessible it is at cltampabay.com. But we're joined in the studio by Creative Loafing reporter Annalise Mabe and Melissa Kobe. Thank you so much to you both for being here.
4: Thank you for having us.
5: Thank you.
1: Great. And we're going to have you like close out the show with us here. Annalise, I want to kind of start with you. You pitched this story to us. I love when I get pitches from Annalise. And I'm curious, what was it that drew you to Melissa's art and to this story?
4: Well, Melissa first started going viral on Instagram a couple years back during the quarantine. She started illustrating, and her illustrations started going pretty viral pretty quickly, pretty organically, gaining a lot of traction. And I've been impressed by, you know, this Tampa artist who's really just become quite prolific in the last 6 years. Tonight is her first solo show. She's evolved from illustrations to these really bright, beautiful, intricate, delicately cut and layered paper pieces that are big, and you'll see them tonight, and you can look them up online, and maybe Melissa can talk a little bit more about how these look in detail as well. But just the colors and the energy there, and yeah, that's kind of what drew me to her work.
1: Yeah, and after this question, I'd love to pass the mic to you and let you drive this here. But Melissa, you told Annalise that this is the most pivotal point of your career. Obviously, the first solo is a huge deal. This is new work.
4: Yes.
1: You had to push yourself to do this work. And then you said, it's especially important because my goal as an artist is to represent people, especially black women. There are prominent black female artists in the Bay Area. Y'all afford, I think, of all the time when I jog through that development there in West River. But black women have always existed in town, and they're everywhere. You know, we talk about the Fortune Street Bridge and things like that. Can you talk about this moment for you and what it means to be a black woman showcasing a very nice show on top of a building in a part of town that really didn't have a lot of people, and then some people would say aren't, you know, could be more diverse? I don't know. What do you think about that?
5: That's exactly it. It's pivotal to me because, you know, a lot of the work that I do, it's online. I get recognition from seeing people or from people seeing my work online. And for every opportunity that I've gotten, it's actually been mostly outside of the Tampa area. And you're right. When you think of the Edition Hotel, I don't think of it as being a
1: space. Although it is a diverse place.
5: It's a diverse space, but I don't think of it as a space that would have come, I wouldn't have thought of it as a space that would have like asked me to be a part of their event. So to have my first solo show being in such a beautiful, like wonderful hotel that I haven't even stayed at before.
0: That's South Tampa, right?
1: It's in Water Street,
5: it's
1: Tampa.
5: Tampa.
1: I will say Ryan Brown is the local curator of the culture there, and his boss is Frank Roberts, both men of melanation, if that's a word.
5: Yes.
1: So the hotel does, you know, it has that vibe there, but we don't traditionally think of it as that place, at least that neighborhood.
5: That's exactly right. And thank you so much to Ryan for reaching out to me to ask to be a part of this show. It's my first solo show, and I've never done anything of this magnitude. My work has traditionally been smaller or digital, and I've never been represented or had a chance to represent myself in this arena. So I'm excited. I'm nervous. I'm excited to become a part of a more entrenched in the Tampa community. That's really important to me.
1: Yeah, and Annalise, I know we only gave you like 1,000 words, so I know you have more questions that didn't make it into this story.
4: Yeah, well,
5: I'm more entrenched in the Tampa community. That's really important to me.
1: Yeah, and Annalise, I know we only gave you like 1,000 words, so I know you have more questions.

0: Sorry, don't interrupt. The U.S. Women's tennis, what should you say? Because there's a U.S. men's golf going on this weekend.
1: Okay. So
0: besides tennis. Last year in New York City.
2: Honoring the legacy of Althea Gibson. So I just wanted to ask you what that experience was like for you. And that seems like another pivotal and like really historic moment.
3: It was. It was probably at that. It was the biggest opportunity of my life because you talk about spaces that were like I've never seen myself in. That was also one of them. Like I grew up and used to have my cousins go to the U.S. Opens, and I'd never thought that I'd be able to even attend as a guest. But to be asked to be the first Black woman or Black artist to illustrate for the first Black female to step onto the U.S. Open tennis court and go on to win. It was historic. It was major. And it's really just like put my life on this wonderful and humbling trajectory that has led me to this space here. So,
0: yeah, can I ask a question of Melissa?
3: Sure.
0: Again, and we should tell our listeners, this is artist Melissa Kobe, right? Has got this event tonight.
1: Yep, it's a solo debut over at the Tampa Edition, Water Street, Tampa.
0: So I saw a photo with you with Billie Jean King, actually, right?
3: Yes. Oh my gosh, yes.
0: Yeah, that was
3: so
0: pretty cool.
3: That was amazing. Funny story, when she walked into the studio that we were supposed to meet at, she walks in, she's wearing my art on her back.
1: Oh my God.
3: But she doesn't see me standing there. So she's walking through, and she's like showing off this jacket with my artwork on the back, and she walks right by me, and I'm like, oh my God, what do I do? What do I do? So her team had to tell her, hey, there's Melissa right there. And she came, she embraced me. It was warm, it was wonderful. She talked to me like a real person, but to like meet one of the tennis greats and have her in just like this very human sense. Oh,
0: and
3: amazing.
0: Just a humanitarian great. I mean, she's
3: such a great
0: civil rights activist and all that, and known for, you know, gay rights and so many great things she has done over the course of her great life. Yeah. So
3: she's championed for Arthur Ashe, for Bill.
0: Right.
3: You know, she's a hero, icon.
0: Yeah.
2: And also in the story and in the interview, you mentioned something really important. And you said that everyone deserves softness and joy.
3: Mm-hmm.
2: And I wanted to talk a little bit more about that. On a historic day of liberation like Juneteenth, how does choosing to create with joy and whimsy feel like an act of true freedom for both you in the process while you're making the art and hopefully, you know, in the art that comes out of it?
3: I think of it just as an act of joy, an act of resistance, because I think, especially for me, and I think a lot of women of color, especially Black women, they tend to struggle against presenting as strong, and like you hear terms like strong, resilient Black female, but we're also soft, we're also feminine, we also deserve, you know, leisure and joy. And for me to even step out of the space of trying to create these illustrations where I started from, which I used to create to process trauma, I had to step away from that and I had to start creating and do what makes me feel good. And I want my art to be representative of that. I want my art to showcase joy. I want people to look at it to feel a sense of joy and not necessarily to feel like weight and depth of the world. You know, the world is heavy enough as it is. It's okay to just create beautiful things that make people feel good.
2: Yeah.
3: I want to do that.
2: And I'm curious too, I know that you're a mom, and as a mom, I wonder if your process has changed since becoming a mom. Like, has there been a level of depth or you know, another layer that's kind of changed along with you?
1: Can you tell us about your kids a little bit?
3: Yeah, of course. Oh my God, don't say less. So I have twin boys. I have 4-year-old boys that are just beautiful, high energy, just the smartest kids ever. And as far as how my art has changed, I've come to appreciate it more because now I have to create and make time to create the art and like separate that those two identities, motherhood and art. It's now separate. I used to just work into the night before kids, like 2-3 o'clock in the morning. That's me grinding. But now I have to like be intentional about how I create, when I create, trying to include my kids in the things that I'm creating and having them like look at my art and be like, oh, are you creating that for? The other day, my son was like, is that for Cadillac? Because I did a deal with Cadillac. He's like, is that another Cadillac thing? I'm like, you remembered. And just have them like look at my work and say, oh, that's nice. That's pretty. I do it for them now.
1: Mm-hmm. Wow.
2: Mm-hmm. And tonight you have 14 new pieces. This is your first ever solo show up at Arts Club, 8 to 11 at the Edition. Have you previewed this space? And if you did, what was it like to see some of your art on the walls for the first time? How was your reaction physically, emotionally?
3: So I have not seen the work. as it's intended to live. I was there for like the setup process, but to just like stand in this room knowing that there are going to be so many people there who are coming to hopefully appreciate and just celebrate with

0: with me in this moment. I'm overwhelmed. You can hear my voice right now.
1: Yeah, if you're not familiar with the Arts Club, if you've been down to Water Street, wandered into the Tampa Edition lobby because of the wonderful smell coming out of it.
0: It's so delicious.
1: And you see people coming up this staircase, and you kind of end up in the Arts Club there. And I'm sure some people will find their way outside. Yeah. But it is a very intimate space.
0: It is intimate.
1: Back there.
2: Yeah, and just for anyone listening who may be driving in their car right now, wondering if they should come out to your free show tonight, what is your personal invitation to them? Like, what kind of energy might they expect when they step through those doors?
0: Just that warm, intimate gathering. Come meet me. I'm super chill. I'm super awkward in person. Like, I love talking
2: about
0: to
2: being
0: people.
2: An introvert.
0: I'm very introverted, but I will turn it on. I love to meet people. I love to have conversations with them, especially about art. And I do like that it's not a larger gathering. It's very intimate. It's very small. Mm-hmm. We get to have conversation and human connection, which is something that I strive for. So if you're able to, please do come on out.
2: Yep. And tonight, I think some of the proceeds are going to the Black Art Gala Foundation.
0: Yes, yes. So some of the proceeds for the night, especially with the drinks and such, they will go towards the Black Art Gala Foundation. It's a nonprofit organization that strives to preserve art, and they just honor and recognize the achievements of Black artists in the Tampa Bay area, and they just seek to provide visibility for them through their many programs. And I would love for you guys to come out and just learn more about the foundation and be able to support them in some way.
2: I'm so excited.
1: Some people will hear your client list, you know, U.S. Open, Cadillac, I think West Elm, Starbucks, and then they hear, art show at the Tampa Edition, and they think that you're, like, out here with some huge studio, out doing your thing. You talked a little bit about the grind, but can you talk about what that feels like to start taking tread on the internet, as Annalise was talking about, and then it becoming, like, this really real-life thing, but also how the change in your personal life. It's not like a flip switches and all of a sudden you're a 24/7 full-time artist. What has that transition been like, and what is the day-to-day for you like as an artist? And I just always try to give people perspective here.
0: So picture the life of an artist. I don't know what you think. Studio covered in paint, the works. I'm not that. Mm-hmm. I'm literally a mom working from my guest room that I convert into a studio. And when I step outside of that room, I step over like Legos and toys and whatnot. So for me, it keeps me humble because I remember that I'm still this other person as well. But my day to day, it's very normal. It's very routine. I drop my kids off. Me and my husband, we drop our kids off at school in the morning. I come home. I decompress. I get into my office, my studio space. I start to illustrate. I do whatever. But then again, I step back out and I step into real life. So if that's a draw for you, I am just a regular person that just has this fortunate opportunity to be able to share what I'm passionate about with people. But super regular over here.
3: And also, can I interject here again, just to remind our listeners here, we are talking with with artist Melissa Kobe here, who's got a big show going on tonight. Also with Creative Loafing's Mabe. Thank you, Annalise. I didn't have that in my notes here. So Creative Loafing's Mabe. We're talking about the show that Melissa Kobe has tonight, and you mentioned a moment ago, Ray, Starbucks, right? So you've been with other some high end companies as well. Doing work with, like, Pottery Barn?
0: I 2020 is such a weird time, but it was actually just very transformative for me because all of the opportunities that I've had have come from this moment, you know? So I got a lot of attention online, and then all these companies started reaching out to me, and one of them was West Elm and Pottery Barn. So I had a line of artwork for Pottery Barn specifically, but I had my regular artwork that's on my Etsy with West Elm. I've had line of tabletop and other art pieces with World Market. One of my recent collabs was with Cadillac. I created for their F1 series. I did some artwork, a couple murals for them a few weeks ago. I just came back from New York.
1: Did they give you a Cadillac for that? How's that work?
0: They did.
1: Wait.
0: Temporarily.
1: Okay.
0: I had the most beautiful electric.
1: Like, yes.
0: I do want to buy one because it was the best car of my life. I did a lot of work in that vehicle. It was amazing. But just really, really amazing opportunities. I did my first like award ceremony. Did the art for it a week ago today. I was in New York presenting my art for an award ceremony for the Fragrance Foundation, which was incredible. So I've had a very fortunate art run.
1: You're Jamaican born.
0: Yes.
1: And you're here from Tampa. And you told Annalise in your story that when you were six or seven, you mentioned your little studio, but your uncle also had a little studio in his house. And there were these paintings up there. And he was just painting at home, as you're kind of describing. But he didn't show his work anywhere. But you were really struck, and you remember as a 6 or 7 year old, just like your kids, are realizing the beauty in your work in this rush of everything. And I know you're feeling it because we see it here in the studio. How much have you been able to think about your uncle? What was his name, and what are some of those feelings that you kind of think about here?
0: His name is Steve Johnson. I'm happy that I'm able to represent my family in this way, but I think about the fact that like he never really did anything with his art. You know, I remember seeing him do the most wonderful oil paintings, and it was a different time. It was 20 something years ago, so like he probably didn't have the access that I have now, but he never had the opportunity to just like present his art to the world. And he works a regular 9-to-5, you know, and so I think of that, and I remember just how I thought that he would be great. And he's a wonderful man, but he never became a famous artist or anything. So it makes me just even more proud to be able to say that I took on maybe some of his talents, hopefully, and I'm able to transform that into, you know, a career, a life plan, a life goal, a trajectory. I don't know what you want to call it, but it makes me proud that I'm able to like carry on the family art name, I guess.
1: Is he coming? Have you talked to him about the show?
0: No, he lives in Jamaica.
1: Okay, so he won't be able to be here. By the way, if you're just tuning in, that's the voice of Melissa Kobe. She's a Tampa-based artist, has done work all over the country, including for the U.S. Open. We just have maybe a minute and a half here. Melissa and Elise Mabe is also here from Creative Loafing, Tampa Bay. I just wanted to ask you, I guess, as we're exiting here, what is next for you after this? I know you're going to decompress after tonight.
0: I am.
1: Hopefully you don't go home with a lot of your art, right?
0: No, this opportunity has made me so excited to continue to strive towards maybe more gallery exhibits. I think the commercial space, I've seen and done a lot of wonderful things, and I really want to dive into this new chapter head first. So I have some plans in mind to get my art into Miami. So send up good jujus or whatever, but like that's my next plan. Nice.
1: That's awesome. That's the voice of Melissa Kobe. She's a Jamaican-born Tampa artist having her solo debut tonight at the Tampa Edition. That's in Water Street, Tampa. I think there's a VIP hour that starts at 7 p.m. You can go to cltampabay.com to read Annalise Mabes' story about that and see notes about the cost of that show and how accessible it is. We want to thank Melissa and Annalise and Adam for both all coming in here this morning. And of course, thank you to Maria Scruggs, a candidate for St. Pete Mayor. That election coming up on August 18th. Mitch, thank you for setting that up.
3: And Ray, happy Father's Day to you.
1: Thank you. Yeah, my kid conned me into fishing this morning before went to work, so I was having a very hectic morning.
3: Where'd you do that at?
1: Overall, underneath the North Boulevard Bridge, and we get to talk about the history of the bridge, and he tries to catch fish. So, thank you, Mitch. I really appreciate that. We will be back in studio next week. I know we're going to tape some stuff probably for
3: July 4th.
1: We want to, again, next week. Thanks to all the WMNF Tampa listeners who donated 2 weeks ago, who continue to support this station. I want to thank Skip Sassy on the board for us this afternoon, Anthony Madure on the phones. I do see Joellen Shilke in Studio One. Really happy to kind of prime the airwaves for Art in Your Ear with a little bit of art talk. Thank you, Melissa. Thank you, Annalise. Thank you to all the listeners and supporters of WMNF Tampa. We will see you next Friday.
3: We'll be here one.
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0: Derek Donnelly is a Tampa Bay native, a muralist whose large-scale works anchor neighborhoods, businesses, and cultural hotspots across Florida. From Clearwater Beach high-rises to St. Pete alleyways, Derek brings bold color, hand-drawn detail, and community storytelling to every wall. He collaborates with city leaders, brands, and grassroots organizations to deliver murals that feel alive and locally rooted. Welcome, Derek.
1: Thanks for having me.
0: Hey, so good to hear from you again. The last time we talked, I think it was at Carvana. Was that Carvana down in St. Pete?
1: Carvana, maybe?
0: Carvana, yeah. Yeah, it was 10 years ago.
1: Oh, goodness.
0: So it's been a long time. So yeah. Tell us a little bit about yourself, more than I just shared right there. But you've been doing this for a long, long time in the St. Pete and Tampa Bay area.
1: Yeah, about 15 years now. Like you said, I'm born and raised. I was born at Bayfront downtown. And I've been doing it about 15 years since 2010, 11. Started going downtown and mixing and mingling with the other artists and, creative community. And, before you know it, painting the walls and doing all kinds of murals around town. And, time's been flying. And it's been a lot of fun.
0: If people want to check out your work, they can go to what's called, I love this, St. Paint Arts.
1: St. Paint Arts.
0: Very, very nice.
1: Or, it's also my Instagram and any of my social media handles.
0: And
1: well,
0: you can check out all of Derek's works. What's the procedure like to have a mural done? How does that come about? Because, they come up and who decides?
1: It really depends, on who's, curious about it. If it's, a restaurant or a hotel or, a couple trying to do something, in their backyard by their pool. It really just depends, on all that stuff. And, like I said, I do, all that, residential, commercial, nonprofit work, you name it.
0: The works that are up there, what's the normal time frame of how long they stay up? Because I've been here for 20 years, moved down here in 2005, and there were murals, and then suddenly there was a just a creative explosion of murals that happened throughout the last 20 years. What's the average life span of a mural?
1: The lifespan of them varies. Everything from the prep and how well an artist or a contractor takes care of the prep work for a wall, pressure washing, cleaning it, priming it, that kind of thing, all the way down to which way the wall faces. If it's a south facing wall, it's getting beat up by the sun, and down here in Florida, we got salt water in the air and everything. So, but a clear coat can help probably preserve these for 10-15 years, depending.
0: Do you also redo them or fix them up if they need?
1: Yeah, oftentimes. Even with St. Petersburg Brewing, I did a mural for them. It's actually one of my first, commission murals, and I actually redid that a few years ago. So, we did it 2013, 14, and then redid it a couple years ago. So about 10 years for that one.
0: When you're thinking about a mural, you're thinking about usually a very large piece that can be seen from blocks away. And having known many, many artists that, work on canvases or from 8x10 to, any size up, but not as big as buildings. What is the approach? How is it different as an artist when you approach something so large?
1: Well,

0: Well, you know, it's actually very, very intensive in the planning process. You know, so getting, you almost have to paint it in your head or, you know, in your studio as far as what, you know, what supplies am I going to need? What, you know, how much paint? How am I going to scale this up onto the wall? And there's a lot of little tricks. You know, some folks use a grid method. You know, we've got projectors nowadays, different mm-hmm. things. And actually, lately, a lot of folks have been using the MetaQuest. So using, you know, virtual reality and or AR, augmented reality, to get them, you know, traced up on the wall. And, you know, in this economy, it's definitely a time saver. Time is money. So, yeah, whatever it takes to get that. I'd say that's the biggest difference, though, is really the planning aspect of it. Whereas, you know, if you're just working on a canvas in your studio, you know, it's a lot more free-flowing and creative, let's say, you know, where you're just doing art. With a lot of what I do specifically, it's very, very production-based.
1: Well, plus the fact that people are looking at it every day. So, you right. know, you're definitely large-scale plein air for sure.
0: Absolutely.
1: You know. And do you ever get feedback as you're painting? People come by and say, hey, what are you doing there?
0: Oh, yeah, yeah, constantly. There's a... you know, there's several different funny things or, you know, simple things people say, you know, and I think people just want to interact. A lot of times they don't know what to say. So you'll hear a lot of, you know, great job, obviously, all that. And then, you know, missed the spot.
1: Oh, gosh.
0: You know, one that. And, you know, again, folks just want to interact. They don't know what to say. So,
1: oh, sure.
0: Whatever.
1: Sure. Because, you know, you want to say the right thing. You don't want to say the wrong thing. And it's kind of like when people, when artists have their shows, their gallery shows, you know, they like to overhear what people are really saying about their art.
0: Right.
1: So that instant feedback. One of the things that I think is so important about murals is the fact that all ages see them. And a child that maybe has never been exposed to art museums or art or galleries, and it's not just a big deal in their home, they see that. And I think that's a great outreach to our youth to show that, you know, buildings aren't just buildings. They're can actually be a canvas.
0: Yeah, they can be a canvas as well. That's one of my favorite things about what I do, you know, the fact that it is for everybody. You know, very seldom is there, you know, an artistic, you know, expression or medium that, you know, you're able to reach the masses like that. And yeah, I think the murals definitely do that, you know, whether it's, you know, someone middle-aged driving to work on a Monday or, you know, kid on the school bus. You know, it is for everybody, but nobody can take it home, you know, outside
1: right.
0: of a photograph or something.
1: So right.
0: Yeah, it's for everyone.
1: Oh, I've taken lots of pictures of murals.
0: Yeah.
1: Oh, man, it's...
0: We encourage folks to do that. You know, I get a lot of questions about, you know, people taking pictures of them or posting them, and we just, you know, have to credit the artist if you can find their name on there. And, yeah, we, you know, it's for everyone, like we said, and it's, you know, definitely important that we share it and, you know, share it with the community, too.
1: We're going to hear a song right now, take a little break. We'll be right back with you. And I'd like to talk a little bit about that intersection of commerce and art and how that can sometimes be fraught with issues and opinions and people's feelings hurt. And we'll talk a little bit about that. But I picked this song out just for you. It's from the 1960s. It's called from the band Creation. It's called Painter Man.

0: We're back with Derek Donnelly, very wonderful artist and muralist down in St. Petersburg in the Tampa Bay area. Welcome back, Derek.
1: Yeah, thanks for having me.
0: I like that song, Creation.
1: You know, it's awesome. I've never heard that before. Yeah, that's going to be my new anthem.
0: Excellent, excellent. Well, there was a bit of a controversy, as they say in England, controversy in downtown St. Pete with the big pink building. If you live in St. Pete, you had to notice that this building was being transformed into pink everywhere. What was that all about?
1: So the pink buildings, the whole idea behind that was, you know, that these old buildings are, you know, getting demolished sometime soon. Obviously, you know, new high rise is going up.
0: Yes.
1: So, you know, very melancholy with all that stuff. But we thought it was really cool that the investors really wanted to kind of support the artists, you know, on the front end of this development, you know, before the demolition. You know, oftentimes, you know, a lot of these big investors and things, you know, these groups, they do sponsor, you know, the mural festival and different things over the years. And I think a lot of the confusion and the uproar is I don't think we've seen it this way before when, you know, they're actually investing on the front end. You know, usually it's after they build a big high rise and hire, you know, a mural or, you know, the mural festival to do something. This time it was a little different because we're seeing it on the front end as, you know, part of a PR campaign. And again, them wanting to kind of immerse themselves in the creative culture of St. Pete. So.
0: But we got through that, and I know there were some artists that, you know, the cries of, well, that's like a sellout, or you're just shilling for it. But yeah. The history of art is, it has to be financed. It has to be financed by either selling your own paintings or pictures, or you have to have a sponsor or a patron. So I'm glad that all came about and happened. And how much of that did you... contribute to the painting of the pink?
1: Well, you know what? I did a small section. It's still the side of a building. But I did a smaller section on the whole property. You know, there's several buildings on that block that were all painted pink for this endeavor. And I took a story and a half section over on the corner and painted these pink betta fish. You know, something kind of complement the pink and kind of work with that color. So I did my spot, and we had, you know, a lot of other artists out there. You know, Vitale Brothers, John Vitale specifically kind of was the ringleader with this whole thing. And I think it's important to note that, you know, we've had, you know, Vitale Brothers, myself, Dreamweaver, Whitney Holborn, Artist Esh, you know, a lot of, you know, Tampa Bay's favorite artists, you know, out there working on this. So, you know, I think that said something as far as, you know, any kind of naysaying or anything like that. It really, you know, does speak when, it speaks volumes, I think, when we all get together and do something neat together.
0: I think the assumption should be made with any businesses opening downtown or wanting to change anything about downtown. The understanding has to be that we really are an art city. St. Petersburg, and I live on Central, it is an art city. And that has come about through... time and effort and decades of investment and different museums coming to our area. It's so exciting to know that here in Florida, and I was living in Cincinnati when I heard that Dali was going to open up in St. Petersburg, and it's like the early 80s. Like, what? And I think that was the beginning. I think that just opened the door to the idea that St. Petersburg could be a refuge and a place of true heritage for artists. And what's coming up for you? I mean, what are you working on now? And what can
1: I've got quite a few forks in the fire. I'm going to be doing a mural with some of the kids over at Plato's Academy in Knowles Park, right around the corner from my studio here. And then actually next weekend, we have the Reggae Rise Up Festival in downtown St. Pete.
0: Yes.
1: Every year they invite us out, you know, a handful of the artists to, you know, come out. They build these mobile temporary walls. And we're just, you know, a visual art component to the whole music festival that they have every year. They pull out the red carpet, pay us, give us tickets, food vouchers, the whole nine. So, they really hook us up every year. And it's a lot of fun working alongside some of the, some of the real notable people from around the world. You know, they get different artists from around the globe, so...
0: Sounds exciting. Is your studio open?
1: No, it's kind of a private studio.
0: Okay.
1: But yeah, I'm always always available if someone wants to, you know, pop by, check it out.
0: Yeah, I'm sitting in for Joe Ellen, and I decided to look up some information about art galleries and museums in the entire Tampa Bay area, including, you know, Manatee, and it's like 200. There's like 200 galleries and museums in this entire area. It's mind-boggling. And if anybody wants to email me at wmnf.org, I can send you a list because I have it ready to copy and paste for you, including, you know, all the biggies, but there's so much out there. So, and you're part of it, Derek, and I've enjoyed your work for many, many years. And you don't just have one style. And look up Derek on saintpaintarts.com. That's S-A-I-N-T, saint, and then the word paint, and arts.com, and you can see what I'm talking about. Really appreciate you taking some of your time today to talk about murals and art and the history of St. Petersburg. And again, thank you so much for stopping by.
1: Yeah, thanks for the coverage. And, you know, we appreciate it as a creative community in Tampa Bay. You know, we can't do it without the support, so we appreciate it.
0: And thanks again. Take care.
1: All right, you too.
0: Bye-bye. Time for some Jonathan Richman. No one was like Vermeer.

Starry Night by Anne Sexton. That does not keep me from having a terrible need for the word religion. Then I go out at night to paint the sky, the Vincent van Gogh in a letter to his brother. The town does not exist except where one black-haired tree slips up like a drowned woman into the hot sky. The town is silent. The night boils with 11. Oh, starry, starry night, this is how I want to die. It moves. They are all alive. Even the moon bulges in its orange irons to push children like a god from its eye. The old unseen serpent swallows up the stars. Oh, starry, starry night, this is how I want to die. Into that rushing beast of the night, sucked up by that great dragon, to split from my life with no flag, no belly, no cry. The Starry Night by Anne Sexton, inspired by Van Gogh's Starry Night. Let's jump into some more songs here on Art in Your Ear, filling in for Joanne Shoki.

0: Landscape with the Fall of Icarus, William Carlos Williams. According to Bruegel, when Icarus fell, it was spring. A farmer was plowing his field. The whole pageantry of the year was awake, tingling near. The edge of the sea concerned itself, sweating in the sun that melted the wings' wax. Unsignificantly off the coast, there was a splash. Quite unnoticed, this was Icarus drowning. Landscape with the Fall of Icarus, William Carlos Williams, inspired by the painting Landscape with the Fall of Icarus, Peter Bruegel the Elder. Well, we have an exciting time coming to downtown St. Pete for many reasons. It's pretty much always exciting. One of the biggest exhibitions in Tampa Bay returns to St. Pete this weekend. It's the Outdoor International Juried Art Show, Embracing Our Differences. That's going to be downtown March 7th through April 12th in Pointer Park in St. Petersburg. So make sure you try to catch that. As well as tomorrow, and we had a DJ here, John Dingfelder, called and said there's a one-day only Seminole Heights local art sale, 10 to 5 p.m., 3922 North Tampa Street. For more information, contact Wes Miller, 813-244-3893. Paintings, jewelry, glass, and ceramics. So try to catch that too. Whether you're in Hillsboro or Pinellas, there's always something artsy going on. We're going to keep celebrating the arts with music, with poetry, and with information for you. It's time for Finishing the Hat. And this is from, oh my goodness. I will have to look that up, but Finishing the Hat. Andy Patinkin.
1: Mademoiselles, you and me, pal, second bottle, she looks for me, bonnet flapping, yapping, roof, chicken, pastry, yes, she looks for me. 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

0: putting on a hat, finishing a hat. 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Where there never was a hat.
1: Finishing the hat, Mandy Patinkin from Sunday in the Park with George. That would be George Seurat from that very famous painting. All that information has slipped right out of my little cranium. But really, Mandy Patinkin, what a national treasure he is. Sesame Street was really, really focused on making sure children learned all about art and dance and music and song. And they had all kinds of artists that would collaborate. And one of those was with Philip Glass and Catherine Eisen about the geometry of circle and how the colors and the circles and the patterns emerge in the artwork. Geometry of circles. Look up the animation if you get a chance. Philip Glass, animation by Catherine Eisen.

Nude Descending a Staircase by X.J. Kennedy. Toe after toe, a snowing flesh, a gold of lemon, root and rind. She sits and sifts in sunlight down the stairs with nothing on, nor on her mind. We spy beneath the banister a constant thresh of thigh on thigh. Her lips imprint the swinging air that parts to let her parts go by. One woman, waterfall. She wears her slow descent like a long cape, and pausing on the final stair, collects her motions into shape. Nude Descending a Staircase by X.J. Kennedy. Inspired by Marcel Duchamp's painting, Nude Descending a Staircase. Poetry, art, music, they all flow together and they all influence each other. We're going to continue with a few more songs for the end of this show. I'd like to also tell you about Awakening into the Sun Festival. I just got an email about that down in St. Petersburg, March 7th and 8th, Saturday and Sunday, 10 to 5 on Sunday, Bayshore Drive, St. Petersburg. Maybe I'll see you there because we do plan on going downtown this weekend. Oh, yeah. Well, it's time for They Might Be Giants, tipping their hat to the artist James Ensor.

0: more from pictures at an exhibition. Yes, the Great Gate of Kiev. Maybe you'll run into Joellen here. I'm filling in for her on Art in Your Ear on K-Tuff. And the hostess with the mostest will be back next week. But also like to announce Spiff's annual 50th International Folk Fair. 50 years of celebrating diversity, England Brothers Park in Pinellas Park, Florida. 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I do the 70 show, which comes tomorrow, so hopefully you'll tune in there. It's just a good idea to keep it tuned in to WMNF 24/7, 365. Broadcasting live for the Vicky Santa Memorial Studio. It's been a great time for me, and hopefully you enjoyed yourself. Thanks again to Derek Donnelly for joining us, muralist and artist in the St. Petersburg area. And if you would like a copy of all of those galleries and museums, we'll go to the 70s show Rocks with K-Tuff, and I'll be glad on Facebook, and I'll be glad to send you that list of galleries and museums. 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
1: Bad Monsanto by the late folk singer Michael Hurley, performing in our Democracy Now! Studio. This is Democracy Now!, democracynow.org. I'm Amy Goodman with Juan Gonzalez. In another major Supreme Court ruling, the court blocked thousands of cancer patients from suing the manufacturer of the popular weed killer glyphosate, marketed as Roundup. The main plaintiff in the case is a Missouri man who sued Monsanto and its parent company Bayer in 2019, alleging 20 years of exposure to Roundup caused him to develop blood cancer. A jury found Bayer had failed to warn him of the risks associated with Roundup and awarded him $1.25 million in damages. The Trump administration, which has called Roundup safe, sided with Bayer in its challenge at the Supreme Court. We go now to Nate Halverson, an Emmy Award-winning reporter at the Center for Investigative Reporting. Recent investigation of his is titled, "We're Bombarding America's Forests with Roundup." Halverson's new piece for Mother Jones is headlined, "The EPA Relied on an Influential Glyphosate Study Even After Learning Monsanto Was a Ghostwriter." Nate, if you can respond to the Supreme Court decision and explain exactly what you meant in that title.
2: Yeah, the Supreme Court decision ruled that the EPA is now our single point of failure for warning us about harmful effects from chemicals like glyphosate, that they alone can require a warning label. And what I found is that the EPA has been relying on ghostwritten studies, ghostwritten by Monsanto itself, to say that this product is okay.
3: So Nate, can you explain to me a little more about what the court decided here? Are they effectively saying that states cannot have their own safety standards separate and apart from a government's from those of the federal government in terms of these warning labels?
2: Yeah, that's right. The ruling essentially says that only the EPA can make a determination that something is harmful to us and has to carry a warning label. John Darnell had sued in state court saying that the laws required in his state that he be warned, that organizations such as the World Health Organization had declared it a probable carcinogen. And that by not warning him, they were in breach of state law. And that is how he sought justice. And these cases, these state cases, have been going on for a while. As you mentioned, there are thousands of them pending. But because of these cases, all of the litigation, I think there's now more than $12 billion in financial settlements and payouts to people who have developed illnesses like non-Hodgkin's lymphoma. Because of these cases, we have gotten access to internal Monsanto company records and emails. And what those emails have shown was that internally, Monsanto had identified peer-reviewed studies that were coming out that showed how this herbicide, the most widely used herbicide in the world, could damage people's DNA, which can lead to cancer. And so as a response to that, what these lawsuits uncovered is that Monsanto launched a program secretly to hire what appeared to be independent scientists to write reports and do things like, quote, get up and shout that glyphosate is non-toxic. And then once these reports were written, Monsanto sort of steps back and says, we have nothing to do with them. And the authors say that. And then they're presented to the public and to regulators like the EPA as this independent analysis. And it's these ghostwritten studies that Monsanto secretly orchestrated that has absolutely infiltrated the EPA's assessment of these products. And unfortunately, in the Supreme Court case, that ghostwritten information has now made its way into the Supreme Court's decision because twice Justice Kavanaugh cited the very EPA report that relied on these Monsanto ghostwritten studies.
3: So what is the recourse now for individuals in this country who are sickened or poisoned by, not just by Roundup, but by many other pesticides and chemicals?
2: Well, what Justice Kavanaugh said was the recourse is that people could contact the EPA and let them know that they had gotten sick and that the EPA should look at it again. But I contacted the EPA when I found out that they had been relying on this ghostwritten study and that, in fact, the EPA internally had identified this ghostwritten study nearly a decade ago as being corrupted Monsanto scientists, which its inspector general's office, its criminal division, had called research misconduct. And when I contacted the EPA, they sent me a statement back that was riddled with inaccuracies. They said that this ghostwritten study only appeared in a footnote of their assessment. That was inaccurate. It appeared in the body of their assessment. They said that the studies that this ghostwritten report was citing had already been published, and that was inaccurate. These were all new studies. Actually, it turns out, perhaps not surprisingly, that were studies that were coming from data that the glyphosate manufacturers themselves had supplied.
1: I wanted to go to a clip from your Mother Jones documentary, which features a 2015 interview by French journalist Paul Moreira with the herbicide advocate, Patrick Moore.
4: You can drink a whole quart of it and it won't hurt you.
5: You want to drink some? We have some here.
4: I'd be happy to, actually, but not really. I know it wouldn't hurt me.
5: If you say so, I have some glyphosate.
4: No, I'm not stupid.
5: Ah, okay. So you.
4: No, but I know
5: so it's dangerous.
4: I know people try to commit suicide with it and fail fairly regularly.
5: Tell the truth.
4: It's not dangerous to humans. No, it's not.
5: So are you ready to drink one glass of glyphosate?
4: No, I'm not an idiot.
1: If you can, in this last 30 seconds, we have Nate Halvorsen. Summarize the significance of what we have just heard and the Supreme Court decision.
2: Yeah, I think a lot of people have really grave concerns about a chemical that has now shown in lower courts to cause cancer. And the Supreme Court ruling didn't say it doesn't cause cancer. It didn't say it doesn't hurt your gut microbiome. Didn't say it doesn't hurt most endangered species. It just said that our single point of recourse now is to try to get justice through the EPA by letting them know. And we'll have to see how that plays out in court and what happens with these thousands of cases that are now sitting out there from people who say it gave them cancer.
1: Nate Halvorsen, Emmy Award-winning reporter at the Center for Investigative Reporting, will link to your recent articles. And a very happy birthday to John Randolph. I'm headed to Rhode Island this weekend in Providence tonight at 7, tomorrow afternoon at 3:20 at the Avon Cinema for the film about Democracy Now!, Steal This Story, Please, with the directors Tia Lesson and Carl Diehl. We'll be doing Q&A afterwards. Then to Newport, Rhode Island at the Jane Pickens Theater on Saturday night and on Sunday at 2. And that is this weekend. Check our website at democracynow.org. 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
11: Welcome to the Ralph Nader Radio Hour. My name is Hannah Feldman, along with my co-host, David Feldman. Hello, David.
12: Hello, Hannah.
11: And his usual co-host, Steve Scrovan, who's taking the bench, riding the bench today. So I'm filling in. Hello, Steve.
12: It's very good to put you in, Coach.
13: Thank you, Hannah. This is going to be a historical can-do program, as you will see, listeners, with a very prominent bolster.
11: That's right, Ralph. It's primary season. This fall, we'll see the two big parties grapple for control of the House and Senate, as well as statewide and local offices. But for now, the biggest battles are between the Democratic establishment and their progressive challengers as they fight to win over voters and position themselves as the stronger candidate when it comes time to take on the Republicans in November. Our first guest, Celinda Lake, is a political strategist and president of Lake Research Partners. They've worked with a wide range of advocacy groups, labor unions, nonprofits, and dozens of elected officials at all levels of the electoral process. And we've cited some of their polls on previous programs, but today we're going straight to the source. We're going to talk to Celinda Lake about what winning strategies the Democrats might employ in the primaries and in November. Then, free Ben and Jerry's. It's a scorcher out there, and I, for one, can't... What? What's that? What's that, Steve? Oh, we're not giving away ice cream. Free Ben and Jerry's is actually a campaign by Ben Cohen and Jerry Greenfield to reclaim the brand they founded from the current corporate ownership and restore its commitment to its mission, brand values, and independence. Oh, okay. Steve informs me that we are not, in fact, giving away frozen treats. Even better, we're speaking with the co-founder of Ben and Jerry's, social activist Ben Cohen. And to close out the show, we'll speak to veteran Matthew Ho about the propagandistic origins of Veterans Day and a speech he delivered in November 2025 entitled Armistice Day and the Empire. As always, somewhere in the middle, we'll check in with our intrepid corporate crime reporter, Russell Mokhiber. But first, what's a winning strategy for Democrats? David?
12: Celinda Lake is a political strategist and president of Lake Research Partners. She and her firm are known for cutting-edge research on issues including the economy, healthcare, the environment, and education, and have worked for a number of institutions, including the Democratic National Committee, the Democratic Governors Association, AFL-CIO, SEIU, CWA, Sierra Club, NARAL, Human Rights Campaign, Planned Parenthood, Vote Vets, Action Fund, and the Kaiser Family Foundation. Welcome to the Ralph Nader Radio Hour, Celinda Lake.
14: Thank you. I couldn't be more thrilled to be here.
13: Welcome indeed, Celinda. You were raised in rural Montana, and you've come a long way without our advice. We're going to show our listeners how simply listening to Celinda Lake's advice, bolstered by polls and a lot of political wisdom and progressive positions, could have landslided Trump in 2024. Remember, a shift of 240,000 votes in three states would have defeated Trump: Pennsylvania, Michigan, and Wisconsin. Let's get started with our listeners by quoting you in a recent interview on NPR. You said the following, quote, "Our bigger problem," meaning the Democrats, "our bigger problem is not that we are perceived to be too woke, but that we're perceived to be too weak. We need to stand up to pharmaceutical companies who are despised in rural America, stand up to data centers who are despised in rural America, stand up to the tech bros who are despised in rural America," end quote. I might say they're also despised in urban America. So let's start with something that you've agreed with, as well as some others: how the Democrats can put together an authentic, well-publicized, daily supported compact for America. Newt Gingrich in 1994 showed how that could be done as he defeated the Democrats with what he called the contract for America, and we called it a contract on America. It was terrible. But people felt the GOP stood for something. And how many articles are we going to have to read, Celinda, in the Times and the Post about how the Democratic Party's in disarray? It doesn't know which way to go, here, there, and people have no confidence in it who despise Trump and the GOP. They have no confidence in the Democrats. So give us your take on very popular issues with names like raising the minimum wage that should be part of a compact for the American people, spearheaded in every way right down to the local activities of the Democratic Party in alliance with the labor union locals and civic groups.
14: So I think this is a really, really, really important idea, and it's absolutely essential to winning. I think you have been suggesting this for a while, and I couldn't agree with you more. You suggested it in 24 as well. And it doesn't have to include everything we believe in, and it should include concrete economic proposals. And it is noticeable that the two people who won governorships in 2025, Abigail Spanberger and Mikey Sherrill, both had contracts with their voters. And Abigail Spanberger took her 10-point plan around to 67 different cities in Virginia and said, here's what I'm going to do. Hold me accountable if I don't do it. Don't vote for me if I don't do it. And Mikey Sherrill said, day one, I'm going to do these three things. And she interrupted her inaugural address and signed three executive orders, including capping utility prices. So this is absolutely essential. First of all is raising wages. And we all talk about the cost of living, the rising cost of living bills, et cetera. The biggest answer to getting affordability for American families is to get wages up. And of course, the federal minimum wage is just over $7 an hour. It's absolutely absurd. So we need to raise the wage. We should be talking about capping prescription drug prices or limiting prescription drug prices. The VA negotiates 399 prescription drugs. We can't figure out how to get Medicare to negotiate 10. Adopt the VA price list. This is not rocket science. Capping utility prices, making sure that data centers cannot dump utility rate increases on their voters. The most bipartisan issue out there right now is data centers. So their equal pay for men and women, still an issue for people. Women still paid less, even though their families are relying on those two incomes because nobody can make it on one income anymore unless you're Musk. So there are a lot of proposals out there. Medicare for all, testing off the charts. Healthcare has been taken away from record numbers of voters. And we often say things like voters lose their healthcare. People don't misplace their healthcare. They misplace their keys. They get their healthcare taken away from them. And that's what's happened here. So Democrats need to lay out 10 concrete proposals and run on them. We have the critique of what's going on. We understand what's happening to real people's lives. The third leg of the stool is offering our alternative, and a concrete alternative that people can pass on to their friends and family, that people can hold us accountable for. And the last of the 10 proposals on the contract needs to be something about campaign finance reform. We have to get corporate money out of politics, or our system will continue to be rigged against us and rotting from the middle.
13: And I think that's a good part of the reason why Jeffries and Schumer are standing on the sidelines and not coming forward with a compact for the American people, as they see it as impairing all the floods of commercial PAC money that they hope to be pouring into the Democratic Party. The trouble with the Democratic Party leadership, Sulinda, is they want to win elections on their own terms, which means you don't fight Wall Street, you don't take on the big PACs, you don't push for campaign finance reform, as you showed just now should be done. And they want to appeal to the voter by saying they're not Trump, they're not dictator Trump, they're not vicious, cruel, greedy, corrupt Trump. Well, that's okay. I mean, that's going to get you some votes. But people want to ask, whose side are you on? What are you doing for us? How do you care for us? And they're not receiving coordinated and organized answers from the Democratic leadership, just from candidates around the country, but not from the National Democratic Party. Now, here's an example, just to illustrate and extend what you just said, Sulinda. 25 million workers would benefit from pushing the minimum wage up to $15, the federal minimum wage. 60 million elderly people would benefit from John Larson's bill, H.R. 4583, which would raise the Social Security taxes above the 180,000 income level today on the rich and use that money to increase benefits for Social Security recipients, that have been frozen since 1971. Think of all the CEO salaries. Are they frozen since 1971, etc.? That's 60 million people who would get increased Social Security benefits paid by a more progressive Social Security tax on the wealthy in the country. 200 Democrats in 2022 voted for that bill by John Larson. But unfortunately, Nancy Pelosi didn't want it on the floor because she was concerned with the Blue Dog Democrats who were balking. Well, this is a tremendous winning issue if you want to win elections. Another one is corporate crime, ripping off consumer savings and dollars constantly, irritating people constantly, whether it's the credit card companies, insurance companies denying benefits, the banks, just all over. The people are forced to sign these fine print contracts and enter into consumer servitude. They can't bargain anymore. That's a big issue. Taxing the undertaxed super rich, that along with cracking down on corporate crooks, comes in at over 85% in the polls. That's a lot of conservative people. So a compact for the American people would get left-right votes, not just Democratic families, but Republican families who want the same thing: fair play, honesty, good public services. And above all, this is a winner: child care and an authentic child tax credit. That alone will get far more women out to vote. The mothers who have to engage in constant back and forth from work and very exorbitant child care. Western Europe, Canada, they've had this for years. What's our excuse? That's another winner. That's another part of the compact for the American people. So, Linda, how do we get the leadership to champion this or step aside for some energetic leaders? They can't just win the election in November. They have to win it convincingly, so they don't have to worry about Blue Dog senators and Blue Dog House of Representatives members holding a sword of Damocles over the leadership. How do we get this leadership? We tried to visit the Democratic National Committee and send our petition. The building's like a mausoleum. You couldn't even get anybody to come to the front door to receive the petition. And the only activity was the side doors where members of the Democratic Party sneak in and sit in their cubicles to dial for commercial dollars.
14: Well, I think you're absolutely right. And if I can just make two minor amendments to your contract and then answer your question, Americans aren't even at $15 an hour anymore. They're at $25 an hour. You can't keep up today on $15 an hour, and certainly you're going bankrupt in 2 days on $7 an hour. It's outrageous. And then child care, and I'm so glad you mentioned it, and thank you for always being a champion of it. We need help with elder care, too. We're the sandwich generation now where people are responsible for kids, and these kids coming back home, and they're responsible for aging parents and aging relatives. The caregiving economy has absolutely collapsed, and people have incredible financial and time responsibilities now caring for family members of all ages. I don't think that Washington is going to lead on the contract for America. I think that individual candidates have to be the one to lead. And I hope as a product of this radio program, I would love you to issue a contract with America. And I think every one of our listeners should take this to candidates. The candidates will adopt it out there. The change won't come from Washington. It's got to come from outside Washington. And when candidates run on these issues, as you said, we will win votes and we will get people to turn out to vote. People say that people have no choice and we can just be negative on Trump. No, you can't beat something with nothing. We have to offer something if we're going to get people out of their very busy lives to go vote for us.
13: Yeah, you know, child care, paid family leave, like in Western Europe, and an authentic child tax credit benefits 61 million children in this country. It'll cut child poverty in half, and that's a lot of conservative family children, not just liberal family children.
14: That's right.
13: Which the Democrats don't seem to understand. So how do we get to the local candidates? You can't go through the Democratic National Committee or the DCCC and their counterpart in the House and Senate. They're all dialing for dollars with strings attached, unfortunately. How do we get to the candidates? One by one?
14: Well, I think, as you say, we've only got like 140 days left. We don't have time to get to them one by one. I think that we should publish a contract with America. I think it can be, candidates can alter it. And I think that it's very, very important to show the power that this concept has. The contract with America tests off the charts. People love the idea. And it doesn't have to be everything we stand for. Just 10 proposals that every candidate's going to commit to, and that we're going to take to the floor of the Congress day one when we're elected, to our state legislatures day one when we're elected, to our governor's mansions, to our AG's offices, and create a real movement here, not just another set of campaigns with $300 million in television ads with meaningless content.
13: Yeah, well, you know, they couldn't have a better antagonist than Donald Trump. I mean, what other politician in your long career, Linda, have you heard say, I don't care about Americans' financial situation, or I like inflation? These are his two latest ridiculous statements that are driving the GOP up the wall. So it's all in our hands, people. It is in our hands. The Constitution starts we the people. It doesn't start we the Congress. It doesn't start we the corporation. It's all in our hands. You got to vote. But more important, you got to put a cutting edge on your vote so that when you meet the politicians coming August in their huge recess from Congress to shake your hands and sweet talk you, you can tell them what your vote is demanding. Isn't that a winner, Celinda?
14: Absolutely. And all of these members of Congress are going back between August 9th and August 11th to campaign in their districts. And I think we should run off the contract and we should hand it to every candidate we can find. And we should demand, are you taking corporate dollars? Because if you're taking corporate dollars, you're not going to follow through on this contract. Demand that our candidates do not take corporate contributions and have them sign the contract or publish their own contract. Again, let's commit to 10 things that can make a difference in real people's lives that we can pass in the first 3 months of Congress. And let's filibuster or let's sit in until they happen. And let's not vote for anybody who won't commit to signing a contract with the American people to make these changes happen. The Congressional Progressive Caucus has issued such a contract. You're issuing a contract. Several candidates have their own contract. And it doesn't really matter. The basics are all the same. It doesn't make any sense where we're at right now. It doesn't make any sense that in Social Security taxes, there's a special loophole for the wealthy, that they're not taxed all the way up. The rest of us are taxed all the way up, but wealthy people don't have to pay their Social Security taxes all the way up. That makes no sense. And nobody real even knows that loophole exists. So I think we need to get this out. I think it needs to be a relentless drumbeat. I think we will increase turnout, and I think we will gain votes. And we have to win big. The stakes are very high. We have to win the House and the Senate. And we can't just limp along and win it by a few seats. We need to win by big margins and with lots of seats. So we have a mandate to stop what's going on.
13: That's the key word, the mandate. The election not only has to be won handily, has to be won with a mandate which comprises the contract for the American people. You know, the Democratic Party dug its own pit here when they years ago wrote off half the country and created the red state, blue state phenomena. And they were always on the defensive after that, Celinda. The year when they started, the Democrats started dialing for commercial dollars, 1979, that's when they started to exclude the participation of progressives, citizen groups, progressive labor groups, who earlier, cooperating with the Democrats, passed all the great legislation of Consumer Environmental Worker Safety Freedom of Information Act and others in the 1960s and early 70s. So we know who's standing in the way. And the key here, the gorilla in the room, is the corporate conflicted consultants that the Democratic Party has essentially contracted campaigns out to. And they have to be exposed as well. What do you have to say about these consultants?
14: Well, I am a consultant, so of course I'm a little cross-pressured here. But frankly, I agree with you about the consulting class. I think the consulting class is very conservative. I think it's way too tied to corporate America. We're the only Democratic firm that doesn't work for pharma. We work against pharma in terms of pollsters. And I could go on. We work against data centers. We work against big utilities. We work against the military-industrial complex. the consulting class is really way, way, way too dependent on corporate contributions. And until we get corporate money out of politics, we are not going to get the consulting class out of politics. But individual candidates, what's really exciting right now is there are so many candidates who know who they are. Our candidates don't take their positions from polling data. You don't tell AOC what to believe from polling data, or Abdul Al-Sayed, or any number of other candidates. These candidates know what they stand for. They know who they're fighting for, and that's who we got to go vote for.
13: What do you think of taking these, say, 10 issues, Celinda, on the contract for the American people, and embodying them in actual legislative bills so that you campaign around the country and you say, we're for a higher federal minimum wage, and here's the bill. We introduced it. This is not just rhetoric. We're not just sweet talking you. Here is the bill, and you can get a copy of it on X website and spread it around. So the contract for America is in these bills. What do you think of that approach?
14: I really like it, but I also think one of the things that I love about your show, and one of the things I love about when you talk, you make things very simple. Let's not make it a 25-page bill to raise the minimum wage. Let's make it a one-line bill. The minimum wage is going up from $7 and whatever it is, 25 cents, to $25 an hour, period. That's it. It's not complicated. We're going to extend Social Security tax all the way up on your income. We're not going to stop at whatever it stops at now, which is one of the greatest loopholes that people don't even know about. These are one sentence bills. They don't have to be complicated. And that allows people to take them to office holders and say, no fine print, sign the bill, sign the contract.
13: You know, you're known as an expert on electing women candidates and on framing issues to women voters. Tell us about that.
14: Well, we have a record number of women running for office right now, and many of these women are really running strong on these issues of wages, cost of living, caregiving, and they really talk about the way that real lived experience happens for families. We also know that in terms of women voters, the key to, for Democrats and progressives to win is to win women by more than they lose men. Right now, women are roaring out, but the question is, are women going to turn out? And are we going to get the Republican women who are dissatisfied with what's going on? There are Republican women who need help with elder care, Republican women who need help with child care, Republican women who think it's wrong that women are still being paid less than men for the same work, and women who rely more on Social Security than men do, who think it's ridiculous that the solvency of Social Security is being challenged because the wealthy yet again are not paying their fair share. And who even knew that that loophole existed? Because nobody real makes that kind of money. So I think it's up to the women as candidates and as voters. And we got to make sure that they turn out to vote. And women like accountability. Women look at the contract. They want a commitment from their candidates. And they want follow through.
13: You know, we tried over 2 years ago to make Labor Day really Labor Day and build momentum in the succeeding 8 weeks to the election. And we got the head of the AFL-CIO, Liz Shuler, to be enthusiastically supporting a project where it would be a compact for American workers, and it would devolve down to events on Labor Day, not sales, events on Labor Day by union locals in collaboration with supportive citizen groups and candidates running for office. Perfect. And we've had it all ready to go, and here's something you may or may not know. The AFL-CIO passes these things past the Democratic National Committee, and the DNC nixed it. They said, no, we can't control what's going on at the local level, who's going to say what, and we don't want to lose control. They're control freaks, of course, and we're going to try it again for this Labor Day to create that momentum to turn out the vote, as you rightfully said. It's not just believing in the contract for America. You got to get out and you got to vote. We don't have universal voting as they have as a duty in Australia. So you got to get out the vote.
14: That's
13: so
14: right.
13: What is your polling show on organized labor and AFL-CIO, et cetera?
14: Well, first of all, labor unions are more popular than they've ever been. And people love labor unions. They wish that more people could organize in them. Young people really like labor unions. People think that labor unions provide job security, better wages, better benefits, and that two of the biggest answers to the rising cost of living are more labor unions, more organizing, and higher wages, which of course are tied to labor unions. It is also true, going back to your original point about women, one of the biggest correlates of women getting paid the same as men, being a member of a labor union. Labor unions have fought for decades for equal pay for women and equal pay for people of color. So I think it's a great idea. And I never heard of something so ridiculous as the candidates have to sign off on it. That's absurd. So I think that AFL should just take it directly to the candidates.
13: And here's a ticklish question to ask you. There's been nothing like Trump abusing women. He's been accused credibly by 62 women of serious sexual abuse, bordering on rape in some instances. He's been sued, and he lost the case to a woman and is supposed to have to pay millions of dollars in damages. He's made terrible, disparaging remarks about women, even when he's running for office. And he continues to fire women at the top of his government. He supports the Department of Defense Secretary in blocking promotions by women and African Americans. Given his record on women, his disgusting comments, his violent behavior, his degrading record over the years and with his friend Epstein, how do you explain tens of millions of women voting for Trump?
14: Well, first of all, tens of millions of women voted for Trump because the Democrats didn't offer them an alternative. And he was talking about things like no taxes on tips, no taxes on overtime, which affect the bottom line of a lot of women. And it was the woman waitress who came up with the idea of no taxes on tips, which is actually bad. It's not as good as just raising the wages. But when you're desperate, you take the alternative. I think that at this point, people had absorbed a lot of Trump's behavior. And they thought, we know this about him already. We knew him about it in his first election. Nothing we can do about it. We don't want to be married to him. We don't want to have our daughters married to him. And we don't want to have him as our next door neighbor. But that said, people are voting the economy. People are voting their pocketbooks. But I think that once we take back the Congress, and we should make it a bigger issue. And I think some of the unsung heroes and heroines out there are RAGs. RAGs have sued Trump 40 to 50 times, and they are winning those cases. And we need to elect Democratic AGs to hold Trump accountable for his behavior toward women and all kinds of Americans. So it's disappointing that he's not impeached over this. It's disappointing that he can get away with this. And a lot of women don't like it. But right now, the best thing to do is to focus on the elections, win big, get out our vote, win a lot of seats, and then we can hold this guy accountable.
13: A few practical requests, Celinda Lake. Number one, can you get access to Greg Cesar, the head of the Progressive Caucus? He makes great speeches on corporate abuse, corporate crime, corporate control. And we haven't been able to give us a telephone interview. His assistant says he's been busy, busy, busy. But, you know, he's a young progressive who you don't have to persuade about a contract with America. But I need you to help get access to him.
14: Yeah, he's a wonderful person. And I will say two other people that I think are terrific. And the triumvirate is head of the Congressional Progressive Caucus, Maxwell Frost, who just won his election, by the way, because they pulled out and they're not going to run against him, and Pramila Jayapal. So I think you should get all three of them on board. They're all on the contract and they're tremendous accountable leaders. And of course, Greg was a union organizer and he brings that mentality. So definitely we need to highlight all three of them.
13: Well, if you open access to us, we'll give them access to all these progressive citizen groups with millions of members back home who have been excluded from input by the Democratic leadership. That's one thing you can do. A second is to get us in contact with Donna Brazile, who knows what the score is. I've had good conversations in the past with her, but I can't get access to her if you could help with that.
14: There's nobody better than Donna, so definitely.
13: Yeah, and if you could help getting renewed access to Liz Shuler for the big Labor Day momentum. And finally, we'd like to invite you to speak at our symposium on impeachment, since you broke ground on polling for impeachment. And it doesn't have to go to a vote. It's a great mobilizing effort, as my recent columns on Nader.org have demonstrated. And it could raise many issues clinging to the 13 articles of impeachment that have been drafted and have been placed by John Larson in H.R. 1155, folks. H.R. 1155. We'd want you very much, Selinda, to speak at the symposium, which is going to have members of Congress. It's going to have prominent constitutional experts and civic leaders. Are you interested?
14: I'd be deeply honored. I'd love to do it.
13: Very good. It's July 22nd. I won't give you the details. This has been a very consequential exchange, Selinda. I can't thank you enough. You know, nothing less is at stake than the saving our republic and the Constitution for which it stands and defends against the devastation on the American people being wrecked by this tyrant, Trump. Let's go to David.
15: Thank you, Ralph. Selinda, my question is about the role voter ID plays in voter suppression. I want to know if there's any information yet on how it affects Republicans. Is it suppressing the Republican vote as well?
14: Not as much as the Democratic vote, but I'll tell you the issue, and I'm going to tell you my secret sauce. We need to be combining the SAVE Act and the Voting Rights Act, because the SAVE Act, which is the ID Act, would disenfranchise a ton of married women who have changed their names, or divorced women who have changed their names. And when we combined the Voting Rights and the SAVE Act, it was really infuriating to women. And to quote one woman in our focus group, she said, you know, they really do want to keep us pregnant and in the kitchen.
13: We've been speaking with Selinda Lake, the prominent Democratic pollster who speaks freely about progressive agendas. Thank you very much, Selinda.
14: Hey, thank you so much. And thank you for the leadership and the great honor of being on this show. And let's get that contract out.
13: Let's make history, Selinda. Thank you very much.
11: We've been speaking with Selinda Lake. We will link to her work at RalphNaderRadioHour.com. When we come back, free Ben and Jerry's. But first, let's check in with our corporate crime reporter, Russell Mokhyber.
16: 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I'm Russell Mokhyber. John Guymon, M.D., a devoted husband, father, physician, pilot, educator, and advocate for single-payer national health insurance, passed away peacefully at his home in Friday Harbor, Washington, on May 28, 2026, at the age of 95. Guymon wrote many books on our broken healthcare system and what we can do about it, including How Obamacare is Unsustainable, and Profiteering Corruption and Fraud in the U.S. Healthcare System. Corporate Crime Reporter interviewed Guymon five times over the years, most recently in October 2025, about his last book, Growing Costs of U.S. Healthcare, Corporate Power versus Human Rights, Is Reform Finally Within Reach? For the Corporate Crime Reporter, I'm Russell Mokhyber.
11: Thank you, Russell. Welcome back to the Ralph Nader Radio Hour. I'm Hannah Feldman, along with David Feldman, Steve Scrovan, and Ralph. Our next guest has seller's remorse. David?
15: Ben Cohn is an entrepreneur, philanthropist, and longtime anti-war activist. He is a co-founder of the ice cream company Ben & Jerry's and a prominent supporter of progressive causes. He is co-founder of Up in Arms, a public education and advocacy campaign pushing for a common sense approach to military budgeting. Welcome back to the Ralph Nader Radio Hour, Ben Cohn.
9: David, pleasure to be here. Thanks for that beautiful intro.
13: Listeners should know he's more than an on-the-record opponent of the bloated military budget, which is starving local public services and public infrastructure and repairing America and creating jobs locally in favor of empire and blowing countries apart around the world. But he took a bus across the United States week after week to educate people about how the bloated military budget, apart from this corruption with the contractors, is bleeding public dollars, tax dollars, from going back to the taxpayers in their community for community benefit. So that's just one thing. Ben doesn't just speak out. He demonstrates, he pickets, he's been arrested, he goes around the country by being and doing, as a philosopher once said. He connects being and doing. So we're going to talk today, listeners, about a personal institutional fight that he has engaged in to free Ben & Jerry's company from the grip of a conglomerate and allow it to once again support social justice movements and speak out and behalf of Palestinian rights, the rights of downtrodden poor people in this country, the suppression of freedom of speech, and many other projects, including opposing ICE, the stormtroopers of Trump, as they misbehaved in Minneapolis. Ben is on top of all of this. So, Ben, let me ask you a question. What is your fight to free Ben and Jerry's about, and how can people connect?
9: Well, it's about maintaining the values and the heart, the soul, and the spirit of Ben and Jerry's. You know, a big part of Ben and Jerry's success, of course, aside from amazingly good ice cream, has been the alignment with our customers on the issue of values, that Ben and Jerry's has been using its platform to advocate for peace and justice, racial justice, economic justice, social justice. And that social mission has worked so well because it is legally under the authority of an independent board of directors that was set up for Ben and Jerry's when Unilever acquired the company. That was against my wishes. But what's happened is that the company recently got owned by the Magnum Corporation, and the Magnum Corporation has disbanded that independent board of directors. I mean, it's kind of a crazy, stupid move because it's under that independent board, which has legal authority over the social mission and the quality of the product and the use of the trademark. It's under that independent board that the company has grown and done so well. But they've gotten rid of the independent board. They fired the CEO. That was a 30-year employee who worked himself all the way up from tour guide. And they fired him because he was listening to the independent board of directors. I think what might have happened is that the board of Magnum has become Trumpified. You know, first the board of Unilever became Trumpified. Nelson Peltz, a good friend and supporter of Trump and an activist investor, bought a stake in Unilever and got onto that board of directors. And now one of Nelson Peltz's lieutenants is on the board of the Magnum Corporation. And Magnum has been very specific, saying that Ben and Jerry's cannot criticize, cannot be in opposition to Trump's policies, and they cannot use the word Trump. So, you know, it kind of makes it so that Ben and Jerry's is no longer a values-led company. I mean, what Trump is doing is the biggest assault on the values of Ben and Jerry's since the company started half a century ago. And not being able to speak out on it kind of makes Ben and Jerry's into a hypocrite, no longer values-led. So it's critical.
13: Let's go back a little bit in the history here. When Unilever, which is a giant Dutch-based conglomerate, listeners, they sell all over the world. When they bought Ben and Jerry's, they respected an independent board of directors that was a subsidiary of Unilever. And they recognized the role of Ben and Jerry's in pursuing social justice missions under the umbrella of Ben and Jerry's ice cream all over the country and the world. And for about 20 years, it went along pretty good arrangement. And then the leadership changed. Is that what happened?
9: Well, what happened was that after like 2 years of study and visits to the area, the independent board of Ben and Jerry's and Ben and Jerry's management and the board of Unilever all agreed that Ben and Jerry should pull out of the occupied territories in the West Bank because selling our ice cream there in the settlements went against the values of Ben and Jerry's, and it was kind of working in what the UN is, you know, called an illegal occupation. And when the company announced that it was pulling out, Unilever got so much pushback from the government of Israel that they, on their own, they decided to sell the rights to Ben and Jerry's to an Israeli so that the ice cream remains available now in the West Bank. And by doing that, they usurped the legal authority of the independent board. And there was a series of negotiations that didn't get anywhere. And eventually the independent board sued Unilever. Relationships with Unilever went downhill from there. And then eventually Unilever decided to spin off their entire ice cream
17: business, their global ice cream business, which is over 100 brands around the world. And at that time, Jerry and I approached Unilever and said, well, as long as you're selling off the entire business, why don't you just separate out Ben and Jerry's so that we could get it owned by some socially aligned investors and, you know, solve all these conflicts? And Unilever refused to do that. And so we have the situation that we have today, but there are these investors that are ready and willing to buy the company.
13: Well, you spoke recently to a conference in New York City of institutional investors focusing on social responsibility, and a lot of them have stock in Unilever. And you told them the following, quote, we need you to speak out publicly. They need to hear from the investors. They need to hear from financial analysts. They need to hear from the financial press. Sell a stock and be public about it, end quote. And continued, you said, quote, don't do it and not let people know, end quote. Do you think that's effective? Do you think investors would listen to you on that?
17: Well, there is a group of investors, some of which were at that meeting, that did sign on to a letter to the board of directors of the Magnum Corporation. And there was another investment group that submitted a bunch of questions to the Magnum annual general meeting of their shareholders. And so that was essentially the big news that came out of that meeting. But Magnum has pretty much stonewalled it and, you know, just refuses to engage with them.
13: You're trying to raise money to buy it from Magnum. How's that going?
17: I think that's going well. I think there's a lot of investors that have approached me. I mean, the problem is that in order to make an actual offer, they need to get the financials of the Ben & Jerry's business. And they've approached Magnum. And Magnum just refuses to engage, saying that they have no intention of selling the business. Which is why we need people to engage in the Free Ben & Jerry's campaign in order to pressure them and help them see the light. I think I mentioned there's already 160,000 people that have joined the campaign. I encourage everybody to go to freebenandjerrys.com, freebenandjerrys.com, leave your email address. And, you know, the other thing that people have done is we've encouraged them to kind of infiltrate Magnum social media. And that has gone so well. So many people tagged Magnum with, you know, comments about freeing Ben and Jerry's that Magnum changed their settings. So if you tag them, it no longer shows up on their social media. You have to make the extra effort to go to their page and comment on their posts.
13: And what is their website?
17: What? I don't know. Magnum.
13: Oh, they can look it up.
17: Yeah.
13: It's been suggested, and you're conflicted about this, that there should be a consumer boycott of Ben & Jerry's ice cream, and you contemplated both sides, and you came down, and you're conflicted about this, that there should be a consumer boycott of Ben & Jerry's ice cream, and you

0: But in terms of consumers, I mean, what tools, what levers do they have? I mean, they can, you know, sign on to this letter on the website. They can infiltrate Magnum's social media. And the other thing they can do is vote with their dollars. So I've been saying, you know, if you want to boycott something, boycott the other Magnum brands. I mean, there sure is a lot of them. Magnum also owns Breyers. They own Talenti. They own Klondike. They own Good Humor. They own Popsicle. They own Yasso. So there's a tremendous amount of things that you can decide not to buy. And I'm not buying any of those things. And, you know, come on along. Join the crowd.
1: Let's go to Hannah.
2: So my question is about when you initially sold the company. If I start up an ice cream brand today, there's probably a limit to how much I can grow the business. I can take on some investors. I can maybe sell shares, keep things private. And there's a limit to the growth, but I retain control over the product. I retain control over the brand. I think a lot of brands fall into this, I'll say, trap where they sell the rights to the brand. And then, oh no, the big company that bought my brand is doing bad things with it. If you had to do it over again, would you choose an alternate path? Would you keep things small?
0: So when the company went public nationally, we were aware that there was a possibility that there could be takeover offers. And we worked with a bunch of corporate lawyers and put into the governance structure and the ownership structure of the company so-called poison pills that would make it very difficult to take over the company. Unfortunately, there was the fine print in the poison pill that said that this poison pill could be removed by a majority vote of the board of directors. And then when this situation with Unilever happened, there were lawyers in the room who said, well, being that Unilever is offering so much money for the shares, it's your fiduciary responsibility to undo this poison pill. But when Ben & Jerry's was in the midst of trying to fend off this acquisition, there were some new laws that were passed in Vermont that allowed a consideration of the benefit of the community with regard to a potential sale. And after the sale happened, B Corporation started. And, you know, I've talked with the founder of B Corp, and he was saying that one of the inspirations for starting B Corporations was what happened to Ben & Jerry's. So B Corporations are a different legal structure for corporations, which requires them to take into account the social benefit to the community and legally makes it easier to resist these efforts to have the company taken over. And in addition, there's other new ownership structures that have been devised. You know, there's things that they call perpetual purpose trusts. And the idea is to have part of the company owned by a foundation or an entity whose purpose is the benefit of the community. So I think there's new structures that have been developed that would make it so that Ben & Jerry's would not have been sold to Unilever. And I'd use those. So that's what I think.
1: Good point. More should be elaborated on these kinds of new corporate structures. We've been speaking with the formidable Ben Cohen. Thank you, Ben, for your campaigns and everything you've done. Thank you very much, Ben.
0: Free Ben & Jerry's! Free Ben & Jerry's! Free!
2: We've been speaking with Ben Cohen. 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
2: In 1954, Congress renamed Armistice Day Veterans Day. Does that really matter? David?
4: Matthew Ho is a disabled Marine Corps veteran of the Iraq War and former Afghan War State Department officer. In 2009, after being appointed to the Foreign Service, Ho resigned his post in Afghanistan over the Obama administration's escalation of the Afghan War. He is now an analyst and commentator on foreign and military policy issues as a senior fellow with the Eisenhower Media Network. He serves on the advisory boards of many peace organizations, including Veterans for

0: Peace and World Beyond War, and is an associate member of Veteran Intelligence Professionals for Sanity. Welcome back to the Ralph Nader Radio Hour, Matthew Ho.
1: Thank you for having me join you again.
2: Welcome indeed, Matthew. I was taken by a speech you gave about war and veterans some months ago, so much so that we have reprinted it and make it available to the public. And to our listeners, there's no charge for the print edition of this speech, which you're going to hear being discussed by Matthew. Just send us your address and we'll send you the print copy of the speech free within the next 2 weeks. Matthew, you gave this speech on Veterans Day in Boston, and I've really never read a speech like this. As I said, it caused us to put it in print booklet form. Can you tell our listeners what prompted this speech and what its contents are all about?
1: Well, thank you, Ralph. That's incredibly high praise, and I'm very grateful for you all republishing and printing this essay. The title of the essay, or the title of the speech, is Armistice Day and the Empire, and essentially speaking to the Community Church of Boston on Veterans Day last year. This speech was to get into the mythology of the American Empire, the use of things such as holidays, and the overall propaganda that provides for the foundation of our wars overseas, over a soon-to-be $1.5 trillion defense budget, and a militarism that, among other things, is the leading cause for why, when we ask our politicians there's not enough money for healthcare or roads and bridges or education or whatever, we're told because we don't have it. So this speech was really an effort to get into this idea that this holiday, Veterans Day, was once called Armistice Day. And why did they change it? Why did they change it from Armistice Day to Veterans Day? And what are the consequences of that? And so it was a survey of various things affecting the veterans community, but also as well affecting our society as a whole.
2: And tell those who don't know what the Armistice Day stood for.
1: Well, Armistice Day celebrated, if you will, the end of the First World War, the war to end all wars. Veterans in the United Kingdom, in honor of Armistice Day, which was November 11th, 1918. That day, Armistice Day, for those veterans, carried banners that read, "Never Again." And this idea of the horror of that war, of the experience of that war, but also, too, for those veterans of the First World War, their understanding of what the wars were for, who they were being fought for, what was the purposes of these wars, right? And so to have experienced that horror and then to come home with the realization that it was for what purposes? It was for these monarchies, it was for these corporations, these war profiteers, right? I mean, so that really motivated this idea of Armistice Day coupled with this slogan that the veterans carried that said never again. And so the United States recognized Armistice Day as a holiday until after the Second World War. And then in the height of the Cold War in the early 1950s, this idea of a holiday dedicated to peace, a holiday dedicated to the abrogation of warfare, a holiday that exposed just how false the motives for war are. Oh, that was incredibly troublesome. That was very problematic for the American Empire, again, at the height of the Cold War. So there was this campaign to rename Armistice Day to Veterans Day. And this way it became not a remembrance of the horrors of war, of what war entailed, of who profited from war, but rather a celebration of American veterans, that they had won freedoms, they had protected us from overseas enemies, and utilizing veterans then as a tool to crush dissent, to silence opposition. And from, you know, this creation of Veterans Day, you can see the establishment of other things such as flyovers, fighter plane flyovers over NFL games, the great expansion of ROTC, not at colleges, but also in high schools, you know, as well as then too, this ritual obligation Americans carry to always thank service member or veteran for their service. You know, and many other things that go into this mythology. Veterans become deified. Veterans achieve essentially a clerical-like status in the United States. And that is a tool that is used by the American government to stifle dissent.
2: And what kind of reaction did your speech get? It wasn't exactly reported in the New York Times or Washington Post, but did you get reaction from veterans groups? Did you get reaction from peace groups who are more sensitive to these kinds of outspoken statements than, say, the general public would be?
1: Yeah, and certainly not. There is no endorsement by the Washington Post editorial board, that's for sure. But I did get responses far greater than I expected. This was just supposed to be speaking to the congregation there, as well as those who attend their services via Zoom. So a relatively small crowd, but transcript of it published, and that got picked up and was circulated among groups, as you mentioned, Ralph, and, you know, found its way to you. And I still have people every now and again, this was more than 6 months ago or 6 months ago, and I still have groups asking me about it. So I'm pleased that it resonated with people. I'm pleased that people tell me they learned things from it. And I'm pleased that people see it in their daily lives. I'm not pleased that this is our reality, but I'm grateful I'm able to help explain why our society is structured in such a way.
2: Well, we're going to do our part. We're going to have the Veterans for Peace, which you and I belong to, distribute it to its 100 chapters around the country. And we're going to give it more visibility by offering it to our listeners who can just send in a request. It's in print, request for a copy, or you can ask for up to 5 copies. And we'll send it back to you, postage first class. Thank you very much, Matthew, for coming on and explaining this and describing it. And also, we applaud your constant work week after week after week, based on your experiences in Afghanistan and other empire theaters that you have learned so much from as an advocate for peace.
1: Well, thank you very much, Ralph. Your words mean a lot to me. This means a lot to me that you all are reprinting this essay and making it available to people, and just want to thank everyone who's involved with your organization for the work you've done. I've watched you all my life, so it's a real pleasure and honor to be here with you. And again, I'm grateful for you all republishing my essay.
2: Well, we're grateful as well. Thank you.
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0: Hello and welcome to Behind the News. My name is Doug Henwood. As part of our ongoing efforts to search a possible for its possibleness, we've got two guests and two segments today, but just one topic, whatever is going on with the peace negotiations with Iran. We'll get the perspectives of two Behind the News regulars, Anatol Levin and Muin Rabbani. There's some overlap in these two interviews, in topic certainly, and in some of my questions as well, and even, I'm sorry to say, in a little joke. Consider it variations on a theme. Negotiations to end the joint U.S.-Israeli war in Iran are proceeding with some opacity. There are leaks about what was being discussed before the text of the Memorandum of Understanding, the MOU, was released, and when that text emerged, it wasn't clear how authentic it all was. Almost every day, Trump makes some claim on Truth Social, amidst all his posts about the reflecting pool, his major obsession at the moment, about an Iranian concession that Iran denies, and almost as often, he utters some grotesque threat that is forgotten hours later. And then we have both Trump and his sidekick Vance launching criticisms of Israel of a sort no president or vice president has ever made. What is going on here? Is there a coherence behind the froth and turmoil? Are the criticisms of Israel serious, or are they meant to manage increasing domestic unhappiness with our relations with that country? And where does this apparent Iranian victory, or if not quite that, U.S. loss, leave U.S. imperial power? These are questions that today's guests are highly qualified to address. Before that, a few comments on current events. First, greetings from New York City, where we just had a fabulous primary election. Almost every candidate the New York City branch of the Democratic Socialist of America endorsed won. 9 out of 10 state legislative races and 2 out of 2 for Congress. This, of course, follows the election last year of Zohran Mamdani, which wasn't entirely DSA's doing, but it was a crucial part of the effort. I should say I've been a DSA member for years, though I derive no material benefit from that status, just spiritual nourishment. These are historical results, though now the victors have to deliver. It's been funny to watch the right and mainstream Democrats react to it, as if there's something underhanded about running and winning. It must be conceded that these sorts of off-year primaries are usually low turnout affairs, which give an advantage to the well-organized. And DSA's electoral efforts are very well-organized, including over 650,000 door knocks, but in the past that used to favor the local Democratic machine. No longer. No one would canvass for a bunch of career hacks without being paid, and paid canvassers generally aren't very good at their jobs. An enthusiastic, well-organized force can and did make a huge difference. Mainstream Dems correctly see a serious challenge to their leadership. Their unwavering support for Israel and locally their unwavering devotion to Wall Street and the landlord class are hugely unpopular, and this election shows that. Bourgeois pundits are comforting themselves by arguing that the rest of the country is not like New York City, which is true, but it's not like this is a long-standing hotbed of Bolshevism. Two of our recent mayors include the deeply authoritarian and now disgraced Rudy Giuliani and Michael Bloomberg, a centibillionaire media mogul. As for the right-wing paranoia, it's not like DSA's program is Bolshevik. It's basically a mild form of social democracy, which, if realized, would be a lot better than what we're experiencing now, but would not mean expropriation, much less guillotines. It's a very bright spot in a mostly dark world. And in other news, RIP Alan Greenspan. Greenspan went from being acolyte of libertarian wacko Ayn Rand in the 1950s to being an advisor to Presidents Nixon and Ford in the 1970s to becoming the longest-serving chair of the Federal Reserve, heading the central bank from 1987 to 2006. There are many things to say about him, and I've said a lot of them in a piece I did for The Nation magazine's website. I want to highlight his encouragement of two vast speculative bubbles, first in stocks in the mid and late 1990s, and then in housing in the early 2000s. Both ended quite badly. Indulge me a long quotation from the end of my Nation piece. The crash in housing gave rise to the financial crisis of 2008 and the worst recession since the 1930s. It also threw Greenspan into an intellectual crisis. He simply could not believe markets could have been so wrong, that bankers would have made so many bad loans and investors so many bad investments. Of course, these things happen, which is why the financial sector has historically been highly supervised and regulated. But Greenspan enthusiastically promoted the deregulation that characterized the era of high neoliberalism. When confronted at a congressional hearing on the financial crisis, Greenspan conceded that he'd been very distressed by discovering a flaw in the model that I perceived as the critical functioning structure that defines how the world works, so to speak. I was shocked, because I had been going for 40 years or more with very considerable evidence that it was working exceptionally well. Until it didn't. Greenspan wasn't alone in this shocking discovery, but the insight didn't last, and it was back to super low interest rates and fresh bubbles. House prices went on the tear in the years after the pandemic, and the stock market has been a hotbed of exuberance for most of the last 15 years. Meanwhile, real economic problems like insecurity and pinched living standards were ignored. No one in public life thinks much about how to keep unemployment low and workers secure without encouraging the growth of bubbles, which contribute greatly to increased wealth inequality and then produce widespread damage when they inevitably burst. Greenspan's model lives on. Okay, enough of me and on to the interviews. First, Anatole Levin. Anatole is director of the Eurasia Program at the Quincy Institute. In the 1980s and 90s, he covered the former Soviet Union, Eastern Europe, and the wars in Afghanistan, Chechnya, and the Southern Caucasus for the Financial Times and the Times of London. He then got a PhD and came indoors. Anatole Levin. What is going on with these talks? Trump goes on Truth Social and makes wild claims, most recently about nuclear inspections, and Iran denies the claims, and then Trump every now and then throws out a threat, which seems at odds with the ethic of peacemaking. How serious and how advanced are these negotiations, or is it all just play acting?
1: I don't think it's all play acting, because sensible people in the Trump administration want to get out of this war. Probably the most sensible of them is Vance, because they see that, A, there is no way of winning short of, it's hard to know what winning now means. Simply devastating the whole of Iran?
0: Trump threatened to do that on several occasions, but apparently he doesn't really mean it.
1: I don't think he knows himself what he means. You know, he got away for so long with essentially babbling nonsense, which his tribe, his base, lapped up. Even when he contradicted himself three times in the same sentence, that he's got used to saying, thinking that he can say anything, basically, and it has no consequences. Unfortunately, in domestic politics, that does actually appear to be true. But it's obviously not true in international politics. On the one hand, I think he too realizes this was a dreadful mistake and now wants to get out of it. But he's just addicted to making grandiloquent statements, claiming victory, which the Iranians are bound to deny. Meanwhile, of course, Vance is really anxious, I think, to end this war, because he sees that if it goes on and the economic consequences for ordinary Americans get worse and worse, that will wreck his chances in of becoming president in 2028. And not just that, but of course, the wing of the Republican Party that he really most of all wants to appeal to does not like this war. Tucker Carlson came out just today and said that he'd never vote Republican again. Well, maybe. He also said he'd never vote Democrat under any circumstances. But, perhaps Vance could bring Carlson and others like him, Marjorie Taylor Greene back, but only if he can end this war. And then, of course, you have the permanent wild card, which is Israel, which under Netanyahu, and not just Netanyahu, if you look at the reaction to this peace process, the great majority of Israeli society and especially political society are dead against any peace agreement with Iran. And of course, they are in a position, or at least in a very strong position, to try to wreck this by continually attacking in Lebanon and killing civilians there, and thereby, of course, infuriating the Iranians and obviously completely contradicting the, we don't really know the line, if it's true, that this truce with Iran also applies to Lebanon.
0: The initial memorandum of understanding, as it was released, really looks like a major defeat for the United States. Is there any other way to read it?
1: It basically returns everything, as far as I can see, to the status quo ante.
0: But with some money for Iran, which wasn't there to begin with.
1: With some money for Iran, probably, yes. In other words, if Trump hadn't launched this damn war, we'd simply be back where we were. But yes, the United States, having thrown a large part of the weight of its air power against Iran in alliance with Israel, and completely failed to break the Iranian will to resist, and of course, having actually strengthened a regime which before the war looked as if it was actually getting weaker and weaker. Yeah, no question about it. This is a defeat.
0: Would Iran ever give up its missile building?
1: No, I don't think so. Why should it? Israel has made clear that it will attack Iran on the faintest of excuses, and also, of course, has made clear that it will quite simply massacre people in Gaza and Lebanon, irrespective of whatever the rest of the world says about it. Obviously, Iran is going to insist on the need to retain a capacity to hit back. That, of course, previously was the missiles as such were not an issue. I mean, the issue was Iran's nuclear program, which, of course, was contained extremely well by the JCPOA, which Obama signed and Trump then tore up. It looks as if when all this is over, Trump will be very lucky to get a deal as good as the Obama one that he denounced. More likely, he will get a much worse deal. Just as, by the way, the JCPOA was a much worse deal than Bush could have got in 2002 or 2003, which the Iranians were offering. And Bush refused even to consider because he thought he could first destroy Iraq and then bring down the Iranian regime. So, the US record in all this. And by the way, I don't want to excuse the Democrats either, because, all Biden had to do was say, we return to the JCPOA. Admittedly, the Iranians had done things in the meantime, but those were eminently negotiable. Instead, of course, he wanted a victory of his own in which he would get much tougher terms and didn't get it. So, there's plenty of blame to go around here.
0: Well, now we have Democrats criticizing Trump for not being hawkish enough.
1: Well, yeah. Trump has given the Democrats every conceivable opportunity to win a huge victory, and yet a domestic political victory. And yet a good many of them, you would almost think they were working for the Republicans. They seemed determined to throw this away.
0: And now the Israel relationship. Trump and Vance have been saying things over the last few weeks about the country that could get them deported if they're on a student visa. Is this real? Is this play acting? What's going on with the relationship with Israel?
1: Well, I don't think it's play acting exactly. I think that Vance is genuinely furious with Israel. Of course, he has to disguise this still to some extent. As to Trump, the sort of irritation, but then, he comes back again. It's difficult to say. But especially among the Democrats, but even if you look at the opinion polls among, Republican youth, among the Republicans, anyone who is looking into the future and see that siding unconditionally with Israel is going to become less and less and less popular with American voters as time goes on. And I suppose the question they're all asking themselves is, when is the right moment, really to jump ship? I mean, jump ship too early and you'll share the fate of Thomas Massie, because, of course, the lobby is still extremely powerful and extremely ruthless. But leave it too long, and I think, like a lot of the present Democrat leadership, you will eventually simply be abandoned by your own party and left high and dry.
0: Well, it does seem like the Democratic leadership are now the most fervently pro-Israel formation in U.S. politics.
1: Well, many of them, but not all of them, of course. The last primary results were split. The lobby did succeed in destroying some critics or defeating some critics, but it did lose other positions that in the past it would certainly have won. But also, once again, just look at the opinion polls. Unless Israeli behavior radically shifts, or I suppose, God forbid, there's another massive terrorist attack on the United States, over time, things do seem to be moving inexorably against Israel, but I think this will be a generational process. And of course, a generational process won't win the next elections.
0: I'm speaking with Anatol Levin, director of the Eurasia Program at the Quincy Institute. Why is Iran including Lebanon in its list of demands?
1: Because the Iranian regime and a large part of the Iranian population, how large we don't really know, regards the Lebanese Shia in much the same light that a large part of the US population, Christian right as well as Jewish, regards Israel as an extension of themselves. With, it has to be said, in some ways, greater
2: right, because, of course, Shiism goes back a hell of a long way further than the US-Israeli relationship. But, I mean, it is basically that. These are Shia. These are fellow Shia. Common ideology. We have, by the way, a common heritage of suffering, if you like. And, of course, we both suffered extremely badly at the hands of the United States and Israel.
0: And Israel, how far do you think they will go in trying to sabotage this agreement? And are they willing to risk a break with the United States?
2: Well, I mean, they have to be worried. They do have to be worried because, you know, I mean, on the one hand, of course, Trump is closely tied to Israel via Kushner, amongst others, but Witkoff too, and has said himself, you know, that basically, what's her name?
0: Miriam Adelson.
2: Yeah, you know that he did so much for her and she funded him. And but as we all know, Trump is also short-tempered and volatile. And if they really annoy him and put him in a really difficult situation, as of course Netanyahu has done already by getting him into this war, they do have to worry that he really will turn against them. So I think there are certain constraints. If there weren't, I think the Netanyahu regime would simply have done such dreadful things in Lebanon that no peace agreement was possible. As it is, they're basically, I mean, it seems to me they're doing everything they think they can without actually driving Trump over the edge. But, you know, I mean, they are taking a terrible risk because, of course, many of the spokespeople of the lobby in America are now openly and even savagely attacking Trump and still more Vance for this attempted peace agreement. Well, Trump doesn't like being attacked. And Vance, I mean, we don't know, maybe he'll lose the elections in 2028 and then disappear. But if not, Vance is going to be around for a very long time in American politics and is unlikely to forget.
0: It's really hard to read what's up with that guy because he seems to have no core of any sort. He just says whatever's convenient and will advance his career at the moment.
2: No, but that is the core.
0: Okay.
2: The core is called Future President Vance. Everything else revolves, the idea of Future President Vance, everything else revolves around that.
0: I just, it's so hard to imagine someone who would devote his life to that pursuit, but that's why I'm not running for president.
2: Oh, Doug, in Washington, very large proportion, well, I mean, not of the ordinary people, of course, but certainly of the whole think tank blob establishment, devote their entire existence, you know, waking and dreaming to getting one rung, half a rung ahead, you know, on the whole bureaucratic consultancy ladder. And of course, they don't dream of becoming president, but, you know, they'd skin their grandmothers, you know, for a sure chance of being the next deputy assistant, the chief assistant deputy dog washer. It ain't just Vance.
0: Yeah, it's funny. I just wrote a piece of The Nation in memoriam, Alan Greenspan, and he went from being a loyal Ayn Randian to being seduced by advising Richard Nixon. So he went from, you know, this libertarian anti-statist to embracing the state just in because of the magic of proximity to the president. So it really is a powerful force.
2: Mm-hmm.
0: So what about the longer-term issues like the reconfiguration of American global power? Is this some sort of breakpoint, or is this just another bump in the road?
2: America has suffered a serious setback, but, you know, America is still enormously powerful. And, of course, America has nuclear weapons that can destroy humanity I don't know how many times over. In other words, look, if nuclear weapons didn't exist, I think we would not have got through the Cold War without the Cold War turning into a Third World War and turning hot. I'm pretty confident that if nuclear weapons didn't exist, we would already have the US and Russia at war in Ukraine, and very likely the US and China at war over Taiwan. You know, the Chinese are well aware of that. Obviously, the Chinese are discreetly not trumpeting about it in public, but, you know, delighted with what's happening to the US. But, I mean, that doesn't mean, as it would have, I think, in a previous age of the world, that they're going to chance their luck with an actual attack on Taiwan, because, of course, if they are defeated, well, then, you know, the communist regime really does begin to shake. But if it looks as if they're winning, then the US, especially under Trump, could escalate towards nuclear war. And the Chinese leadership, like the Russian leadership, are not insane. You know, they don't have a death wish for humanity, as President Kennedy said.
0: That was Anatole Levin at the Quincy Institute. My name is Doug Henwood, and the program is Behind the News, back after musical break.

0: That was some of Immigrants Worldwide, new from friend of Behind the News, Birxnest. It's available on Bandcamp, a track on her album Compilation Volume 10, a collection of material from the last decade. And now another perspective on the constellation of issues around the war in Iran, a joint venture of the U.S. and Israel. This from Mouin Roubani. Mouin, the child of Palestinian refugees now based in Montreal, has a long resume in diplomacy and journalism. Among other things, he's co-editor of Jadalia, a webzine in Middle Eastern affairs. His book, Gaza Apocalypse, is forthcoming in September from Orr Books. Mouin Roubani. I'm not having the greatest time trying to understand what's going on here. What is going on with these talks? Trump goes on Truth Social, makes wild claims, most recently about nuclear inspections. Iran denies what he says. This is interspersed with occasional threats from him, which seem at odds with the ethic of peacemaking. What's going on here? How serious and how advanced are these negotiations?
1: Well, you're asking me about the U.S. administration, and I think the short answer is nobody knows. Because, as you've suggested, the statements by the U.S. leadership are all over the place, from serious negotiations one moment, then gangster-style threats to assassinate the Iranian negotiators the next, berating Israel, supporting Israel. I think, to give a bird's-eye view, the U.S. concluded a ceasefire with Iran on April 8th. And that ceasefire ultimately didn't resolve the strategic conundrum Washington found itself in. And that being the case, it left it with two options. The first option would be to resume a full-scale military assault on Iran in order to seek to achieve at least some of the war's objectives. Problem with that is that it would have required the commitment of an enormous amount of resources, some of which the U.S. doesn't have and others of which it was unwilling to commit. And just as importantly, without any guarantee of success. The second option would have been to conclude a diplomatic agreement with Iran, but on terms that would be substantially worse than what Trump has so often called the worst diplomatic agreement in history, namely the 2015 U.S.-Iran nuclear agreement, the JCPOA, that Trump, during his first term, unilaterally repudiated. What happened was that Trump tried to create a third option by launching what was essentially a war of attrition against Iran in order to weaken Iran's resolve and demands, and thereby hopefully, from his point of view, create the space for an agreement that would be more advantageous to the United States than the Iran nuclear agreement. It seemed to be working, you know, the blockade, the bombings, and so on, until Iran began striking back. And we were very quickly sliding back towards full-scale armed conflict. And I think at that point, the United States called it a day and agreed to this memorandum of understanding that we're discussing today. The question now becomes, is the United States negotiating seriously? And I think the answer to that can only be, it appears to be the case, but ultimately nobody knows. What I will say is that there is a clear distinction here. On the one hand, you have the United States and Iran, which have engaged in this process to seek to achieve the best agreement, the best achievements for their respective selves. And on the other hand, you have Israel, which rejects diplomatic engagement as a matter of principle, and which reject any agreement because, from Israel's point of view, there is no such thing as a good agreement. There is only war that achieves the objectives that were set out in late February and early March. And I think that explains the differences we've been seeing between Israel and the United States, particularly concerning Lebanon.
0: From what we've seen of the MOU, it looks like a pretty complete defeat for the United States. Am I missing something?
1: I don't think you're missing anything. I mean, if you measure the MOU against the original objectives of the war, which were basically regime change in Tehran, demilitarization of Iran, removing the entirety of Iran's nuclear program, from the country and dismantling all its reactors and so on, putting an end to its missile capabilities, terminating Iran's regional alliances, and for Israel at least, though not necessarily for the United States, also state collapse. None of those are on the agenda of the MOU. They're not even going to discuss ballistic missiles, regional relationships, nor are they even going to discuss the removal of Iran's nuclear, enriched uranium and so on.
0: The nuclear dust is
1: said to Yes, the nuclear dust, the magic dust, is not going to be removed from Iran. Iran is prepared to discuss its nuclear program, but only in the context of its internationally guaranteed rights to continue with low-level enrichment for exclusively civilian purposes. What is being discussed, the key issues, and I would argue those are the Strait of Hormuz, Lebanon, the blockade, and other issues are issues that exist as a result of this war. So it's almost like an exercise in damage control more than anything else for the United States.
0: But now Iran is likely to get some money, a very vaguely described rebuilding fund, some release of the sanctions. That certainly is something the United States didn't want at all.
1: No, and it flies right in the face of the announced policy of maximum pressure. I mean, we're heading towards, how should I put it, moderate pressure, and the purpose is to end with no pressure at all. There are really three issues here. The first is Iranian oil sales, and there are no more restrictions on Iran's ability to sell its oil, to be paid for them in dollars, for Iran itself to receive the payments for its oil rather than through third parties. That appears to have been fully resolved. The second issue is the sanctions regime, the combination of bilateral U.S. and international sanctions that have been imposed on Iran at various stages throughout the last 45 plus years. And it appears that those are a matter of discussion. I don't know the details. I don't think any of them have been revoked yet, but that is certainly very much on the agenda. And then I said there's three issues, and I've just blanked on the third, so you can take a rain check on that.
0: I was just impressed with your orderly laying of things out. It's good to see you're mortal. Now, Trump is making all kinds of claims about oil flowing out of the Strait. Do we know what's going on? Is he making things up as usual?
1: I mean, he's always making things up. According to the Memorandum of Understanding, Iran has pledged to restore commercial shipping through the Strait of Hormuz to pre-war levels within 60 days, if I've got the formula right. And there was movement in that direction until Iran reimposed its control over the Strait of Hormuz in response to continued and, in fact, escalating Israeli attacks in Lebanon. I suspect that that issue has been at least temporarily resolved by a new U.S.-imposed ceasefire on Israel, but I haven't seen the latest details on that. But again, you know, the interesting thing here is that the U.S. and Iran essentially agreed on two things. The U.S. would relinquish its blockade of the Iranian coast, and Iran would permit commercial shipping to resume normal operations through the Strait of Hormuz. But the first article of the Memorandum of Understanding called for a comprehensive regional ceasefire and explicitly mentioned Lebanon. And the minute that that was violated by Israel, Iran exercised its own snapback function, if you will, and resumed its control over shipping through the Strait of Hormuz.
0: Why is Pakistan playing such a central role in the negotiations?
1: I think there are several reasons. The first is that the current Pakistani leadership is very close to Washington and enjoys good relations with the United States. The second is that Pakistan last year signed a mutual defense treaty with Saudi Arabia. And contrary to a lot of the reporting that the Saudis were very gung-ho on this war and wanted it to continue and so on, I think the Saudis were actually one of the main parties pushing for an end to the war and its damaging effect on not only Saudi Arabia, but the Gulf region in general. And I think the Pakistanis have been working very closely with the Saudis. And I don't think that they would have engaged on this mediation campaign if they had not coordinated it with the Saudis. And the third is that despite various tensions, the Pakistanis do also maintain decent relations with the Iranians. I mean, it's a neighboring country. And Pakistan, of course, also had its own reason to want to see this war end, given, you know, that this is the region that is a source of their own energy imports, of inputs for fertilizer, and so on. And perhaps they were also concerned that if the United States, and particularly Israel, began inciting separatist movements in Iran, some of these, of course, are also active in Pakistan. The final point, of course, is that Pakistan has its own sectarian diversity and would have been concerned that if this war had continued, it could also lead to further polarization between its Sunni and Shia populations within its own country.
0: The inclusion of Lebanon in all this, is this an escalation of the importance of Lebanon to Iran? It seems like a bit of a departure, but is it?
1: Well, I think there are a number of motivations that led Iran to insist on Lebanon being included in this agreement. Seen from Iran's perspective, this was not just a U.S.-Israeli war, but even taking account of U.S. hostility and belligerence against Iran, they saw Israel as being the prime instigator of this war. And so for the Iranians, Lebanon was a test about whether diplomacy with the United States could be worthwhile or not. In other words, it was meant as a test for Washington to control and restrain Israel and Lebanon, because if it couldn't do that, then there would be no point in further negotiations, because that would also mean that the United States wouldn't be able to control and restrain Israel from, for example, resuming its own attacks on Iran unilaterally. Secondly, I think the Iranians were seeking to demonstrate that they are still a significant regional player, that they had the wherewithal to not just force Israel to accept a ceasefire in Lebanon, but to compel the United States to force Israel into a ceasefire in Lebanon. And that's no small achievement. And the third is, there is, of course, a very close relationship between Iran and Lebanon's Hezbollah movement. And there is now also a domestic struggle, if you will, within Lebanon between Hezbollah and the newly appointed Lebanese leadership, President Aoun and Prime Minister Salam. I said new, but they've been there, I think, now for about a year and a half. And there are kind of two competing tracks. The first is a U.S.-Iranian track, and the second is the U.S.-mediated discussions, negotiations, if you will, between the Lebanese and Israeli governments. And by being the track that achieved an actual ceasefire, by Iran being able to deliver a ceasefire for Lebanon that the Lebanese government was unable to achieve itself in its own negotiations with the Israelis, that strengthens the domestic position of Hezbollah vis-a-vis the Lebanese presidency and prime ministry at a time when these two leaders are trying to weaken Hezbollah and even place it beyond the pale.
0: It's hard to imagine Israel actually stopping the bombing of Lebanon. It seems like it emerges from their genetic code. Is that going to happen?
1: Well, you're right that, you know, Israel is on a permanent war footing, and permanent war has kind of become the national security strategy of Israel. But ultimately, this is not a decision that will be made in Israel or by Israel. It will be a decision that will be made in the United States and by the United States. And so the key question is whether the United States will muster the political will to impose these conditions on Israel. And I believe that it will do so if it feels that this is necessary to achieve a political agreement with Iran that the U.S. determines serves American interests. It's not going to be easy, but not because the U.S. doesn't have leverage or because Israel has excessive control in Washington or anything like that. It's really about whether or not the U.S. is prepared to generate the requisite political will to force Israel not only to accept and abide by a ceasefire in Lebanon, but also to withdraw from occupied Lebanese territory.
0: I'm speaking with Muin Rabbani, co-editor of Jadalia, a webzine on Middle Eastern affairs. Are there red lines for Iran? Are there things it will not compromise on or concede on?
1: Yes, I think there are multiple red lines for Iran. I think Lebanon is one. Renouncing the entirety of its nuclear program and renouncing its internationally guaranteed rights under the Nuclear Non-Proliferation Treaty is another red line. And I think another red line is that Iran is perhaps prepared to endure a very long negotiating process with the United States, but I don't think that it will accept any agreement that does not comprehensively, fully, formally, and irreversibly eliminate the entire sanctions regime that Iran has been living under since the late 1970s. I think we have to understand that, seen from Tehran's perspective, the United States is viewed as a thoroughly dishonest, duplicitous, unreliable negotiator, which sees commitments it officially accepts as optional rather than mandatory.
0: Which predates Trump, right?
1: I'm dating it basically from the first Trump administration, in the sense that that is when the U.S. repudiated the 2015 JCPOA without even going through the motions of falsely claiming that Iran was violating that agreement. But yes, of course, you know, you can go back further in history. But that is why the Iranians are now insisting that this time around, an agreement has to actually be ratified by the U.S. legislature and has to be consolidated in the United Nations Security Council resolution. I think those are kind of the essentials. Once those issues are taken care of, I think they're quite prepared to finesse this, that, and the other to help get an agreement.
0: It's really hard to imagine the U.S. Senate approving of something that looks like the MOU.
1: Well, that will be a choice for the Americans to make. And if they insist on continuing with their policies, then they also have to bear in mind that not only does Iran now have a snapback function, but unlike, for example, a nuclear weapon, it's not a threat that is theoretical, but is one you can actually deploy. And unlike maximum pressure, it's something that can be used repeatedly.
0: It seems that Iran has much more in the way of patience, both temperamentally but also structurally, and much more at stake. I mean, it really is an existential issue for them, right?
1: Yes. I mean, Iran does have more at stake. I mean, first of all, the Iranian leadership sees this as a campaign to eliminate the Islamic Republic. So it's a regime change operation meant to eliminate the state. But many Iranians also see this as something that even goes beyond the Islamic Republic, that is intended to end Iran as a state. The U.S. doesn't have any of those concerns. So Iran has much more invested in this issue than does the United States. That's absolutely the case. You know, Trump's methods of politics, gangster-style threats, flattery, BSing around the clock and so on. It's worked very well for him in the United States. It's got him elected twice. With Iranians, no, because, you know, the Iranians, particularly now, given their experiences with the U.S., are not going to accept a set of general principles that can be read in 40 different ways. They're going to want to cross every T 30 times and dot every I with 100 dots.
0: It does seem that Trump, after a lifetime of bluster and fraud and everything else, has finally met his match.
1: Well, you know, it's a strategic conundrum of his own making. The New York Times, I think in April, ran this very detailed story about how Trump ended up deciding to go to war. And it described this meeting at the White House where Netanyahu was physically present, the head of Mossad and some of the Israeli military leadership were there on video conference, and they presented their case about how this would be, to use that famous phrase, a cakewalk. It would be over in less than a week if you could only do this and that. And interestingly, according to this article, every senior U.S. official in that room, perhaps with the exception of Hegseth, but including even Rubio, basically called Israel's bluff and said they weren't convinced. So this is a decision that is very much, Seth, but including even Rubio, basically called Israel's bluff and said they weren't convinced.

0: trying to present this as Vance somehow freelancing against Trump's will, you know, the way a lot of these Israeli apologists have been doing, because they want to avoid offending Trump, given that, you know, they're dealing with a personality cult led by an exceptionally thin-skinned individual. It's quite clear that Vance is speaking on behalf of the U.S. Leadership and that he's not freelancing. And I think what's significant here is we're not discussing yet another Axios article by Barak Ravid explaining that he received a phone call indicating that Trump is furious with Israel. These things are now being stated directly. We're hearing it from the horse's mouth, and, you know, not just Vance. Trump has been making statements as well. The question now becomes, are we just going to see words that have limited, if any, political consequence? Or is this going to be translated into action, meaning that Israel will be told, you have to do A, B, and C, and if you don't do that, the consequences will be D, E, and F, and if Israel is insubordinate, that those consequences actually will be implemented. At this stage, it looks like the demands being made on Israel are ones that Israel will feel it has no choice but to accept, and that are not going to fundamentally impact its position. Although there is also the additional question of Netanyahu going into an election campaign and being very aware of the impact it could have on that. But once you get into more, let's say, significant issues, or rather more strategic issues, because Lebanon is, of course, very significant, then you can see Israel pulling out all the stops to try to prevent the United States from proceeding. But, you know, if we're discussing Iran, as we've seen previously, when Washington takes a decision and stays the course, Israel has no choice but to obey. You know, Netanyahu and Israel did everything possible to prevent the U.S. from signing the Iran nuclear agreement in 2015. They failed. Netanyahu's address to a joint session of Congress and the 630,000 standing ovations he got weren't able to prevent it. The only thing that Israel was able to achieve in that Sega was to prevent the JCPOA from being ratified by a congressional resolution, and that subsequently made it easy for Trump to unilaterally repudiate it several years later.
1: Of course, some kind of normalization of U.S.-Iran relations would be like Israel's nightmare, wouldn't it?
0: Of course. Israel's concern is not that the U.S. and Iran will reach a bad agreement. Its primary concern is that there's going to be any agreement at all. Israel opposes any diplomatic engagement with Iran and rejects any agreement because its objectives are regime change and state collapse. And diplomatic engagement and a political agreement are fundamentally incompatible with those objectives.
1: Now, what's going on with the Board of Peace, which touchingly got Hillary Clinton's endorsement the other day? Dropsite is just out with a piece saying they're out to crush Palestinian self-determination, as they put it, demanding disarmament with no Israeli concessions in return. What's going on there?
0: Peace is perhaps the one thing that's not on the Board of Peace's agenda. It's essentially, it was a big shiny object that had Trump's love during his limited attention span. And I think he's now moved on from it. And Gaza has basically been made into an Israeli file to do as it pleases under the benevolent supervision of Nikolai Mladenov and Tony Blair. I think, I'm sure that Jared Kushner is still coming up with all kinds of plans. But I think what we need to understand, the Gaza genocide continues. The Israeli objective of forcing the Palestinians out of the Gaza Strip, and insofar as possible, the West Bank as well, continue. And the Board of Peace essentially will serve as Kamel

0: camouflage for that. And I think the real concern is that if U.S.-Israeli tensions escalate further, that Israel will be given Palestine as a consolation prize for being forced to accept American priorities, not only on Lebanon, but of course also on Iran.
1: What more of Palestine could it get? It's got pretty much all of it as it is.
0: Well, it controls almost all of it, but it could get a Gaza Strip emptied of Palestinians. It could get a West Bank either emptied of most Palestinians or with Palestinians corralled into six or seven increasingly small urban population centers.
1: And obviously Trump doesn't really seem to care very much about what happens in Gaza.
0: No, of course not. That's if there's one thing that successive U.S. presidents on both sides of the aisle have demonstrated, is that the one thing they couldn't give a hoot about is Palestinian people, and first and foremost, the Palestinians of the Gaza Strip. They are the sacrificial lambs of the U.S.-Israeli relationship.
1: And finally, where does all this leave American power? It looks pretty shattered and weakened, both literally, but also, you know, in symbolic terms as well. Is this like another milestone in the decay of the empire?
0: I believe it is. I mean, I think, you know, it's important to say that we're not talking about an issue that concluded 5 years ago. It is still a live issue, and therefore one has to be somewhat tentative in one's conclusions. But I do think it's fair to say that the U.S. has suffered a very substantial, a very visible, and in all probability, irreversible strategic loss that is going to impact the history of the role of the U.S. in the world moving forward. And that's why I've described this as the U.S.'s Suez moment, where a military campaign that was supposed to remind us that there still is one and only one superpower, just as we had in the 90s after the end of the Cold War, ended up confirming that, in fact, the U.S. is no longer in a position to exercise unchallenged global hegemony.
1: That was Mumin Rabbani, co-editor of Jadalia, a webzine on Middle Eastern affairs. His book, Gaza Apocalypse, is forthcoming in September from Aura Books. That's it for me, Doug Henwood. Let's go out with this, some of a new song by PJ Harvey, Voyager, recorded with a full orchestra in a studio in Provence, which sounds like a nice place to hang out. It's named after the two space probes launched in 1977, which are still sending back signals after almost 50 years. Voyager 1 is now 16 billion miles from Earth, a full light day, meaning it would take a beam of light a full day to cross that distance. Harvey's lyrics take off from the images of the Earth captured by the early astronauts, which provided a fresh perspective on a planetary consciousness. Till next week, bye.

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1: Did the Supreme Court just bless a white supremacist agenda? Lawmakers and immigration advocates are furious this morning. Yesterday, the conservative majority on the Supreme Court handed Donald Trump two enormous wins. In a 6-3 all-Republican ruling written by Justice Samuel Alito, the court let the administration strip temporary protected status for more than 350,000 Haitians and over 6,000 Syrians, people who were here legally. A second ruling makes it far harder for migrants at the border to even apply for asylum. Illinois Congresswoman Delia Ramirez didn't mince words. She said Trump's loyalists on the court joined him to, quote, advance an authoritarian white supremacist agenda at home. Justice Sotomayor read her dissent aloud from the bench, and Alito snapped back. When the highest court in the land greenlights mass deportation of people who built their lives here, that's not law at all. That's just cruelty dressed up in a robe. Why is your grocery bill still climbing? Here's something Trump promised to fix on day one. The Federal Reserve's favorite inflation gauge just hit a three-year high. Consumer prices rose 4.1% in May from a year earlier, the biggest jump since April of 2023. That's gas, that's groceries, that's the rent, and it's driven partly by pricier computer chips feeding the artificial intelligence boom. The Fed had penciled in two rate cuts back in January. Now they're frozen, even talking about hiking. And what did the president do? He refused to sign a housing bill meant to bring down home prices and then said he loved the inflation. He called the whole affordability crisis a hoax. Working families paying more at the pump and the checkout know that it's not a hoax. They're living it every single day, and no amount of spin from the White House changes the number on the receipt. Is Putin about to test whether NATO will fight? Two countries on NATO's eastern flank are sounding the alarm. Intelligence sources warn that Russia may be preparing a military provocation against the Baltic states or Poland. Not a full invasion, something smaller, a missile, a drone, a hybrid strike designed to send a message. Latvian intelligence put it plainly, saying they see indications, quote, Russia is preparing military provocations against the Baltic countries or Poland, end quote. The thinking is that Putin, squeezed by Ukrainian drones now hitting Moscow and St. Petersburg, wants to throw the dice and test whether America would really defend tiny Estonia, Latvia, or Lithuania. And that worry isn't coming from nowhere. This week, Trump said he felt, quote, let down by European allies. When the president sows doubt about our commitments, Putin, here's an invitation. 50 years in prison for a protest? Eight people who demonstrated outside a Texas immigration jail have been sentenced to decades behind bars. One former Marine reservist got 100 years, the maximum. Others got 50 to 70 years. Prosecutors called it terrorism. Now, this wasn't only a protest. During the July 4th demonstration outside the Prairie Land Detention Center, an officer was shot in the neck and survived, and there was vandalism and gunfire. But this is the first case built on Trump's order branding Antifa, anti-fascism, a domestic terror organization. Even though no such legal category exists, and Antifa isn't even a real organization. First Amendment groups call the sentences chilling. As one legal expert warned, the goal is to, quote, intimidate and make people in other cities, quote, think twice over protesting. When the government stretches the word terrorist to cover dissent, every protester becomes a potential target. Can a president order the post office to toss your ballot? A federal district judge just said no. On Thursday, District Judge Indira Talwani in Massachusetts blocked major parts of Trump's sweeping executive order attacking mail voting. That order would have let the post office refuse to deliver mail ballots unless states handed over their voter lists. And it tried to build a national voter registration database through Homeland Security and Social Security. The judge called those parts legally void. She wrote that, quote, the Constitution does not grant the president any specific powers over elections, end quote. States runs elections, run elections, period. Not the White House, not the Postmaster General. This is a real win for voters heading into the midterms and a reminder that an independent judiciary is still the wall standing between one man's ambition and your right to cast a ballot. Now we'll see what the Supreme Court says. Crazy alert. Did a FEMA official really teleport to a Waffle House? And finally this morning, the story we've all been waiting for. The head of FEMA's Office of Response and Recovery, Greg Phillips, has been beamed out of the agency. Why? Well, the man claimed on a podcast, no less, that he was once teleported 50 miles across Georgia and materialized inside a Waffle House in Rome. One minute he's with his boys, the next he's ordering hash browns, scattered, smothered, and quantum tunneled. In his words, teleporting is no fun. It's scary, but so real. Folks, this is the person who was supposed to respond when a hurricane flattens your town. Reportedly, the new bosses at Homeland Security grew weary of the embarrassment. You don't say. Somewhere, a Waffle House waitress is still holding a coffee pot, staring at an empty booth, whispering, "He was here just a second ago." Beam him up. Beam him out. Just keep him away from the disaster response budget. And that's the way it is today, Friday, June 26, 2026. I'm Tom Hartman.

0: This is the Tom Hartman Program.
1: This is the Tom Hartman Program. I'm Alex Lawson, filling in for Tom. It is Friday. We are happy about that. And I'm going to start the show by talking about, I think, the second most misunderstood in the English language, which is Adam Smith's Wealth of Nations. Many people have seen conservatives and the Trump regime and others, and especially the billionaires, use this as some sort of biblical account that says that, you know, unrestrained capitalism, science folk. No, they've never read the book. You should read the book. You know what Adam Smith says the Wealth of Nations is? It's really clear. He says it. And he might have been the first to really put it down in words so easy to understand. What is the Wealth of Nations? Labor. Labor is the Wealth of Nations. That is what makes a country rich, is the working people's labor. And so I am so happy to kick the show off, joined by an amazing labor activist and organizer and worker from North Carolina, a leader of the Carolina Amazonians Carolina Amazonians United for Solidarity and Empowerment, Ma Bell. Thank you so much for Ma Hill. Thank you so much for joining us on the Tom Hartman Show. Sorry for calling you a monopoly a second ago, but I really do. If you unmute, I really do want to talk about your incredible struggle against the billionaire class and serving Jeff Bezos. A really clear reminder that the Wealth of Nations is not in the billionaires' pockets. It's in the labor of workers like you and those that you organize. Ma Hill, thank you so much for joining us on the Tom Hartman Program.
2: Thank you so much. It's such an honor to be here. Thank you for having me. I was just listening to Tom Hartman and what he said, and oh boy, I'm glad I didn't get in on that conversation because I could get carried away because this is just the second Gilded Age, robber barons. This day, it's the Bezoses and the Elon Musk and the Zuckerbergs, but that's a whole nother ball of yarn. My name is Mary Hill. I work at RDU1 in Garner. I'm one of the co-founders of CAUSE. As he just stated, Carolina Amazonians United for Solidarity and Empowerment. It's a worker-led organization. We've been organizing at several facilities here in the North Carolina area. And I take it from what you said, you saw that projection that I did on Jeff Bezos' penthouse.
1: I did. Tell us about that, Mary.
2: Wow. That was done by a group called Everybody Hates Elon. And when they approached me with the idea, they had me a little kind of shaky. They said, we got an idea. And this was during the Ball for Billionaires. And they said, we don't know if you want to do it. You might be too scared, or perhaps is scared. You don't know who you're talking to, do you? So they presented the idea, and I said, hell yeah, let's go for it. So that's how that came about. And I told them in no uncertain terms, like you just stated, you wouldn't have all those zeros behind your name if it weren't for the sweat of workers, others like myself, that work in your Amazon facilities. And even though it might have started at Amazon, it's about all workers. If you work at Waffle House, Burger King, McDonald's, Popeyes, Church's Chicken, if you punch a clock, it's about you. We need to stand together, organize, and fight back.
1: And Mary, this whole week that I've been guest hosting, I've sort of had an arc that I've been talking about, starting with the malice, greed, corruption, and incompetence of the Trump regime that's on display time and time and time again, and going through how in times of great adversity, solidarity grows, and that what is power, where is it? It's all in the people. Every other power is actually just people's power located in other places.
2: That's it.
1: I had a caller who said, you know, wealth is power. And I said, no. Wealth can buy or rent power, but you can change the systems with the people. So the originators of power is the people. And today, my question and answer for the theme is, what actually is wealth? And I went to the most quoted source by the right wing, by the billionaires, for the answer, because I've read the book, and he's unequivocal. And it's been shown time and time again, wealth is originated and created by one thing, labor, people. We have the power and we create the wealth. And the only thing that ever happens is that capital, Bezos, the billionaires, can confuse people into believing that they not only do not have the power, but that somehow the billionaires have created the wealth. You have seen through all of that smokescreen, not just for yourself, but have brought that message to others and organized them. Talk about what it feels like, if you would, in organizing people, and when the light bulb goes off and they feel their own power and they see, wait, this is me. This is me who matters.
2: Wow, that is such an appropriate question for this time, this day, and this age. And you are correct. Somewhere along the line, we went to sleep. And like I previously stated, this is the second gilded era. The first gilded era, you probably are aware, was the Vanderbilts and the Carnegies and that old money. Back then, we didn't have this. We didn't have the internet. And it was built off of oil. The railroads, the infrastructure of this country. What was your name? I'm sorry.
1: Alex.
2: Alex was built by the immigrants, workers, slaves, convicts. Okay? Or we wouldn't have the infrastructure that we have today. And the more people that realize, okay, they got the wealth, but how did they get it? If we didn't go into their different respective places of business and work, whether it's dropping fries, flipping hamburgers, making waffles at Waffle House, packing packages, you wouldn't have all those zeros. Like I told Jeff Bezos, there is power in numbers. The more of us that come together and unite in solidarity, if we built it, we can tear it down. Because he wouldn't have all those zeros if it wasn't for the workers, like the corporate people with the Waffle Houses, and even at Walmart, one of Amazon's major competitors. And you're trying to displace people, put people out of work with all the automation. How are people going to take care of their families? How are they going to put food on the table? It's all about the workers. And I get it. Robots don't start organizing. Robots, you don't have to pay them medical insurance or vacation. I get it. But at what expense? To us, that shows how much they care about the workers, the people.
1: And Mary, I hope you can stick with me through a quick break that's going to be coming up. And so I just want to say, all power is with the people. All wealth is created by the workers. These are fundamental axiomatic truths that we build our society on. When we find our society structured in such a way that it is not working for those who create the wealth and have the power, we have the power to rebuild that society and those structures to ensure that the power and wealth is ours.
2: To fight back.
1: And when we do, we win.
0: This is the Tom Hartman Program.

0: Welcome back to the Tom Hartman Program. I'm Alex Lawson, filling in for Tom. And on the line with me, the indomitable Mary Hill, who has stood up personally to deliver a message to Jeff Bezos. And that message is the people united can never be defeated. In so many words, that's what this is all about. When we wake up, when the scales fall from our eyes and we stand together, we can never be defeated. And the structures that exist right now, we can rebuild them. We can tear them down and rebuild them to ensure that our power, that our labor is respected. Mary, can you tell me about how you came into an understanding that this was going to be a central drive in your life?
1: Well, at first, when it first started, now cause started in the heart of the pandemic. And I don't know if you are aware, I'm sure some of your viewers are, that Amazon was the only thing open at the time. Hospitals were closed, schools were closed, everything was closed. Even to get in the hospital, you had to be a real emergency, about to bleed to death or die to get in. And that was when Amazon really created a lot of wealth. Can you imagine the wealth they created during COVID when they were the only place you could get anything?
0: Yeah.
1: And let me tell you this. I don't know if you're aware. It's not just an employer. They pay less in taxes than you and I and 10 other people. It's an ecosystem. By ecosystem, I mean there's not one area of anybody's life that Amazon does not affect. Now you can get cars from Amazon. You can get groceries. You can get houses. You can get medicine. We would have a shorter conversation naming what you can't get from Amazon. So when you look at it in that context, how does that affect the overall economy? If you can go get cars, then why would I get out? It's hot. I'm going to sit here and order a car for Amazon and hit submit my order and they'll deliver it to me. How does that affect the car dealerships, the Chevrolet dealerships, the Audi dealerships, the Jeep dealerships? That affects the overall economy all across this country. You get what I'm saying?
0: Of course.
1: And it's not just about right here, right now. Alex, I heard you or the gentleman, Tom Hartman, that was on before. If we don't get this right and draw this line in the sand and keep fighting back, our children, our grandchildren, they're going to have a really screwed up future. If we keep letting the oligarchs, the robber barons of this era, keep doing what they're doing, what kind of future will your grandchildren have, Alex? None.
0: That's exactly right, Mary. And that's why it's so important to recognize you and so many others in the struggle who do understand another theme of mine, that this is an intergenerational struggle that has been going on for millennia.
1: Yes.
0: There's nothing new under the sun.
1: Yes.
0: The few want it all, and they try to convince the many that they have the right to it through, you know, God-given, the blood in their veins, royal this, that, but or they're just so rich that that's the way it is. But it's not the way it is. We create the society that we live in and the society for our children and our grandchildren. Mary Hill, thank you so much for joining us on the Tom Hartman Program. We'll be right back taking your calls.
2: Tired of news that protects the powerful? Get reporting with a backbone at the Commonwealth Report. News for the public, not the powerful. Twice daily. 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
0: Welcome back to the Tom Hartman Program. Remember, the wealth of nations is created by what? Labor, people. The power of a country comes from what? People. It's us. There's no one coming to save us. There's no cavalry coming. It's up to us to save ourselves, to build that future for our children and our grandchildren. And while that might scare you a little bit, it should actually fill you with a fierce hope, a fierce joy that our vision, what we say, a world and a country whose foreign policy is driven by peace and diplomacy and harmony, a domestic policy that's built on economic, racial, environmental, gender, justice. These aren't unattainable goals. We can do this. It's not even that hard. If you give everybody guaranteed health care in this country, you save money, hundreds of billions of dollars a year that you can spend on other things. When you invest in people, that builds the wealth of our country. When you have a robust and fair and just immigration system that allows the people who want to come here to work to do so, that grows our wealth and increases the power of the people, which is why the billionaires do everything they can to fight against those things that work. They want a broken immigration system. They hate Social Security because it works. They hate public education because it works. The people have to come together and say, we're going to build a future for ourselves, and you'll still be in it. In fact, you'll still be so rich you'll never be able to spend your fortune in a lifetime, but you can't have everything. You can't have everything. We demand our part because we built it. I'm going to take calls. Judy, listening on XM, calling from Chicago. Judy, you're on the line.
3: Hi. Yeah, I'm really interested in the topic that you're covering today with you and your guest. One of the things that's really been eating on me as somebody who participates in local government, not as an elected official, but just as a member of the community, one of the things that I find really disheartening is that I don't feel people, especially the Democratic Party, are commenting enough about this wholesale attack on our, meritorious government bureaucracy, the civil service, because that is so important. Our civil service is so important to building and maintaining our middle class. And when you take that away and you try to siphon it off to businesses, you lose things like pensions, like workers' rights, and that's all part of the problem, and all part of their plan. But you don't hear that enough about, look, our message should be, the Democratic message should be, this attack, this wholesale destruction of the bureaucracy, while you might hear them telling you that this is a way of saving money, it really is an attack on you, because this is where your rights stem from. This is how you get graft out of government, believe it or not. This is how you get away from things like the reflecting pool. So I was just wondering what you thought and what your guests would think. I don't know if she's still there, but anyhow, those
0: Judy,
3: are my thoughts.
0: Unfortunately, you only get my opinion on this. Mary Hill, who shows so passionately what people can do when they organize together. What you're talking about is so close to my work and what I do. At Social Security Works, we have been fighting against for the 16 years of our existence, what we call the death by a thousand cuts, the attacks on the workforce at the Social Security Administration. And what we're seeing under the Trump regime now is it was accelerated to an extent that we didn't even envision. And I actually hold myself accountable for that because I thought they couldn't do as much damage as they've done. But these are dedicated civil servants who swear an oath to the American people and the Constitution. That's who they're attacking. They're attacking people who have sworn an oath to serve us. And the reason they do that is because they don't want things that work. The oligarchs do not want a country that functions well. That's why they destroy the federal workforce. That's why they destroy things like the Social Security Administration. We have ghost offices, Social Security ghost offices, across this country now. There used to be 15 people in the front. Now there's one. They're open in name only, and people aren't able to get the information they need, or they're sent on a bureaucratic runaround. They come after the Postal Service. They come after public education. Anything that works for the people, they try to destroy and dismantle, and yes, privatize, give off to their cousins and their friends to make billions for themselves while the people are left without the services that we've paid for. And the idea that they're doing this for efficiency, you know, always listen to what they say, because the opposite is true. What they're trying to do is create an inefficient system as much as possible, chaos, so that they can come in and take it over. They want to wreck things so they can rob them. That's why they come after public employees. And we can fight back by organizing and raising our voices. We'll be right back.
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Did the Supreme Court just bless a white supremacist agenda? Lawmakers and immigration advocates are furious this morning. Yesterday, the conservative majority on the Supreme Court handed Donald Trump two enormous wins. In a 6-3 all-Republican ruling written by Justice Samuel Alito, the court let the administration strip temporary protected status for more than 350,000 Haitians and over 6,000 Syrians, people who were here legally. A second ruling makes it far harder for migrants at the border to even apply for asylum. Illinois Congresswoman Delia Ramirez didn't mince words. She said Trump's loyalists on the court joined him to, quote, advance an authoritarian white supremacist agenda at home. Justice Sotomayor read her dissent aloud from the bench, and Alito snapped back. When the highest court in the land greenlights mass deportation of people who built their lives here, that's not law at all. That's just cruelty dressed up in a robe. Why is your grocery bill still climbing? Here's something Trump promised to fix on day one. The Federal Reserve's favorite inflation gauge just hit a three-year high. Consumer prices rose 4.1% in May from a year earlier, the biggest jump since April of 2023. That's gas, that's groceries, that's the rent, and it's driven partly by pricier computer chips feeding the artificial intelligence boom. The Fed had penciled in two rate cuts back in January. Now they're frozen, even talking about hiking. And what did the president do? He refused to sign a housing bill meant to bring down home prices and then said he loved the inflation. He called the whole affordability crisis a hoax. Working families paying more at the pump and the checkout know that it's not a hoax. They're living it every single day, and no amount of spin from the White House changes the number on the receipt. Is Putin about to test whether NATO will fight? Two countries on NATO's eastern flank are sounding the alarm. Intelligence sources warn that Russia may be preparing a military provocation against the Baltic states or Poland. Not a full invasion, something smaller, a missile, a drone, a hybrid strike designed to send a message. Latvian intelligence put it plainly, saying they see indications, quote, Russia is preparing military provocations against the Baltic countries or Poland, end quote. The thinking is that Putin, squeezed by Ukrainian drones now hitting Moscow and St. Petersburg, wants to throw the dice and test whether America would really defend tiny Estonia, Latvia, or Lithuania. And that worry isn't coming from nowhere. This week, Trump said he felt, quote, let down by European allies. When the president sows doubt about our commitments, Putin, here's an invitation. 50 years in prison for a protest? Eight people who demonstrated outside a Texas immigration jail have been sentenced to decades behind bars. One former Marine reservist got 100 years, the maximum. Others got 50 to 70 years. Prosecutors called it terrorism. Now, this wasn't only a protest. During the July 4th demonstration outside the Prairie Land Detention Center, an officer was shot in the neck and survived, and there was vandalism and gunfire. But this is the first case built on Trump's order branding Antifa, anti-fascism, a domestic terror organization. Even though no such legal category exists, and Antifa isn't even a real organization. First Amendment groups call the sentences chilling. As one legal expert warned, the goal is to, quote, intimidate and make people in other cities, quote, think twice over protesting. When the government stretches the word terrorist to cover dissent, every protester becomes a potential target. Can a president order the post office to toss your ballot? A federal district judge just said no. On Thursday, District Judge Indira Talwani in Massachusetts blocked major parts of Trump's sweeping executive order attacking mail voting. That order would have let the post office refuse to deliver mail ballots unless states handed over their voter lists. And it tried to build a national voter registration database through Homeland Security and Social Security. The judge called those parts legally void. She wrote that, quote, the Constitution does not grant the president any specific powers over elections, end quote. States run elections, period. Not the White House, not the Postmaster General. This is a real win for voters heading into the midterms and a reminder that an independent judiciary is still the wall standing between one man's ambition and your right to cast a ballot. Now we'll see what the Supreme Court says. Crazy alert. Did a FEMA official really teleport to a Waffle House?
And finally, this morning, the story we've all been waiting for. The head of FEMA's Office of Response and Recovery, Greg Phillips, has been beamed out of the agency. Why? Well, the man claimed on a podcast, no less, that he was once teleported 50 miles across Georgia and materialized inside a Waffle House in Rome. One minute he's with his boys, the next he's ordering hash browns, scattered, smothered, and quantum tunneled. In his words, teleporting is no fun. It's scary, but so real. Folks, this is the person who was supposed to respond when a hurricane flattens your town. Reportedly, the new bosses at Homeland Security grew weary of the embarrassment. You don't say. Somewhere, a Waffle House waitress is still holding a coffee pot, staring at an empty booth, whispering, "He was here just a second ago." Beam him up, beam him out. Just keep him away from the disaster response budget. And that's the way it is today, Friday, June 26, 2026. I'm Tom Hartman.

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1: We are back on the Tom Hartman program. We're going to be taking all of your calls, but I just want to pause or make an announcement because it's important to celebrate the power of the people coming together and to remind people that it is true. These things that I'm saying, they're true. So what just happened in New York City? Mayor Mamdani, who ran, saying, you know, the only the majority that matters in this country is the working people, and he is going to deliver for the working people. And he ran on a promise to freeze the rent, and all of these commentators on corporate media, oh, he can't do that. He's never going to. He did it. He just delivered a 2-year rent freeze for over a million New Yorkers, or around a million New Yorkers, because when the people are standing united around an avatar, somebody who they have lent their power, and that person uses that power, they can change the system that we live under. It is not etched in, it is not indelible. It is changeable through the will and power of the people. So congratulations to all of the tenants' rights organizations that organized so hard to deliver this victory, and for Mayor Mamdani being their voice and a visionary in saying that he is going to work for the people and not the billionaires. Let's go to Rick, listening on 950 AM in Minnesota. Rick, you're on the line.
2: Yeah, you know, I can't help. I keep going back to where it all began. I mean, and it when they stop programming in the people's interest, when TV ran by Nielsen ratings, and all the products you buy and everything paid for time on there to advertise, and all the movies and stuff people are paying for now, sport events, music, we all got for free. And everybody was on the same page. And up until Reagan, the House belonged to the Democrats because everybody was on the same page. We had the strong middle class. Well, when they got people separated, you know, because you couldn't fool all the people all the time on the networks, and the networks had to program in your interest, so did the news. All right, when they come in with cable and started separating people, and you know, and now, you know, regular TV isn't nothing, our news isn't nothing, and the products we buy are not paying for our entertainment, you know, and Amazon is going like crazy. And it all comes down to you divide and conquer. I mean, why are we paying to be entertained? All this stuff, they can entertain you on their wavelengths. They can entertain you the way they want to. And what they're doing is dividing the country. It all started there. And like I say, we didn't used to have to pay to be entertained. The products we buy paid for that. I mean, and when they got away from that and started dividing up people, that's what helped us get us here. Because, you know, back then you couldn't fool all the people all the time. But now you could feel it's so divided because of the networks and airwaves that it's off the rails. There's no guidelines. They are not programming in our interest.
1: Yep. I couldn't agree more that they are not programming in our interests. The only quibble I'd have is those are our airwaves. The people own the spectrum. We lease it to other people. We have every right and actually an obligation to ensure that these public assets are used in the public interest. And the deregulation that the Reagan era ushered in allowed the billionaires to gobble up and control more and more and more of the communications apparatus and the media apparatus. And it is continuing and hit accelerating. You know, you see the Ellison family just openly corrupt. They're just doing whatever. Donald Trump, the president of the United States, is literally saying, I don't like that person on TV, and then they fire him because they need to get a giant merger through so they can control even more of what people can watch. And I say this, if you can control what people see and hear, you can control to a large part what people believe. And if you can control what people believe, you can control the people. So we have to understand the amount of propaganda that people are being hit with all the time, and we need to create new systems that allow us to get information and the truth out to people so people know what is actually going on. And although it seems bleak right now, the billionaires own everything. It's gobbling up more and more. You know, it used to be 7, it'll soon be 3. The truth is that that's where the billionaires' fatal flaw for their power comes in. They're just never, it's never enough. So they always take too much. And in that moment, the systems start crumbling. And that's when the people who've been organizing can actually fight back and create these new systems. And we have to think big and bold and not be constrained by what has actually been a short and terrible experiment since about 1980, where they're like, yeah, maybe if we just give all the power to the billionaires and corporations, it'll all work out. It doesn't. It never has. It never will. Only when the people are in charge and the assets that are ours are used in the public interest will things actually work. But they can and they will when we stand together and fight back. I'm going to go to Florindo in Iowa, listening on Progressive Voices.
3: Howdy, Alex. Thanks for taking my call. I'm Florindo calling from Fairfield, Iowa, the capital of the Age of Enlightenment. And I have a message. You probably have heard it. It's about a book called The Progressive Revolution, How the Best in America Came to Be. You've read that, haven't you, I think?
1: I have not read it, no. I know Mike Lux quite well. I have read that book. I'm sorry. Once you say Mike Lux, of course I have. It's a great book. Going.
3: Oh, I just wanted to let the listeners know it's a history book showing a lot of what you've been talking about. It gives us the background from 1787 on of how the progressives and the conservatives have been fighting this battle since the country started and the Constitution was written, between power to the people and power to the elites. And it's not a new thing. Like you've been saying, the best things in America came when the people stand united and fight for what we want. And that's what's better for everybody and this country. I love you and Tom and this show. Your work at Social Security Works is fantastic. Keep up the good work. You're doing a great job on the show.
1: Thank you so much, Florindo. It's hilarious that I was like, no, I haven't read it. I think that's a little bit of a maybe Freudian thing. Not only have I read it, you've probably noted I lift an enormous amount of my words from Mike Lux, who's one of the greatest thinkers, I think, out there right now, who has consistently been telling the truth and the story about exactly what I'm talking about. You can look through the entire history. And that the things that we think of as, you know, great and good and working for us, they're the things that occur when progressives or when the people have the power. And then the few, they take those moments where we build and then they squander it down. And then it comes to a point where it, you know, the it hits bottom. And that's when the people then get, they're like, wait a minute, we got to change the system. And then we build again. And when we do, we try to put in place systems like in the New Deal that don't allow the billionaires and the few to take it all again. And those systems are in place until usually it's a sort of a sleepiness that happens because it's like, oh, yeah, well, these things that we've counted on will always be there. How bad could it be to let them remove Glass-Steagall, for example, and let the banks gamble with our money? And bam, they do that, another financial collapse, right? So it's time and time again, what we see is when the people are united and building, that's when prosperity flourishes. That's when freedom flourishes. That's when liberty flourishes. Time and time again, what we see is when the people are united and building, that's when prosperity flourishes.

0: united and ready to seize that moment and not aim low. Aim high. We can build the best country that we can envision and put our minds to. Thank you so much for your call. We'll be right back.
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0: We are back on the Tom Hartman program. I'm going to go right to the phones here and go to David watching on YouTube calling from Minnesota.
1: Hello, I'm on.
0: You're on the air. David, go ahead.
1: All right. I have a Constitution question. Thanks for filling in for Tom. He's one of the best constitutional scholars I've ever been exposed to. Article 1, Section 5, there's a sentence that says, neither house during the session of Congress shall, without the consent of the other, adjourn for more than 3 days, nor to any other place than that in which the two houses shall be sitting. How is Mega Mike avoiding these votes and shutting down for a week or two at a time and getting away from having a session? I'm glad they're so inept. I wish the Supreme Court had been as inept during the last 2 years as this Congress has been. But how does Mega Mike just shut down the Congress and avoid these votes?
0: It's a great question, and I think you're asking it because the House and the Senate are out right now. The Senate doesn't come back, yeah. I think, until like the 13th. And remember, last summer, Johnson kept the House out for 70 days to try to not have to talk about the Epstein files, which implicated, the entire billionaire class. So the answer is through procedural magic, David, that they're able to do this. And unfortunately, the whole Constitution is based on the theory of checks and balances, right? But if the Congress does not actually use its authority to check and balance each other and the executive, then it's not functioning, right? So they're actually able to do, as long as they're all complicit in it, which obviously the Republicans are all complicit together, they are able to do almost anything, not anything, because, there will be challenges filed and there will be lawsuits. But what you've seen, just remember, like last summer, I think it was 70 days. And so as long as the Republicans in Congress are operating literally as an arm of the executive, right? So they have abdicated their duties and responsibilities as written down in the Constitution. They have abdicated those in service of the executive. Then they are able to do almost anything that they want, because if they're not going to stop themselves and act as a check and balance or withhold consent, then they can do it, right? And that's why the ultimate check and the ultimate balance and the only one that we can always count on is the people. So Tom would probably have a better constitutional answer. I can tell you from the sausage making right here in Washington, D.C., that generally, when right now under these guys and for the recent past, when something helps the people, that's when you'll find all these procedural hurdles. Oh, well, we can't do that because of XYZ. But when it's something for the billionaires, it just sails right through. And it's all because if they're in cahoots, if they're complicit with each other, then they can continue to commit what I think of as great crimes against the working people of America in service of the billionaires. So, David, thank you for your question and your call. I'm Alex Lawson filling in for Tom, and we'll be right back taking more of your calls.

0: sponsors and letting them know that you're listening. It really means a lot to us.
1: We are back on the Tom Hartman program. I'm Alex Austin, filling in for Tom Hartman. I'm going to take a leap of faith here and go to Carlos listening on KPFK, but I am going to remind you that we are broadcast, so please watch your language. Carlos, you're on the air. Go ahead.
2: Good morning. Thanks for allowing me in. Well, you mentioned the word chaos as a form of control a little bit ago, and that's exactly what's happening in Venezuela. You see, there are schools of thought to which I subscribe that these earthquakes are artificially created by superior technology as the harp antennas in Alaska. In order
1: I'm going to have to actually cut you off there. If you get a journal article that can show seismic activity being controlled by humans, please send it in to me. Otherwise, I'm going to always rely on the scientists who have dedicated their lives to studying things like earthquakes. I'm going to go to Rachel, watching on YouTube, calling from Massachusetts. Rachel, you're on the line.
3: Oh, hey, Alex, can you hear me okay?
1: I can. Go ahead.
3: Oh, awesome. Well, love your work at Social Security Works, Rachel Kapp. Couple things, shameless plug. After New York City, we can see not all Democrats are created equal. In Massachusetts, we've got a primary coming up September 1st. If you're in Western Mass, vote September 1st for Jeremy Whalen for MA, for Congress, MA.com. And also, speaking of New York City, I'm feeling kind of frustrated in that we, our state Supreme Court just stripped a ballot measure for rent control on a statewide level, claiming that there was something about a religious thing, but it was very clearly the work of real estate lobbyists kind of pushing against. And so, you know, we have pretty high standard of living, and we're kind of a sanctuary state for queer people and in some communities for refugees. And it's, you know, a place that a lot of people would want to live, except it is becoming unaffordable. And this would have been a really big step to combat that. And it's a real setback. So I'm feeling kind of frustrated. The fight isn't
1: Rachel.
3: Over, but... Yeah,
1: I hear you. And, you know, frustration is part of the struggle, unfortunately. I'm just here to say I know that New York is not Massachusetts, but the victory of the people in New York should give you the hope to try to get over and through, not over, but through that frustration, because the struggle is intergenerational. We keep pushing for the people. Sometimes we lose, but the truth is we generally win, and we win when we are united. So using the, you know, the billionaires being able to defeat one thing, well, then we come at them with another. But the idea of constraining the out-of-control greed that's driving the affordability crisis is broadly popular, right? This isn't a partisan issue. This is broadly popular. And so it is absolutely an idea whose time has come. They will trot out their economists who can draw all of the lines. I got my master's in policy. I can draw lines too. It's just like the minimum wage, right? They said for years, they're like, oh yeah, if you raise the minimum wage, there's going to be less jobs. They just repeated it over and over. They trot out their economists. And you know what happens when you raise the minimum wage? People's wages go up. Full stop. That's what happens. And so we know that their rhetoric and their propaganda is false. We know that they're not worried about housing units. They're worried about getting hit in their profits. This is the wealthiest country in the history of the world, but very few people believe that because the wealth is so concentrated in the hands of so few that it does not feel like this country is very wealthy at all to millions of people. So we have to use that, crystallize that, focus on So take that frustration, and I hope I hear it in your voice that I don't have to tell you this, but take that frustration and turn it into action and just keep organizing. And I look forward to when you call in, either when Tom or send me an email, whatever. But when you win, I want to celebrate with you. Thank you so much for your call. I'm going to take another call. Kano, listening on Free Speech TV in Florida.
4: Yes.
1: I don't know if I pronounced that right.
4: Kino, but okay, yeah. Alex, you're doing a good job. Free Speech TV and the viewers and the programs are going to become a mighty force changing this country back to a good state. One of the things, now we can start forcing the change to take place. I want the viewers to join me and communicate with the Democratic Party and members of Congress that Tom and Robert Reich are to become official spokespersons in crafting the messages for the elections this coming fall. And then I want Free Speech to have a program where Tom and Robert Reich and, for humor, the guy out of Texas, what's his name?
1: Hightower.
4: Jim Hightower, for humor. I want them to talk about what the message for the Democratic Party should be. Then I want a half hour. I want a half hour with three women, Elizabeth Warren, the governor of Michigan, and Stacey Abrams of Georgia. And they talk about what women want the Democratic Party to do for this country. Then I want to have 30 minutes where all six of them together, and they discuss what we're going to bring about to change in this country. And one of the things is a one-page message of all the things the Democratic Party has done for the citizens, starting at the top with Social Security. And one of the main things is going to be to restore the workers at Social Security so we can take care of our old people and other people. But Free Speech TV is going to become a mighty force now, and be aware of it. And the callers and viewers, and Alex, you too, you join in. We communicate to the Democratic Party that we want Tom and Robert Reich to be official spokespersons and craft the message. And we're going to
1: Dino,
4: get this ship turned around.
1: I couldn't agree more. Gretchen Whitmer in Michigan is who you were, the name that was missing. What I have always said is if the Democratic donors and party had any sense, they would just take Tom Hartman and make him at the front of everything, because he communicates with so many people across this country, getting the truth out there day in and day out. So I cannot endorse that strongly enough. Let's get Tom Hartman everywhere. I'm Alex Austin, filling in for Tom.
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6: George Orwell spoke bluntly about the nefarious nature of advertising, calling it, quote, the rattling of a stick inside a swill bucket. Even Orwell, though, would have been astonished by the cacophony of swill bucket advertising currently being blasted at us by Amazon, Google, Meta, and other profiteering tech giants. What are they trying to sell? Pure hogwash. Having spent billions to develop artificial intelligence so humanoid robots can displace workers, the tech geniuses are now rushing to build thousands of vast computer data centers necessary to power their brave new AI world. Each center will suck up local water supplies, drastically raise people's utility bills, create monstrous industrial blight and pollution, and enthrone such autocratic thugs as Bezos, Musk, and Zuckerberg as absentee political bosses with domineering power over each locality. But the billionaires forgot something. You and me, we the people, are in open rebellion against this Orwellian future, with officials in multiple states and localities just saying hell no to the profiteers' invasive scams. Thus, the billionaire hucksters are frantically rattling their swill sticks. For example, Mark Zuckerberg, whose Meta Goliath already operates 26 massive data centers and is now spending $600 billion to plop more of them in our communities, has launched a multi-million dollar offensive to beat back local opponents. It's running BS television ads in state capital cities, financing political candidates to hype the data centers, deploying untold numbers of lobbyists to rig the rules against opponents, and hiring an army of, quote, community affairs agents to spread AI propaganda. This is Jim Hightower saying, they have the fat cats, but a groundswell of us alley cats has them on the run. To get involved, go to MediaJustice.org/tools.

Did the Supreme Court just bless a white supremacist agenda? Lawmakers and immigration advocates are furious this morning. Yesterday, the conservative majority on the Supreme Court handed Donald Trump two enormous wins. In a 6-3 all-Republican ruling written by Justice Samuel Alito, the court let the administration strip temporary protected status for more than 350,000 Haitians and over 6,000 Syrians, people who were here legally. A second ruling makes it far harder for migrants at the border to even apply for asylum. Illinois Congresswoman Delia Ramirez didn't mince words. She said Trump's loyalists on the court joined him to, quote, advance an authoritarian white supremacist agenda at home. Justice Sotomayor read her dissent aloud from the bench, and Alito snapped back. When the highest court of the land greenlights mass deportation of people who built their lives here, that's not law at all. That's just cruelty dressed up in a robe. Why is your grocery bill still climbing? Here's something Trump promised to fix on day one. The Federal Reserve's favorite inflation gauge just hit a three-year high. Consumer prices rose 4.1% in May from a year earlier, the biggest jump since April of 2023. That's gas, that's groceries, that's the rent, and it's driven partly by pricier computer chips feeding the artificial intelligence boom. The Fed had penciled in two rate cuts back in January. Now they're frozen, even talking about hiking. And what did the president do? He refused to sign a housing bill meant to bring down home prices and then said he loved the inflation. He called the whole affordability crisis a hoax. Working families paying more at the pump and the checkout know that it's not a hoax. They're living it every single day, and no amount of spin from the White House changes the number on the receipt. Is Putin about to test whether NATO will fight? Two countries on NATO's eastern flank are sounding the alarm. Intelligence sources warn that Russia may be preparing a military provocation against the Baltic states or Poland. Not a full invasion, something smaller, a missile, a drone, a hybrid strike designed to send a message. Latvian intelligence put it plainly, saying they see indications, quote, Russia is preparing military provocations against the Baltic countries or Poland, end quote. The thinking is that Putin, squeezed by Ukrainian drones now hitting Moscow and St. Petersburg, wants to throw the dice and test whether America would really defend tiny Estonia, Latvia, or Lithuania. And that worry isn't coming from nowhere. This week, Trump said he felt, quote, let down by European allies. When the president sows doubt about our commitments, Putin, here's an invitation. 50 years in prison for a protest? Eight people who demonstrated outside a Texas immigration jail have been sentenced to decades behind bars. One former Marine reservist got 100 years, the maximum. Others got 50 to 70 years. Prosecutors called it terrorism. Now, this wasn't only a protest. During the July 4th demonstration outside the Prairie Land Detention Center, an officer was shot in the neck and survived, and there was vandalism and gunfire. But this is the first case built on Trump's order branding Antifa, anti-fascism, a domestic terror organization. Even though no such legal category exists, and Antifa isn't even a real organization. First Amendment groups call the sentences chilling. As one legal expert warned, the goal is to, quote, intimidate and make people in other cities, quote, think twice over protesting. When the government stretches the word terrorist to cover dissent, every protester becomes a potential target. Can a president order the post office to toss your ballot? A federal district judge just said no. On Thursday, District Judge Indira Talwani in Massachusetts blocked major parts of Trump's sweeping executive order attacking mail voting. That order would have let the post office refuse to deliver mail ballots unless states handed over their voter lists. And it tried to build a national voter registration database through Homeland Security and Social Security. The judge called those parts legally void. She wrote that, quote, the Constitution does not grant the president any specific powers over elections, end quote. States run elections, period. Not the White House, not the Postmaster General. This is a real win for voters heading into the midterms and a reminder that an independent judiciary is still the wall standing between one man's ambition and your right to cast a ballot. Now we'll see what the Supreme Court says. Crazy alert. Did a FEMA official really teleport to a Waffle House?
And finally, this morning, the story we've all been waiting for. The head of FEMA's Office of Response and Recovery, Greg Phillips, has been beamed out of the agency. Why? Well, the man claimed on a podcast, no less, that he was once teleported 50 miles across Georgia and materialized inside a Waffle House in Rome. One minute he's with his boys, the next he's ordering hash browns, scattered, smothered, and quantum tunneled. In his words, teleporting is no fun. It's scary, but so real. Folks, this is the person who was supposed to respond when a hurricane flattens your town. Reportedly, the new bosses at Homeland Security grew weary of the embarrassment. You don't say. Somewhere, a Waffle House waitress is still holding a coffee pot, staring at an empty booth, whispering, "He was here just a second ago." Beam him up, beam him out. Just keep him away from the disaster response budget. And that's the way it is today, Friday, June 26, 2026. I'm Tom Hartman.

0: This is the Tom Hartman Program.
1: This is the Tom Hartman Program. I am Alex Lawson, filling in for Tom. I'm the executive director of Social Security Works. You can check us out at socialsecurityworks.org. My contact info is on there. Let me know how you think I'm doing here or any of the topics I've discussed. But definitely call in. I'm going to be taking calls the entire show, trying to talk to as many of you as possible. This hour, I want to kick off. You know, I talked about the rent freeze in New York that the people, the tenants, tenant organizers were able to win. And I wanted it to show the truth of those axioms that I laid out. All power comes from the people, and all wealth is created by labor, the people. The people have all of the tools that we need to reshape the society and the world that we live in, to become one based on working for us, not for the billionaires. And another example that's headed to the ballot in November in California is a billionaire tax, a one-time tax on billionaires in California. And primarily that's going to be used to fund health care. Now, follow me on this. Why? First of all, you don't even need a why, because everyone knows that billionaires are getting away with destroying this country for profit. But this specific one is really straightforward. The U.S. Congress, every Republican in Congress voted for cutting $1 trillion from Medicaid, hundreds of billions of dollars from the Affordable Care Act, closing hospitals around the country, closing nursing homes, destroying so much health care. It is the largest destruction of health care in the history of the world. I actually looked into, I know it's the history of the United States. I invite scholars to tell me if there's another time outside of war where so much health care has been ripped away from people. I have not been able to find one. So this is what happened. They did this, the billionaires. Why? So that they could get trillions of dollars in tax handouts to the billionaires. So California and Californians had that perpetrated on them by the Republicans in Congress. The Californians didn't want this to happen. And so they're saying, we're going to fight back and we're going to have a one-time tax on the billionaires who got that handout that came from our health care, and we're going to reverse that, and we're going to take some of that money and put it into the health care that the Republicans in Congress and Donald Trump stole from us. Simple, straightforward, fair, and also an example of the people coming together with usually organized through things like the unions who are leading this ballot measure, and pushing to create the society that we hold in our mind, remembering that all power comes from the people, all wealth created by labor. We have the tools that we need to build the country that we want to see, that we want to live in, that we want to hand to our children and forward to our grandchildren. This is an intergenerational struggle that we're part of. Look to history to remind ourselves that during the times of greatest adversity, that is when solidarity grows the most. And then we need to seize the moments when we can to change the systems that are perpetrating that structural violence on us. Why do we allow health insurers to deny us care? Because we've been told that there's nothing we can do about it. Like the caller yesterday or a few days ago who, you know, called in to be like, we've got the best health care in the world. We don't have the best health care in the world. We have the worst health care of all advanced economies, and we pay the most for it. But those propaganda powers that are beamed into our brains, and we start believing them, that's how the billionaires control things. That's why I spend so much time trying to just remind people where the power actually lies. It's in you and me. And when we organize, when we come together and raise our voices together, we can change any system that exists and make it better. We can build a more perfect union. It's up to us and only us to build the world that we want to live in. look to Mayor Mamdani and what he's been able to do in New York. All of the billionaire channels say, oh, he can't do any of his campaign promises. Then he ticks them off one after another after another. And everybody wins except for a handful of billionaires who are sad, but they stick around. And they're still so wealthy, they'll never be able to spend their fortunes in a thousand lifetimes. So don't cry for them. Just remember that the narrative that they've sold is a fiction. It is a fiction. They do not create jobs. Labor creates jobs. We create the wealth that then we use to buy goods and services that create those jobs. So we have every tool that we need to create the world that we want. So let's get out there and use them. And one of the big ones that we're talking about now is how we need to get the truth out there more. So let's keep doing it. I'm taking Stan on listening on KPFK, calling from California. Stan, you're on the line.
2: Oh, thank you very much, and thank you for being on. Boy, are you a refreshing voice. You used two words during the week. I didn't get to hear all your programs, and not too bad for me. Two words you used, and I want to use two words first. They're right out of the Constitution. It's called necessary and proper. And without those, we have no Constitution. And you're right. We, the people, need to do what's necessary and proper. You're totally 100% accurate right there. Now, here are the two words that you used. And if we had used these two words throughout, since the inception of this country would be where it's supposed to be. The two words you used are Tom Paine. If Tom Paine were studied, and that's all in our civics classes, we would be completely the country that we're supposed to be. But almost nobody pays any attention. And so what he said is what you're saying, in other words. He said when the institutions that this country was founded on don't work anymore, then what you need to do, or reformation is necessary. This whole thing needs to be reformed. You're totally accurate, and we are the people are going to do it. Now, here's the thing that Tom says that Sandra Day O'Connor said, which is where we're stuck. Tom says 50% of people, citizens here, don't know the three branches of government, and they can't name one Supreme Court judge. That's 150 million people. And Sandra Day O'Connor said two-thirds, so she's talking over 200 million people. This is where we need to work most. And I'm going to make a request of you. There's something called PASOIR.com. It's all about Tom Paine. It's all about the reformations that are necessary to get us where we're going. And there's an email address on there. If you will read that, it's called STUN, Shift the Unfit Narrative, but it's also Solutions That Unite Nations. That's what STUN stands for. It's two-pronged. And so if you would look at that and get back to me or to that email address, and we can have a conversation. I really appreciate it.
1: You are speaking right to my heart here. My favorite founding father is, in fact, Thomas Paine. And you know who came up with the first idea for a social security system? That's right. Thomas Paine, in his book Agrarian Justice, which my organization, Social Security Works, republished with a foreword by Nancy Altman. If you haven't checked that one out, please take a moment to read that. His idea for an old age pension system and also a cash benefit for people starting their working lives. These are ideas that have been around and they work, and all that it takes is the political will to create them, and our job is to create that political will. We'll be right back after this.
0: This is the Tom Hartman Program.

0: We're back on the Tom Hartman program. I'm going to keep taking calls. Going to Jerry, listening on XM. Jerry, calling from Florida. You're on the line.
1: Hi, Alex. The reason I called is about the SAVE Act. And it just seems to me that with what's happened in the country today, it's not only unnecessary, it's not being put, not being championed as what it's supposed to take care of. The whole idea, to me, of the SAVE Act when it was first proposed was stopping undocumented immigrants from voting. Well, obviously, of course, undocumented immigrants can't vote, but let's just assume they could. Look at all the thousands of undocumented immigrants that have been rounded up. So naturally, they're not going to be able to vote. And if there still are any undocumented immigrants around that arguably could vote, do you think they're going to show up at polling places when there's been so much talk about ICE agents being at the polling places? Come on.
0: So, Jerry, I want to just point out your counterfactual could be confusing to people. And the simple truth is that the SAVE Act has nothing to do with undocumented people in this country who cannot vote. They cannot vote. They do not vote. They have not voted. It is a pretend narrative that they're selling, because what that bill is aimed at doing is terrorizing people who can vote and keeping them from voting. It is aimed at creating hurdles to make it harder for people who can vote from voting, because the Republicans, Donald Trump knows that the more people who vote, they vote against the Republicans. That's just the truth. So the Republicans restrict access because they know that when everybody who can vote, the oligarchs, the billionaires lose. So the SAVE Act is just another really, you know, focus group tested message where they're like, how can we actually accomplish restricting voting of people who are legally allowed to vote, but pretend that it's about something else? It is a lie. It is a sleight of hand. Undocumented people cannot vote. They have not voted. The idea that voting fraud is a big problem in this country is, again, a lie. It is a problem that is not real. What they are trying to do is to destroy people's ability to express our electoral power. They don't want people to have the ability to use our power to choose our government to work for the people. And that's why Donald Trump is trying everything he can to ram the SAVE Act through, but he can't, because it just does not have the votes to do so. And that's why the House went out. That's why he didn't sign the housing bill. He's trying again and again to push through the ability for him and the people who he has given hundreds of billions of dollars to, paramilitary, papers, please, police force, to terrorize the American citizens so that they don't cast their vote. This is authoritarianism 101. He just wants to wield the power of the state against the people to silence them so that he can continue his greed, corruption, malice, and incompetence, perpetrating it on all of us. But we are going to fight back. We are going to stay vigilant, and we're not going to let him get his way. You're listening to the Tom Hartman program. We'll be right back after this.
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0: Democracy belongs to you. It is ours. It is an idea that came from people, and it has to be nourished and protected by us. No one is going to come and save us. No one is going to come and ensure that we are able to have everything that we want, we have to do that. We have to say, this is what I want, and I have the tools to get there. All power comes from the people. All wealth is created by labor. We have the tools. Now let's get to work. Alan on KBCS calling from Washington. Alan, you're on the line.
3: Hey, great job you're doing today and all week. I really appreciate it. I'm a retired union worker, and I have the benefit of, you know, earning a good wage and getting health benefits. And in light of your opening remarks this morning on Adam Smith, I'd like to add a quote from Lincoln, which echoes all of that that you said. Labor is prior to quote, labor is prior to and independent of capital. Capital is the only is only the fruit of labor and could never have existed if labor had not first existed. And in light of that, yeah, in light of that, it's, you know, and he, of course, said this, I think, in 1861, the entire Southern economy, and Tom has talked about the oligarchy of the Southern aristocrats, was based on basically very, very low cost labor because they owned slaves as property. And but they were producing labor. They weren't property. They were labor. And, you know, it's, I think one of the best ways to solve the income inequality, which exists because we prioritize capital now versus labor, and we tax labor differently than we tax capital, is unions. It's, you know, get rid of Taft Hartley and let's get, you know, let's organize, you know, the workforce, including Amazon, like Mary was talking about earlier. And, you know, ultimately, unions, a union meeting is one of the basic democratic institutions. You attend a meeting, you have a vote, and you can say yes or no to what, you know, the union is attempting to do. So that's my that's my take on the day. Thanks for a great week.
0: Thank you so much for listening, and thank you for your call. And you read that quote of Lincoln, which is a fantastic one. And, you know, I know what book he had been reading because he had read Wealth of Nations. So in Adam Smith, the way he says it is labor was the first price, the original purchase money that was paid for all things. The primacy of labor is a fact. And then to your second point, which I could not agree more with, in the New Deal, one of the greatest ideas, and there's so many in there, obviously, I love Social Security, but really the protections for workers to form a union and collectively bargain was one of the most powerful engines of prosperity, freedom, liberty, and everything that makes America actually great when we are on a path where we see this country, that is one of the core things. Look at union density when people look at the changes that happen. When did things start going wrong? 1980. What are some of the first things Reagan did? Attack organized labor. Why? Because organized labor is organizing people and their power against the bosses. That's when you start seeing what economists call the Great Divergence. Before that, productivity would go up and wages would go up right along with productivity, right? So the workers were gaining the fruit of their own labor. Then you take some of the power away in an organized way from workers and boom, it diverges and productivity keeps going up. One worker today can create much more labor, goods and services than they could 10 years ago, 20 years ago, 50 years ago. And so productivity continues to go up, but wages have been stagnant. So all that productivity, which is the wealth created by labor, has been going to the billionaires. And that is when you start seeing so much of the decaying of society is when the billionaires were able to get what they wanted, which is to disempower labor. to disempower and to make it harder for people to organize and form a union. So what we have to do now, like we know when we faced great wealth and income inequality previously, we did many things. We created Social Security. We created the right to collectively bargain and join a union. We created the minimum wage. Well, guess what? Now in this new age of even worse income and inequality, let's go back to the classics. We got new ideas too, but let's go back to the classics. Expand Social Security and have billionaires pay the same rate into it that the rest of us do on all of their income. Increase the minimum wage to get it back to a living wage, which is where it was created, which is what it was created to be. That'd be around $25 right now. Increase the minimum wage and absolutely make it so easy to join a union and collectively bargain so that the working people who create the wealth have a voice in how that wealth is distributed and the fruit of their labor goes into their pockets instead of into the pockets of the billionaires. So thanks so much for that call. Nick, watching on Free Speech TV, calling from Louisiana. Nick, you're on the line.
4: Hello.
0: Stick with me, Nick. We'll be right back taking more of your calls right after this on the Tom Hartman Program.

Did the Supreme Court just bless a white supremacist agenda? Lawmakers and immigration advocates are furious this morning. Yesterday, the conservative majority on the Supreme Court handed Donald Trump two enormous wins. In a 6-3 all-Republican ruling written by Justice Samuel Alito, the court let the administration strip temporary protected status for more than 350,000 Haitians and over 6,000 Syrians, people who were here legally. A second ruling makes it far harder for migrants at the border to even apply for asylum. Illinois Congresswoman Delia Ramirez didn't mince words. She said Trump's loyalists on the court joined him to, quote, advance an authoritarian white supremacist agenda at home. Justice Sotomayor read her dissent aloud from the bench, and Alito snapped back. When the highest court in the land greenlights mass deportation of people who built their lives here, that's not law at all. That's just cruelty dressed up in a robe. Why is your grocery bill still climbing? Here's something Trump promised to fix on day one. The Federal Reserve's favorite inflation gauge just hit a three-year high. Consumer prices rose 4.1% in May from a year earlier, the biggest jump since April of 2023. That's gas, that's groceries, that's the rent, and it's driven partly by pricier computer chips feeding the artificial intelligence boom. The Fed had penciled in two rate cuts back in January. Now they're frozen, even talking about hiking. And what did the president do? He refused to sign a housing bill meant to bring down home prices and then said he loved the inflation. He called the whole affordability crisis a hoax. Working families paying more at the pump and the checkout know that it's not a hoax. They're living it every single day, and no amount of spin from the White House changes the number on the receipt. Is Putin about to test whether NATO will fight? Two countries on NATO's eastern flank are sounding the alarm. Intelligence sources warn that Russia may be preparing a military provocation against the Baltic states or Poland. Not a full invasion, something smaller, a missile, a drone, a hybrid strike designed to send a message. Latvian intelligence put it plainly, saying they see indications, quote, Russia is preparing military provocations against the Baltic countries or Poland, end quote. The thinking is that Putin, squeezed by Ukrainian drones now hitting Moscow and St. Petersburg, wants to throw the dice and test whether America would really defend tiny Estonia, Latvia, or Lithuania. And that worry isn't coming from nowhere. This week, Trump said he felt, quote, let down by European allies. When the president sows doubt about our commitments, Putin, here's an invitation. 50 years in prison for a protest? Eight people who demonstrated outside a Texas immigration jail have been sentenced to decades behind bars. One former Marine reservist got 100 years, the maximum. Others got 50 to 70 years. Prosecutors called it terrorism. Now, this wasn't only a protest. During the July 4th demonstration outside the Prairie Land Detention Center, an officer was shot in the neck and survived, and there was vandalism and gunfire. But this is the first case built on Trump's order branding Antifa, anti-fascism, a domestic terror organization. Even though no such legal category exists, and Antifa isn't even a real organization. First Amendment groups call the sentences chilling. As one legal expert warned, the goal is to, quote, intimidate and make people in other cities, quote, think twice over protesting. When the government stretches the word terrorist to cover dissent, every protester becomes a potential target. Can a president order the post office to toss your ballot? A federal district judge just said no. On Thursday, District Judge Indira Talwani in Massachusetts blocked major parts of Trump's sweeping executive order attacking mail voting. That order would have let the post office refuse to deliver mail ballots unless states handed over their voter lists. And it tried to build a national voter registration database through Homeland Security and Social Security. The judge called those parts legally void. She wrote that, quote, the Constitution does not grant the president any specific powers over elections, end quote. States run elections, period. Not the White House, not the Postmaster General. This is a real win for voters heading into the midterms and a reminder that an independent judiciary is still the wall standing between one man's ambition and your right to cast a ballot. Now we'll see what the Supreme Court says. Crazy alert. Did a FEMA official really teleport to a Waffle House?
And finally, this morning, the story we've all been waiting for. The head of FEMA's Office of Response and Recovery, Greg Phillips, has been beamed out of the agency. Why? Well, the man claimed on a podcast, no less, that he was once teleported 50 miles across Georgia and materialized inside a Waffle House in Rome. One minute he's with his boys, the next he's ordering hash browns, scattered, smothered, and quantum tunneled. In his words, teleporting is no fun. It's scary, but so real. Folks, this is the person who was supposed to respond when a hurricane flattens your town. Reportedly, the new bosses at Homeland Security grew weary of the embarrassment. You don't say. Somewhere, a Waffle House waitress is still holding a coffee pot, staring at an empty booth, whispering, "He was here just a second ago." Beam him up, beam him out. Just keep him away from the disaster response budget. And that's the way it is today, Friday, June 26th, 2026. I'm Tom Hartman.

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1: We are back. And sorry about that, Nick. I brought you on and then went right to a break. But now you're on, Nick, calling from Louisiana on Free Speech TV. Go ahead.
2: Yeah, this is Nick. I'm calling from Canoga Park, Los Angeles County.
1: Oh, yes, Nick, you're on.
2: Okay, thank you. Your earlier caller, Ray, talked about we're paying for all this bad news and bad commercials and whatever. The answer to the problem is we have to stop buying. In other words, if you can get rid of your cable, get rid of your cable. I don't have one. I miss my football games, but I'm willing to do that. Right now, we have to make this kind of change and make our dollar count. Quit going to these activities. I love to go to sports. I don't go to sports. Whatever activity you enjoy doing, you want to have to give up right now. I think if we start all together, we're doing this, that money's going to play an important effect in making change here while we wait to solidate, which I love what you say, Alex, solidation, downright. That's the only way. And just give up stuff you don't need. Quit buying things you don't need. And we buy so much junk.
1: So, you know, Nick, I'm going to agree with you on some, and I'm going to disagree with you on others. I don't want people to give up things that bring them joy. Joy is the most potent anti-fascism. I don't begrudge anybody the things that bring them joy. But yes, we can absolutely use the power of the wealth that we create and our economic power. We can, especially in an organized way, use that through boycotts and other things to affect change or to create pressure. But I will say that the most effective use of economic power in that way is organized. So taking one thing and focusing as many people on that as possible. And we've seen the power of that over and over and over again. So, Nick, I completely agree with you that we have to use the power of our wallet, which is our wealth that we create, to try to create the world that we want. But don't give up joy. Always remember, you don't have to have permission to have joy. In fact, joy is a wonderful and radical act of protest against the fascists who want to grind us down. I'm not saying that joy has to come from spending money. I am saying that if you enjoy something, you don't have to give that up in order to be part of the struggle for justice. Take the joy. Enjoy this life. We have this life, and it is ours to enjoy. And that is part of fighting against the fascists, the billionaires, those bosses who want to grind us down. It's why people fought so hard for some days to ourselves. Well, we have all of our time, and time, as the UAW is laying out, the union that makes cars is laying out, and Sean Fain, the president, time has to be one of our key demands. We deserve to have time for ourselves, to enjoy our lives, to enjoy the things that bring us joy. So, yes, I'm not saying you need cable TV to find your joy. Do what gives you joy. And if you're interested in using economic power, get organized in that. Plug into local organizations, you know, like Takedown Tesla is the one that's popping to the top of my head, who are using focused economic power to affect that change. Thanks so much for your call. I'm going to go to Cece, listening on the great WCPT in Illinois. Cece, you're on the line.
3: Hi, Alex. the primary reason I called is because I wanted to give you feedback on the job that you're doing. I listened to Tom all week. I haven't been paying attention to you this week. I'm going to be honest. Friday, I tune in. And your explanation on the separations of powers and how Congress has submitted their will to the executive branch and de facto destroying democracy to me. I just like the way you simplified that, and I've been paying attention to you all day today. I was like, you're pretty good. And and since you're pretty good and I like your intellect, I want to throw a question out to you. And the question is, when the dust clears and if America gets back on its feet and get our bearings back, because I think Trump is tearing down everything, I want to know, will there be room for conversation or even money for reparations for the descendants of slaves in America? And I was just, because you're such a, I like your intellect. I just want your insight on it.
1: Yeah, I am a longtime supporter of reparations. I think that slavery as a original and cardinal sin in this nation, something that makes it, you know, somehow, you know, it is the most despicable evil, but that slave owners were the only people who actually got reparations is something that just makes it even worse. I also, though, am very flexible. I'm not the king with a magic wand, but I am very flexible in terms of thinking of what type of reparations we can talk about, right? Because it's not just slavery. It is slavery, but it's also the years of segregation and economic violence that were perpetrated on Black Americans in this country through all sorts of denial of assistance and the leg up that the government was giving to white people. And there's just a myriad of policies that, you know, try to enshrine this the segregation. So some of it could be turning those policies in another direction. I also will say that this economic structures of violence, that's not an American creation. I mean, it has been used time and time again by the billionaire class, by especially before the colonial powers, using it. So, you know, they would go into a country to extract its wealth, and they would set up laws that made it impossible for the people in those colonies to even have domestic markets or anything. And then they would point at it and say, see, they can't govern themselves. That's why we're here as colonial powers. But it's all a lie. It's all a figment. It's policy choices that were made. So, Cece, I believe that there has to always be room for looking and addressing the harms of slavery, which do not stop with the abolishment of slavery, continue through so much of our time through various forms of structural violence. We have to identify the ones that still exist, and we have to take action to reverse those. So, Cece, I believe that there has to be room.
3: And real quick on that labor, because you were talking about labor earlier and how, you know, the money goes to the top. Basically, labor is being cheated. And everything that's going on in America right now, African Americans should not be, should be familiar with. But the part that you were talking about earlier on another call was about that, well, free labor is the problem I'm having with America. America's wealth was built on free labor and of African Americans, and that damage carries on to this day. The battle that of African Americans fight to this day, and this is a problem I also have with labor unions. Your diversity is killing, lack of diversity is killing America, and you're shutting out a certain segment of society. I don't have any sympathy. I'm saying this cautiously, with labor unions, because basically it's, from what I can tell, it's generally all white and male, and then you got the white females in there, but they're secondary. But I'm just saying this free labor thing, African Americans know all about cheap labor, because we've been,
1: Cece,
3: you know, but I liked your explanation there, by the way.
1: Thank you, Cece. And thank you for the call. I will disagree. I have been in many a union hall and conventions, and these are, when I look out, these are some of the most representative. Not all of them, right? And it's sort of like democracy. There's always problems with democracy, but the solution to the problems of democracy is more democracy. There are problems with organized labor, but the solution to the problems of organized labor is to increase the power of labor by allowing more workers in. And I think something that you might be like sort of alluding to is oftentimes when people say working class, they are omitting that they're saying white working class, because they're just, the conversation is driven in that direction. But, you know, Black Americans are a huge part of the working class. Latinos, a huge part of the working class, right? The working class is the most representative part of this country. It's the elite where you find that incredible concentration that does not look like America at large. So, Cece, thank you for your call. And I believe strongly that there always has to be a discussion of structural violence and how we remedy it. I'm Alex Austin, filling in for Tom. We'll be all, and I believe strongly that there always has to be a discussion of structural violence and how we

0: We're back on the Tom Hartman program, going right to the line. Scott on Free Speech TV calling from Colorado. Scott, you're on the line.
1: Thanks. I appreciate the energy you bring, and you're doing a great job. I saw an old clip with Johnny Carson and Carl Sagan of the Cosmos, the astrophysicist.
0: Absolutely. And he made Carl a comment. Sagan.
1: Carl Sagan, thank you. He said media is a celebration of ignorance. And that was, 30 years ago, more. And I think it's the consolation of media. And I looked up the ownership, BlackRock, the investment corporation, $17 trillion, and it's like 16 to 17% of the media. And I think after, if you have 10%, you have like veto and you're on the board. Vanguard has $11 trillion. In about 11% of the media, 10 to 11, and State Street, $6 trillion, and it has about $6 trillion, or 6%. They also are the major owners of the concentration camps, GEO and Civic. And I think, that they want an ignorant population. I think I like the term plutocracy. I think the plutocrats need an idiocracy and stupid people. But I think there was a survey this year, only 38% of the population knew that slavery was the cause of the Civil War. And
0: Scott, I hear what you're saying, and I agree. I want to start by just, I so highly recommend Carl Sagan's Demon Haunted World. It is just an incredibly important book to understand how we can find ourselves where we are. Going into the science of how our brains are actually set up to be tricked. And that is how the billionaires and the elite have for millennia tried to keep people down. They have figured out, usually by random happenstance, how to trick people into giving up their own power through a variety of things. But The Demon Haunted World by Carl Sagan, it goes into also the other part of your question, which is why the billionaires try to control so much of the media and what we see and what we hear, is because that actually can control, for the most part, what people believe. If you say the same thing, even if a person starts in a place of not believing it, if they keep hearing it over and over and over on all of these channels, our brains are set up to be affected by that, and it changes what we believe. So if you can control what people see and hear, you can control what people believe. And if you can control what people believe, you can control the people. And that's what it's all about. That's what these billionaires want. They want us to forget that we have the power to control our own destiny. I'm Alex Lawson. We'll be right back after this quick break.

0: Hey, thanks so much for sharing our program and for reaching out to our stations and sponsors and letting them know that you're listening. It really means a lot to us.
1: We are back, and I am going to cheat a little bit here and call in my ringer and one of the best people that I know, Tiana, calling from Montana. Tiana, you're on the line on the Tom Hartman program.
2: Hi, Alex. Thanks for taking the call. I wanted to call today to talk about everything that's been going on with the federal judge striking Trump's mail voting executive order, and just wanted to raise

0: awareness about that, and wanted to know what your thoughts on what we can do and how to get more involved and how to stop at this and fight the privatization of the Postal Service.
1: Yeah, we have to fight against all the attacks on the Postal Service. Tiana, you know my feelings on the Postal Service. This is one of the core parts of the American idea, the idea that everybody can write to their government for a redress of grievances. And there's a reason that the billionaires attack it and want to privatize it and turn it into a profit-making machine. And there are there's amazing work being done. Social Security Works, we're in coalition with a lot of the postal unions and others who are fighting against not just the Trump executive order on voting, but the attacks on the Postal Service writ large. And remember, and I know you know this, Tiana, this is not the first time that the Trump administration has done this. In Trump 1.0, they also tried to attack and destroy, dismantle the Postal Service because it is an institution that is the people's, and they don't like institutions that are the people's because that allows us to express our power. So to get organized on it, you can go to socialsecurityworks.org. If you sign our petition, you'll get our emails, including about the attacks on the Postal Service. My contact information's on there as well. But Tiana, I know that you also are helping to organize with Social Security Works, 7 days in D.C. Coming up just next week. You know, there's a kickoff, a related kickoff event that is streaming on Free Speech TV starting at noon tomorrow. And it's going to be a week of action. The 7 days in D.C. kicks off on Sunday, but the concert, All of Us, not the concert, the rally is going to be streamed live on Free Speech TV. But Tiana, tell us about 7 days in D.C.
0: It's a great week of direct action and civic engagement. There's going to be lobbying. There's rallies. We've got some nighttime entertainment set up. We've got some really great influencers coming, and they're going to be speaking to the veterans' rallies on the 3rd, the big march on the 4th. There's a lot of ways to get involved. You can donate, even if you can only come for one day. If you can't attend in person, there's a lot of ways to show up in solidarity, and it's going to be a great week, and I am so excited to be on this journey with this group of people to fight fascism.
1: Thank you so much for your call, Tiana. And Tiana, as long as you are on our side, I have a lot of faith, even more than I usually do, that we are going to win. Tiana has been organizing on the ground in Montana for so long and in an environment where people are saying, oh, I don't think Montana is a place that our message is going to get through, or we should just forget about Montana. It's too no. And Tiana, I met her when I was traveling through Montana, and she knew me from the Tom Hartman program, and we've been working together since. And part of our work, I think people have heard about it on here, and you'll be hearing from him next week with me, but was Sam Forstag being elected or being winning the primary. And that is what we can do when we organize. That is what we can do when people come together, ignore the corporate media and all of the people who are saying, no, no, no, Montana's not in play. No, no, no. You know, union leader, firefighter can't win in Montana. You're like, what world are you on? Of course he can win. And so, Tiana, I want to thank you for opening my eyes to a lot of the amazing power and especially the amazing history that Montana brings. And I invite everybody to learn about Frank Little, the story of Frank Little, an organizer who was slain by the bosses for organizing the mine workers. And in his death, he became a symbol that helped crush the power of the bosses and empower the workers throughout Montana. So, Tiana, thank you for all that you do. And I can't wait to see what you do from 7 days in D.C. We'll obviously be posting it at Social Security Works. So thank you, Tiana. I'm going to go to John on WGKB in Wisconsin. John, you're on the line. We only got about a minute here, so keep it brief if you can.
2: Actually, Alex, Alex, WMJX in Madison, Wisconsin. But in any case, the cuts to social programs have brought some information that I've seen. And it's, you know, again, it's the rich getting away with billions and billions of our tax dollars. For one thing, according to IRS data, there's over $160 billion that the 1% underpay their taxes by. Now, you probably realize the term underpay means they cheated and they got away with it. So that's one thing. That $163 billion every single year would be enough to give, for example, college to everybody that qualifies, and you'd have still billions left over to expand, say, Medicare to dental and vision coverage.
1: John, thank you so much for your call. And you're completely right. What we're dealing with right now is a massive upward redistribution of wealth. And it starts with the fact that the billionaires are paying nothing in taxes. They're paying less than the person who is working. Working in their shop. You know, the Amazon worker is paying more in taxes than Jeff Bezos. That's one of the things that we have to correct. But we can by working together and changing the structures that create that upward redistribution.
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4: While the production of my lowdown commentaries is high tech, I confess that I'm antiquated. I still write each piece in longhand, applying my ballpoint to paper. This has caused bewildered glances from some who see me scribbling away in local coffee shops and bars. Recently, one fellow sidled up and whispered, "Watch out. If they see you doing this, they'll haul you off to the Smithsonian." But we handwriters might not be as obsolete as the key tappers assume. A fast-spreading grassroots movement is calling for schools to re-emphasize the value of writing and printing by hand instead of being wholly dependent on machines. Already, 24 states, as varied as Mississippi and California, now require public schools to teach cursive writing in 3rd through 5th grades. This squares with new understanding of how brains absorb information. While keyboards are faster, the slower, more tactile act of handwriting creates longer-lasting comprehension of letters and better retention of the thoughts they convey. Neuroscientists find that rote keystrokes on a computer require little mental engagement, while physically drawing out words and ideas takes coordination of multiple areas of the brain to focus memory, eyes, and fingers on creating a written product. Just writing this piece conjured up a fond remembrance of my early childhood, sitting on the floor of our home learning to draw the ABCs, both print and cursive, on those line practice pads. It was both an artistic exercise and the development of a foundational tool for a life of learning. This is Jim Hightower saying, yes, computer literacy is an indispensable element of today's childhood curriculum, but so is the richer development of human thinking through putting pen to paper. So let's do both.

Did the Supreme Court just bless a white supremacist agenda? Lawmakers and immigration advocates are furious this morning. Yesterday, the conservative majority on the Supreme Court handed Donald Trump two enormous wins. In a 6-3 all-Republican ruling written by Justice Samuel Alito, the court let the administration strip temporary protected status for more than 350,000 Haitians and over 6,000 Syrians, people who were here legally. A second ruling makes it far harder for migrants at the border to even apply for asylum. Illinois Congresswoman Delia Ramirez didn't mince words. She said Trump's loyalists on the court joined him to, quote, advance an authoritarian white supremacist agenda at home. Justice Sotomayor read her dissent aloud from the bench, and Alito snapped back. When the highest court in the land greenlights mass deportation of people who built their lives here, that's not law at all. That's just cruelty dressed up in a robe. Why is your grocery bill still climbing? Here's something Trump promised to fix on day one. The Federal Reserve's favorite inflation gauge just hit a three-year high. Consumer prices rose 4.1% in May from a year earlier, the biggest jump since April of 2023. That's gas, that's groceries, that's the rent, and it's driven partly by pricier computer chips feeding the artificial intelligence boom. The Fed had penciled in two rate cuts back in January. Now they're frozen, even talking about hiking. And what did the president do? He refused to sign a housing bill meant to bring down home prices and then said he loved the inflation. He called the whole affordability crisis a hoax. Working families paying more at the pump and the checkout know that it's not a hoax. They're living it every single day, and no amount of spin from the White House changes the number on the receipt. Is Putin about to test whether NATO will fight? Two countries on NATO's eastern flank are sounding the alarm. Intelligence sources warn that Russia may be preparing a military provocation against the Baltic states or Poland. Not a full invasion, something smaller, a missile, a drone, a hybrid strike designed to send a message. Latvian intelligence put it plainly, saying they see indications, quote, Russia is preparing military provocations against the Baltic countries or Poland, end quote. The thinking is that Putin, squeezed by Ukrainian drones now hitting Moscow and St. Petersburg, wants to throw the dice and test whether America would really defend tiny Estonia, Latvia, or Lithuania. And that worry isn't coming from nowhere. This week, Trump said he felt, quote, let down by European allies. When the president sows doubt about our commitments, Putin, here's an invitation. 50 years in prison for a protest? Eight people who demonstrated outside a Texas immigration jail have been sentenced to decades behind bars. One former Marine reservist got 100 years, the maximum. Others got 50 to 70 years. Prosecutors called it terrorism. Now, this wasn't only a protest. During the July 4th demonstration outside the Prairie Land Detention Center, an officer was shot in the neck and survived, and there was vandalism and gunfire. But this is the first case built on Trump's order branding Antifa, anti-fascism, a domestic terror organization. Even though no such legal category exists, and Antifa isn't even a real organization. First Amendment groups call the sentences chilling. As one legal expert warned, the goal is to, quote, intimidate and make people in other cities, quote, think twice over protesting. When the government stretches the word terrorist to cover dissent, every protester becomes a potential target. Can a president order the post office to toss your ballot? A federal district judge just said no. On Thursday, District Judge Indira Talwani in Massachusetts blocked major parts of Trump's sweeping executive order attacking mail voting. That order would have let the post office refuse to deliver mail ballots unless states handed over their voter lists. And it tried to build a national voter registration database through Homeland Security and Social Security. The judge called those parts legally void. She wrote that, quote, the Constitution does not grant the president any specific powers over elections, end quote. States run elections, period. Not the White House, not the Postmaster General. This is a real win for voters heading into the midterms and a reminder that an independent judiciary is still the wall standing between one man's ambition and your right to cast a ballot. Now we'll see what the Supreme Court says. Crazy alert. Did a FEMA official really teleport to a Waffle House?
And finally, this morning, the story we've all been waiting for. The head of FEMA's Office of Response and Recovery, Greg Phillips, has been beamed out of the agency. Why? Well, the man claimed on a podcast, no less, that he was once teleported 50 miles across Georgia and materialized inside a Waffle House in Rome. One minute he's with his boys, the next he's ordering hash browns, scattered, smothered, and quantum tunneled. In his words, teleporting is no fun. It's scary, but so real. Folks, this is the person who was supposed to respond when a hurricane flattens your town. Reportedly, the new bosses at Homeland Security grew weary of the embarrassment. You don't say. Somewhere, a Waffle House waitress is still holding a coffee pot, staring at an empty booth, whispering, "He was here just a second ago." Beam him up. Beam him out. Just keep him away from the disaster response budget. And that's the way it is today, Friday, June 26, 2026. I'm Tom Hartman.

0: is the Tom Hartman Program.
1: This is the Tom Hartman Program. I'm Alex Lawson, filling in for Tom, and I am so happy to get to talk to our next guest. I am going to somewhat embarrass her before she comes on, because Mary is Mary Okun from Living New Deal is one of the wisest people I have met on in terms of really the power of art and its connection to the power of the people and all of the themes that we have talked about this entire week. I really think can be crystallized in some of the activism that Mary started Social Security Works on. I want to start there, which is around the Wilbur J. Cohen Building in Washington, D.C. I am a student of the New Deal. I run Social Security Works. I did not know that this was a building that has the most amazing, priceless New Deal art that actually is the story of the creation of Social Security. And it was put up in direct demolition in the line of the bulldozers by Senator Joni Ernst and Donald Trump. And they wanted to do it quietly, like, or quickly in the dead of night, like they did the East Wing. But because of Mary's organizing, Tim Noah at the New Republics, his truth telling on it, we were able to bring so many people together. And we have not won. We will never stop fighting. But Mary, welcome to the program first, and then tell us about where we are in this fight.
2: Thank you, Alex. It's so great to be here. Yeah, the Wilbur J. Cohen Federal Building is part of our federal art collection and historic architecture portfolio that the U.S. General Services Administration manages. It's a collection, I would say, in general, that not enough people know about. We've got over 500 historic buildings, over 26,000 works of art that we, the people, own. And this administration has made a decision to sell off the historic buildings. And the Wilbur J. Cohen Building, when I started working on this issue around the spring of last year, when the U.S. General Services Administration was gutted, everyone agreed this is one of the most important New Deal architectural sites and New Deal artworks. And as Alex says, it's covered with priceless murals by Ben Shahn, Philip Guston, both major names of the 20th century, and other artists. We are at a moment now where the GSA yesterday, one of their officials attended the Public Buildings Review Board meeting and stated publicly that the GSA is reconsidering their plans for this building, in part because it is interconnected with the building next door, the Mary E. Switzer Federal Building. This was actually one project during the New Deal period. So two above-ground buildings that are interconnected together and really form one structure. This just tells you how this administration doesn't do its homework on figuring out, you know, what is it that they're trying to get rid of or sell, and what materials is it made of, et cetera. The Cohen Building murals are frescoes. They cannot be easily moved. Joni Ernst's office said something like, well, just move them to another museum, right? That means moving walls, not like taking a canvas off a wall. And similarly, they didn't realize, apparently, that these two buildings are interconnected, and it's not so easy to just sell off one because it's not just the one building. And so the position now has become that we should reconsider and we should potentially reinvest in renovating it. And it's important to point out that the GSA, prior to this administration taking office, had a plan to modernize the building. We spent money on it, and it's a plan that still hasn't been released. So we've been working at my organization with allies like Alex and Social Security Works to pressure people in the government to release the modernization feasibility study, to give us that information and what could be done with a Cohen building. And I presume, like everything else, that the cost estimates are going to be lower than what the trumped up figures that keep circulating around federal properties and how much they're worth have been kind of, you know, told to us. And so we're continuing to fight. And this is very encouraging, but it doesn't mean that the building is safe. It is still on the accelerated disposals list. It could be targeted by the administration at any moment. And so we remain vigilant. But
1: Mary, I also will point out that oftentimes when activist power, which is one expression of the power of the people, which is the only power there is, when activist power is winning, people don't like to be like, oh, yeah, we actually got scared of all of the activism that you did, and we actually don't want to admit that. So let's find a fig leaf. And so, if that's what it takes, HVAC it is. But I know for a fact that we have created a situation where we have made it incredibly clear and built allies on the Hill, outside of government, all across the art world and art historic, at the so many different places, preservation, New Deal. That's what is going to win the day, making it impossible for them to do what they want, which is to destroy the story of the New Deal as painted into the plaster of a building built during the New Deal. And we will remain vigilant with you. But I want to get nerdier with you, Mary, if that's okay with you.
2: Of course.
1: Because we have been talking a lot of this whole week just about joy and art and music and how important that is to organizing and the expressions of power, and also how all power comes from the people, all of it, axiomatic truths, and all wealth comes from labor, which is the people. So the people have all the tools that we need to build the world that we want. What was it in, just talk about New Deal art, public art. You said it, but I really want people to hear it. It's ours. It's our art. People came together and we created art because we knew that that was such a core part of humanity and such an important part of telling the history of the struggle against the billionaires, against those who caused the Great Depression, and that art was such a key part of the New Deal. It was one of the key parts in the creation of the New Deal and the memorialization of the New Deal so that we would not forget our history.
2: Yeah, it's. I always tell this story when shortly after I was hired, I went to see a New Deal art retrospective at the Crocker Art Museum in Sacramento. And there was this woman with her boyfriend or husband, I'm not sure, who looked really annoyed to be at the museum. So he's going with her around looking at paintings. And he comes around the corner and he has this moment where he sees a painting of a welder and he goes, oh my God, that looks like my dad. And so he, as a working class kind of background family guy, he feels seen by this art. That was so much a part of what the New Deal was interested in. Francis Perkins, the central figure for the creation of Social Security, the art relief or the work relief programs for artists wanted to create visual culture for ordinary people in places like post offices and federal buildings so that people had access to the arts. They could experience art in places that didn't have art museums, rural counties in America, for example, not just New York City, not just Washington, D.C. And they wanted people to experience art that felt like it was for them and about them. And it's a really powerful thing. They believed, I think rightly so, in a very idealistic, but I would say powerful way, that art can change the world, that the experience of encountering the creative expression of someone else creates a human connection, and that you can become more humane through experiencing art.
1: Mary, stick with us through this really quick break, and we're going to talk more about, because we keep saying art, but I want to actually expand it to beauty. I want to expand it to connection and what art means and why Francis Perkins and the New Dealers were so correct that the people and having public art is a key part.
0: This is the Tom Hartman Program.

0: We're back on the Tom Hartman program talking about public art and something that you said, Mary. The idea of the New Dealers was that people could go into buildings where maybe there wasn't art or they hadn't been able to see art and their struggle had not been, they couldn't see themselves in art. Art was something that was very far away. And the New Deal was saying, no, art is for the people. Art uplifts the people. Art brings people together because art, even when it's sad, is still an expression of humanity and joy that brings people together. And that connectedness and community and, yes, joy is the most potent anti-fascism or anti-authoritarianism thing that exists in humanity. I said it before when I had a musician on. It's not my idea, but I believe it very fully. My idea of hell, what I would envision, is just existence without art and music, without the art and music to remind us of all of the great things that humans are capable of. We would only have the terrible things that humans are capable of, which we're reminded of every day. But that upliftingness of art, can you speak about how we need to get back to a public art project and get art around this country so that people can be connected and feel that uplifting?
1: Yeah, I think what the New Deal didn't just fund artworks, it funded art classes for workers, for kids, for senior citizens. And I think experiencing art, creating art, taking a moment to just express yourself through materials to play as we do with kids, that's really important. And it's important to connect with people, to talk about creative ideas, not just politics, not just the things that are wrong with the world, but to imagine and to hope together, right? The idea of art is all about community. It's all about, you know, sometimes, you know, personal expression, but the idea is that you're going to share it with other people. You're going to connect with them in some way. And it's important to point out, too, that for Americans in the 30s, prior to this period, there isn't a lot of investment in American art and American artists. And the perception is that other countries, in Europe particularly, are the places where we make important art. We as Americans don't have that kind of excellence. And we absolutely did. And the investment in that was tremendous in terms of suddenly people realizing, feeling immense pride in the art that we can make in the United States, that we as Americans are capable of doing, right? And we see in the 1950s and 60s, America starts dominating the global art, right? We make abstract expressionism. We do other kinds of things. And it's important to point out, too, that the New Deal is not the only time when the federal government funds the arts. There's another moment in the 1970s under something called the Comprehensive Employment and Training Act, where there's another wave of federal unemployment relief that gets extended to artists. And we have another wave of intense creativity, ecosystem development, where with a little bit of federal help, arts organizations are able to be created to serve communities specifically, not just the market for buying and selling luxury objects, right? Art for everyone, right?
0: Mary Okin from the Living New Deal. I couldn't have said it best, better. Art for everyone. That's what we have to do with public art programs. Thank you so much, Mary, for joining us on the Tom Hartman program. We will be right back after this short break.

0: 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News for the public, not the powerful. 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Stay informed, stay empowered.
1: We are back on the Tom Hartman program. Mary is a true force of nature. And I do want to say, she hates it when I do this, but Wilbur J. Cohen is an absolute pillar of Social Security. So we will definitely continue to honor Wilbur J. Cohen. But once we save the Cohen and the amazing art inside of it, I think the next thing that I will do is a campaign to rename it the Mary Oaken Museum of New Deal Art. She hates it when I say that, but I invite you to come with me and on that journey. And when you come to Washington, D.C., send me an email and I will help you. Right now, you have to set them up, but I will help you get a tour to see these absolutely breathtaking pieces of art, and then remembering that this is one of the things that we can do when we envision the society that we want to build for ourselves. I know the one that I want to build includes art everywhere, art for everybody. And again, if you just even look at it, who has access to art right now? It's primarily the billionaires who buy it up, stick it into a vault because they're using it for tax avoidance. We have to get rid of that entire concept and get back to art and music and their incredible healing ability and their incredible ability to bring people together. And there is nothing that is a better investment that the public can make than in the art and music and the creation of joy for everybody. There is nothing that I think can bring people together better. And it has a side benefit of also telling the story of the struggle so that we can't forget our history. And that's why I believe so strongly that Donald Trump has targeted, and it's actually Russell Vaught, but that's why the Trumpists have targeted the Cohen building, is because they want to erase our history so that we don't know and we can't remember that we've been here before, and through the adversity, we found the solidarity to create the New Deal, to create new systems that work for the people, including a massive public arts program. So I can't wait to continue working with Mary and the Living New Deal. Everybody should go check them out. They do amazing work, not just on the Cohen building, but around the entire country. And so I want to keep going to the phones, though. I'm going to go to Joe on Free Speech TV, calling from Oklahoma. Joe, you're on the line.
2: Hey, Alex. How are you doing?
1: Great. Thanks.
2: Yeah, thank you for your courage and your voice and your energy that you bring to the Social Security issue. It's very important. I kind of like what Joe Biden was kind of leaning towards at the end, which is to raise the cap on income above $400,000. But I digress. I did want to mention, I don't know if you caught it, when Trump met with Putin, supposedly once an enemy of the United States, in Alaska during the Ukraine-Russia conflict, and he met with him in Alaska, and the two of them crawled into the back seat of his Beast, you know, the car he drives around when he travels. I don't know if you remember that, but he was in the Beast, with Putin for about 20 minutes. Well, you know, everybody was like, what are they talking about? You're thinking global economy, the war in Ukraine, whatever, important issues. And when he went on Fox News, they said, hey, what were you guys talking about? And he said, elections. Putin was telling me I needed to get rid of mail-in voting. So I have a new name for the SAVE Act. It is the Soviet-Approved Voter Elimination Act.
1: I think that's a very on-point name of it. And, you know, we're making light, but I think the truth of your statement is actually much more, it's important, and it's dark, right? That is what they were talking about. Putin and Trump were comparing notes on how do you take over a country and remain in charge of it forever. And so one of the things was hey, Donald Trump, you got to get your voting under your control, because if you can control the vote, then you can contain, then you can remain in power for as long as you want, because you're going to contain, you're going to control the vote. And we've seen that, you know, Donald Trump has tried to do this, not just with the mail-in ballots, but in every way he can. What he's trying to do is disenfranchise or prevent people from making their voices heard through electoral system, through the electoral system. And it's all aimed at perpetuating his personal power beyond the legal limits, and if not his personal power, then the power of his people, so that his people and him remain in power forever. That's their goal, a takeover of American democracy where our voices no longer are able to express themselves through the electoral system. But I will say that it's not going to work here, because all power is in the hands of the people. And for a variety of reasons, it is much more difficult to federally take over our elections, because they're managed by the states. And that is something that I think we can't rest on our laurels. We've learned one thing. It's we can never rest on our laurels. We have to remain vigilant. And part of that vigilance is just telling the truth. Donald Trump is trying to take over America and remain in power forever. That's what he's trying to do. Him and Pete Hegseth called all of the military brass to a meeting where he said that the U.S. military should train on U.S. cities, right? He has a papers, please, police force with hundreds of billions of dollars behind it. We don't have money for hospitals, but for a federal police force that answers to him and him alone, there is unlimited money. Remember, that's what we're up against, but don't get scared. Understand that they're the ones who are scared of us, because they know that all power comes from the people. That's why they try to pretend that we don't have any power. They're frightened that we will remember our own power. So let's remember it together. We're going to be right back after this quick
3: break. You're listening to the Tom Hartman Program. Call 202-808-9925.

Did the Supreme Court just bless a white supremacist agenda? Lawmakers and immigration advocates are furious this morning. Yesterday, the conservative majority on the Supreme Court handed Donald Trump two enormous wins. In a 6-3 all-Republican ruling written by Justice Samuel Alito, the court let the administration strip temporary protected status for more than 350,000 Haitians and over 6,000 Syrians, people who were here legally. A second ruling makes it far harder for migrants at the border to even apply for asylum. Illinois Congresswoman Delia Ramirez didn't mince words. She said Trump's loyalists on the court joined him to, quote, advance an authoritarian white supremacist agenda at home. Justice Sotomayor read her dissent aloud from the bench, and Alito snapped back. When the highest court in the land greenlights mass deportation of people who built their lives here, that's not law at all. That's just cruelty dressed up in a robe. Why is your grocery bill still climbing? Here's something Trump promised to fix on day one. The Federal Reserve's favorite inflation gauge just hit a three-year high. Consumer prices rose 4.1% in May from a year earlier, the biggest jump since April of 2023. That's gas, that's groceries, that's the rent, and it's driven partly by pricier computer chips feeding the artificial intelligence boom. The Fed had penciled in two rate cuts back in January. Now they're frozen, even talking about hiking. And what did the president do? He refused to sign a housing bill meant to bring down home prices and then said he loved the inflation. He called the whole affordability crisis a hoax. Working families paying more at the pump and the checkout know that it's not a hoax. They're living it every single day, and no amount of spin from the White House changes the number on the receipt. Is Putin about to test whether NATO will fight? Two countries on NATO's eastern flank are sounding the alarm. Intelligence sources warn that Russia may be preparing a military provocation against the Baltic states or Poland. Not a full invasion, something smaller, a missile, a drone, a hybrid strike designed to send a message. Latvian intelligence put it plainly, saying they see indications, quote, Russia is preparing military provocations against the Baltic countries or Poland, end quote. The thinking is that Putin, squeezed by Ukrainian drones now hitting Moscow and St. Petersburg, wants to throw the dice and test whether America would really defend tiny Estonia, Latvia, or Lithuania. And that worry isn't coming from nowhere. This week, Trump said he felt, quote, let down by European allies. When the president sows doubt about our commitments, Putin, here's an invitation. 50 years in prison for a protest? Eight people who demonstrated outside a Texas immigration jail have been sentenced to decades behind bars. One former Marine reservist got 100 years, the maximum. Others got 50 to 70 years. Prosecutors called it terrorism. Now, this wasn't only a protest. During the July 4th demonstration outside the Prairie Land Detention Center, an officer was shot in the neck and survived, and there was vandalism and gunfire. But this is the first case built on Trump's order branding Antifa, anti-fascism, a domestic terror organization. Even though no such legal category exists, and Antifa isn't even a real organization. First Amendment groups call the sentences chilling. As one legal expert warned, the goal is to, quote, intimidate and make people in other cities, quote, think twice over protesting. When the government stretches the word terrorist to cover dissent, every protester becomes a potential target. Can a president order the post office to toss your ballot? A federal district judge just said no. On Thursday, District Judge Indira Talwani in Massachusetts blocked major parts of Trump's sweeping executive order attacking mail voting. That order would have let the post office refuse to deliver mail ballots unless states handed over their voter lists. And it tried to build a national voter registration database through Homeland Security and Social Security. The judge called those parts legally void. She wrote that, quote, the Constitution does not grant the president any specific powers over elections, end quote. States run elections, period. Not the White House, not the Postmaster General. This is a real win for voters heading into the midterms and a reminder that an independent judiciary is still the wall standing between one man's ambition and your right to cast a ballot. Now we'll see what the Supreme Court says. Crazy alert. Did a FEMA official really teleport to a Waffle House?
And finally, this morning, the story we've all been waiting for. The head of FEMA's Office of Response and Recovery, Greg Phillips, has been beamed out of the agency. Why? Well, the man claimed on a podcast, no less, that he was once teleported 50 miles across Georgia and materialized inside a Waffle House in Rome. One minute he's with his boys, the next he's ordering hash browns, scattered, smothered, and quantum tunneled. In his words, teleporting is no fun. It's scary, but so real. Folks, this is the person who was supposed to respond when a hurricane flattens your town. Reportedly, the new bosses at Homeland Security grew weary of the embarrassment. You don't say. Somewhere, a Waffle House waitress is still holding a coffee pot, staring at an empty booth, whispering, "He was here just a second ago." Beam him up. Beam him out. Just keep him away from the disaster response budget. And that's the way it is today, Friday, June 26, 2026. I'm Tom Hartman.

0: 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Welcome back. Welcome back. I'm going to be trying to cruise through all of the calls. So let's do this, starting with Charisse, watching on Substack, calling from California. Charisse, you are on the line.
1: Hey, Alex, first of all, you're killing the scene. I think you're doing a great job subbing there for Tom, but Tom's still dope. One, I wanted to say that we have organized labor, but right now labor is against organized wealth. We all saw the people who stood behind the president when he was elected at the inaugural, and I think that what we need to have, instead of just having a living minimum wage, we need to have a save the working people from the rich maximum wage, and then the remainder of the profit from whatever entity goes to the workers. Two, I think that Russia is losing the war in Ukraine, but they're winning the war in the United States. Their useful idiot is literally taking apart everything that we have in our country. And if they're going to call us the working class, the people who work, then that means that the rich are the not working class. They're the class of people who don't work, but who live off of our labor. And I personally, I hate working for the rich. I want to do the art that I want to do. I heard you talking to Miss Mary about art, and I believe what Che Guevara had to say about art. Art is supposed to be to make the revolution irresistible. And I think our revolution is going to come through art. Art is going to save our souls, and it's going to save the soul of America as well as this planet, because our planet is beautiful, and we're just trashing it to help wealthy people turn us into slaves. And that's all I got to say.
2: Charisse, thank you so much for saying all those things. And I definitely agree. Tom is dope. You put a lot in there. I'm just going to glom onto the art part because my head's still in that space. Both Ben Sean and Philip Gustin, who are in the Cohen building, they worked directly under and were assistants of Diego Rivera, who I think a lot of people are familiar with. This was a school and a movement that really does encapsulate what you're talking about in your conception of art. As a great and possibly the most powerful tool in terms of moving from a system that works for the billionaires to a system that works for people by allowing people to take part in the beautiful part of the world. And once beauty and joy are get into a person's life, then they are able to see a better future, right? Once they're like, hey, I don't have to just scrabble for the scraps that fall off the table of the billionaires, I can build a beautiful life for myself, for my family, for my community, and we can do that. And that is the power of art. So I do believe that art, music, it's all one thing for me. It is the expression of what of the beauty that humanity is capable of. So, Charisse, thank you so much. And also, a maximum wage
1: isn't even... One more thing, Alex.
2: Go ahead.
1: Right now, the United States is putting out a major art that is taking over the world, and that's Michael, the movie about Michael Jackson. Right now, it's the number one movie in the world from a poor black young man that came from Gary, Indiana. And he's transforming the world. And I just think that if the world wasn't so crappy to black people, I just really feel that we would have a better world. And yes, I want to get also the profits from the wealthy to reparations for black people here in the United States. Reparations, I think the Native American people are getting theirs with the casinos, right on, because I know I'm donating. And I just feel that art is going to be it, and it's our greatest export, and it's really our capital as the United States. Because we've shown that we're weak at war, we're weak at the economy, but we are strong when it comes to cultural influences. And if we could just love one another and not have all of these differences amongst each other, because that's just figments of our imagination, that art is what's going to save this nation and the planet.
2: Charisse, thank you so much for your call. I want to keep taking calls so I can get through them all. Kathy, Free Speech TV, Madison, Wisconsin.
3: Hey, I wondered if where to go to get to the bottom of the problem that I found with the application of Medicare regulations by hospice agencies. There are rules, regulations, and also in the benefit policy manual, which clearly state about services that should be provided for personal care, daily living kinds of things, ambulating, going to the bathroom, blah, blah, blah, blah, blah, on and on and on. They don't do it. They don't provide it. They provide minimal service. I've checked with three hospice agencies. The most that they will give a person who is totally unable to do anything for himself is a visit by a CNA twice a week for about an hour each, and a visit by an RN to check up on vitals and stuff like that. It gets really complicated. The other thing that I found, hospice agencies are paid on a daily rate, whether they provide a service or not on any particular day. It behooves them.
2: Let me direct you to a resource, the Medicare Rights Center. Yes. I'm not sure if you're aware of them, but that is somebody who I think you could get in touch with. There is a lot of activism and advocacy that is happening on Medicare and on hospice and end of life and on nursing homes. It is a very difficult area because you have the interplay between Medicaid and Medicare. But I do believe that for what you're talking about, if you check out Medicare Rights Center and see if you can connect with them and also plug in to some of the ongoing activism that's happening. Thank you so much for your call. I want to keep going through calls, try to get through them all. Matthew, Free Speech TV, calling from Iowa.
4: Yes, I had a quick question on I'm on Medicare now, but I was on Obamacare, and I was always real vigilant to make sure my income stayed above the Medicaid line, because otherwise they could have a clawback. And I was wondering, I don't think too many people are aware of it, and is there on your website at Social Security or something, do they have the states that have the clawback and the ones that don't? Because I understand that that's a state decision. Like, I know Oregon overturned theirs years ago, and they can't claw back on the poor Medicaid, you might say.
2: It's such an important question. We don't actually have a resource that's up right now on Social Security Works, but I can work with our allies who do have things like that. My contact info is on my website, socialsecurityworks.org. I'm Alex Lawson, and you can email me, and I will get you that information. I'll also put it up on our social media so that it gets out there. Thank you for the call. James, Free Speech TV, and calling from California.
5: How you doing, Alex?
2: Great. You're on the line. Go ahead.
5: Okay. I got a couple of production advice as an old producer. On your voice, you should turn the bass all the way up, have mid-range all the way up, and high end down. And also, Luis spends a lot of time on the music. Would you please, you know, you must like looking at pictures, but most people, you heard of Woodstock, it's music. And you cut the music off instantly, and they're some very intriguing songs. Anyhow, it's just
2: I take your production notes, Josiah, whoever's got the levels, crank up my bass, turn the high end down. I want to have the voice for radio. And on the music, I hear you. I just really want to get through as many callers as possible. That's why I keep coming back in right away. Steven, KPFK in California, you're on the line.
6: Hey, hello, thank you. Good job you're doing. I just wanted to remind people we're talking about money and all this stuff. But way back in the late 60s, I was going to junior college in Glendale, and I was working at Shakey's Pizza Parlor. And at the time, I was working part-time, and they were paying me, this is probably 1967, 68, in that time frame, they were paying me $1.45 an hour. As I was working part-time, to put together, to help them put together their pizzas. And that was around the late 60s. So maybe people can kind of use that as a frame of reference. If I had been working full-time, I think they'd have paid me a little more. But there might be something to think about there as far as salaries and pay and all that kind of stuff. Do you recall any of that, or maybe you weren't old enough to be working back then?
2: I was definitely not old enough to be working then. I'm looking at the resource now. I will say that I would go back earlier, though, to find out how we should set our minimum wage and just read FDR's speech about the minimum wage. And in the creation of the minimum wage, it was created to be the minimum wage that a person could get for living. It was a living wage. And that was the entire idea of having a minimum wage. So right now, that the number is around $25 an hour to create a living wage. It is possible. We have to get there, and we can by working together. I'm Alex Lawson, filling in for Tom Hartman. We'll be right back.
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0: made that has caused the damage to the reflecting pool.
1: Yeah, all the lies.
0: If you're wondering where he got that information, apparently, because the first occurrence I could find mentioning a peptide is from a Facebook page called America's Last Line of Defense, which is a satire page. The URL is facebook.com/ALLOD satire with A-L-L-O-D and S capitalized.
1: CJ, I absolutely believe that that is probably what happened. Also, just to be serious, I think everybody can just Google it. The guy drove his motorcade along the reflecting pool when it was empty. The whole motorcade, dirt, oil, everything, right? And then they just threw down a cheap coat of paint over it. Like, no, that's what happened, man. Incompetence. CJ, thank you so much for your call.
0: Well, yeah, the point, though, is that... Yeah, it's a satire page, and the president has believed it, and basically a guy's now been arrested for it. You know, an Olympian.
1: Absolutely, and you know, I am laughing because it's not the first time that he has fallen for satire and thought that it is real. I doubt it'll be the last time. But yeah, no, there are real world consequences when a guy who wants to be the strong man becomes the butt of every joke because he can't, because he spent millions of dollars with his pool guy. And then the reflecting pool, which had just been restored, is now filled with algae and peeling paint. He's going to look for a scapegoat, and he has arrested people on it. So it is serious. We can also, though, be abused. Thank you for pointing out that that came from a satire page. So, Sandra, Free Speech TV, Minnesota, you are on the line.
2: Hi.
1: Hi, you're on the line.
2: Hello. I am a woman who is ready to retire, and I cannot even get through the line to the Social Security office. I keep getting cut off.
1: I know. I'm so sorry, Sandra, for what you're going through. I want to please invite you to go to socialsecurityworks.org. My contact info is on there. It's also alawson@socialsecurityworks.org. I'd like to connect you up with some folks who might be able to help. But what you're dealing with is the disaster that Donald Trump and DOGE have wrought in the Social Security Administration.
2: Yes, I do believe that is why I can't even get through the line. I keep getting cut off with punching a number. And every time I do, I just get cut off.
1: Sandra, I'm so sorry for what you're going through. We are going to have to go to a break that I don't control, but please reach out to us at socialsecurityworks.org. I'm Alex Lawson, and let us see if we can find some help. Sandra, thank you for calling in, and I'm sorry for what you're going through. We'll be right back after this quick break.
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1: On the Tom Hartman program, I was going to leave a little bit of the music to play for the previous caller who wanted to hear it. 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And Donald Trump and his cronies are wrecking it so they can rob it. 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We are fighting back and we will win. And people love Social Security, and we just have to have people understand what's going on and happening to millions of people around the country. I'm going to take a call from Steve on Free Speech TV in Arizona. Steve, you're on the line.
4: Good morning there, Alex. I want to wish you a good weekend here coming up, but I want to thank you so much for being such a lion, a champion, a fighter for Social Security and Medicare.

0: Medicare for All. It's so important for us. What I called about today is, I don't know if you're aware or some of the listeners, it could be good news, I don't know, but I flip over to Fox now and then, you know, painfully, and I see what they're talking about. And in the last couple of weeks, they are absolutely flipping out, going off the charts bonkers about socialism and communism. And it's not just one program, it's all the time. And just now I was looking at it, too. And they were talking about, oh, everybody gets free food and this and that. They are so, so unnerved by the Democratic Socialists' win this past week, and they see where the writing is on the wall. It's driving them nuts. But what they're upset about, this is what they're all upset about. They're upset that when we get power again, their taxes are going to go up. All this is a huge scare tactic because they want to keep their taxes low so the billionaires can win and we just get screwed over. And it's, I hope the people can start seeing through some of this, but I just want to let you know, they are going nuts.
1: Steve, thank you so much. I am sorry that you have to watch Fox News to tell us about it, but thank you for telling us about it. And, you know, what I think they're terrified of is that Mayor Mamdani has made promises and then is keeping those promises for the working people in New York. And what they're terrified of is that working people around the country are going to realize that politicians can deliver when they are, that they can deliver. And them saying that they can't deliver for working people is a lie. And once that lie is exposed, they realize that it's not that they that we can't have nice things. It's that the billionaires are taking all the money. So that's why they're terrified. That's why they're turning up the rhetoric as high as possible. Susan, Free Speech TV in Arizona, you're on the line.
2: Oh, thanks. I'm so glad you were featuring art. And I just wanted to mention that I've been doing posters since Trump was reelected the second time, because I started out with President Biden. I knew that he was going to either destroy everything he did or take credit for it. So I built a poster thanking President Biden for what he did, and I've kept going. I kept making posters documenting history. So just wanted to mention that,
1: Susan, where can people find them? Can they find them online?
2: Yes, you can. DefyTheCon.net.
1: And DefyTheCon.net.
2: I have more to add.
1: Mm-hmm.
2: Yes. Yes, and I've been having a lot of fun with it. I feel like I'm contributing. Not only that, I've been doing great phone banks, too. Anyway, thanks for letting me reach out.
1: Thank you so much for all of your activism and raising your voice. This is how we win, is everybody doing what they can to fight back against the Trumpist regime. So thank you. Thank you. Thank you. Claudia XM calling from California. You're on the line.
3: Alex, hi, San Francisco. I'm an old lady, 73. I'm out in the streets every Saturday. Trump takedown every Saturday, noon to two. But I want to thank you for Social Security Works. I'm already hooked up with it. I want to encourage everybody to get hooked up with Social Security Works. Donate whatever. I'm on a fixed income. I donate wherever I can. Stay connected, people.
1: Thank you.
3: The reason I called, this is the 40th anniversary of the people marching in the streets in the Philippines to depose the Marcos regime. It works. We have to get out in the streets by the millions. That's all I want to say. This is the 40th anniversary of a takedown of a regime in the Philippines. 40
1: Claudia,
3: years ago. All right.
1: Thank you, Alex. So much. Thank you so much for all of that. And it works. Those truths that I'm laying out, all power is from the people, all wealth created by labor by the people. We have all the tools that we need to build the society and the world and the country that we envision and want to live in. We just have to feel our power and use our power, get in the streets. I'm going to go to Steve. We've only got about a minute here, Steve, on the great WCPT in Chicago. You're on the line.
4: Hi. I just had a quick question about messaging on the Social Security cap issue, because while I I recognize that there's a cap on how much billionaires put in, but I always bump up against the issue of, but there's also a limit on what they can take out. Do you have a quick rationale or explanation we can give people to go, but this is why they should still put in more?
1: Quickly, probably can't get to all of it, but go to socialsecurityworks.org and we explain it at length as well. A couple things. One of them is that it was always supposed to cover 90% of wages. That was as it's historically. That number has gone down into the 80s now as the billionaires have taken everything. So that's the least we can do is get it back there. But also, billionaires and income inequality are so out of control that we need to do more and have billionaires and the ultra wealthy pay the same rate as the rest of us into Social Security. I'm Alex Lawson, the Executive Director of Social Security Works. It has been a wonderful honor to be guest hosting this week. I'm going to be back for a couple days next week as well on the Tom Hartman program. I love you all, and I'll talk to you again next week. Thank you.
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6: While the production of my lowdown commentaries is high-tech, I confess that I'm antiquated. I still write each piece in longhand, applying my ballpoint to paper. This has caused bewildered glances from some who see me scribbling away in local coffee shops and bars. Recently, one fellow sidled up and whispered, "Watch out. If they see you doing this, they'll haul you off to the Smithsonian." But we handwriters might not be as obsolete as the key tappers assume. A fast-spreading grassroots movement is calling for schools to re-emphasize the value of writing and printing by hand instead of being wholly dependent on machines. Already, 24 states, as varied as Mississippi and California, now require public schools to teach cursive writing in 3rd through 5th grades. This squares with new understanding of how brains absorb information. While keyboards are faster, the slower, more tactile act of handwriting creates longer-lasting comprehension of letters and better retention of the thoughts they convey. Neuroscientists find that rote keystrokes on a computer require little mental engagement, while physically drawing out words and ideas takes coordination of multiple areas of the brain to focus memory, eyes, and fingers on creating a written product. Just writing this piece conjured up a fond remembrance of my early childhood, sitting on the floor of our home learning to draw the ABCs, both print and cursive, on those line practice pads. It was both an artistic exercise and the development of a foundational tool for a life of learning. This is Jim Hightower saying, yes, computer literacy is an indispensable element of today's childhood curriculum, but so is the richer development of human thinking through putting pen to paper. So let's do both.
7: Welcome to NewsHour from the BBC World Service. I'm Rebecca Kesby. Today, nearly 1,000 people confirmed dead in Venezuela's powerful double earthquakes, but 50,000 are still unaccounted for. International teams are arriving, but many rescue efforts are by local people with no equipment.
8: They didn't have many tools. They couldn't find the chisel, the drill, the grinder. So they went at it with their nails.
7: Also, a senior Ukrainian intelligence officer convicted of treason after spying for Russia. Germany registers record temperatures as Europe suffers a dangerous heat wave.
9: I think Europe has gotten used to thinking about climate change as something that is going to affect other people in other places. And as we're experiencing right now, that just isn't true.
7: And a lesson on gay pride at the World Cup.
10: We're excited to have you in Seattle. You are welcome in Seattle. While you're here, learn about who we are. Learn about our culture.
7: First, the news.
11: BBC News with Eileen McHugh. The Venezuelan authorities say more than 900 people are now known to have died in Wednesday's two huge earthquakes, as the United Nations says more than 50,000 remain unaccounted for. The head of Venezuela's National Assembly, Jorge Rodriguez, said hundreds of international rescue workers had already arrived in the country to help with relief work, with more to come. Ana Rosas has been trying to get supplies to the worst hit areas.
12: I am trying to get medical supplies and food to get through to La Guaira. I've been receiving donations and going around the city. Yesterday, we were also buying food to make arepas for rescuers. We're trying to give them also water, stuff like that. And today, we're trying to get things through to La Guaira.
11: Israel and Lebanon have signed a framework agreement that has been brokered by the US. It comes after 4 days of negotiations in Washington, while limited fighting has continued between Israeli forces and Hezbollah in southern Lebanon, despite a ceasefire. Our Global Affairs reporter Sebastian Usher has the latest.
13: There's been a ceremony, a signing ceremony. The US Secretary of State, Marco Rubio, has lauded as a big achievement. Technically, Israel and Lebanon are still at war, so the fact they've been having these negotiations at all has been a move forward. This will be seen as another small pace forward within that. I've seen reports in Israeli media saying it suggests that Israel will pull out of a couple of positions that it holds in South Lebanon. But we've had three ceasefires in Lebanon over the past few weeks. None of those have entirely held. So I think the jury's out on where this goes.
11: President Trump's former national security adviser, John Bolton, has pleaded guilty to mishandling sensitive national security information. Mr. Bolton described the information as an electronic diary entry that he shared with two members of his family. His plea in the federal court is part of a deal which could see him go to prison for up to 5 years. The authorities installed by Russia in Crimea have declared a state of emergency as Ukraine intensifies its attacks on the annexed peninsula. More details from Sarah Rainsford in the Ukrainian city of Lviv.
14: This is another sign that Crimea is under real pressure as Ukraine increases its drone strikes on and around the peninsula and attempts to isolate it from Russia. The state of emergency was announced by the Russian-installed governor and comes as people face fuel rationing and increasing power blackouts. Children's summer camps have also been closed and there are long queues of cars trying to get off the peninsula. Russia's illegal annexation of Crimea in 2014 was a big ratings boost for Vladimir Putin. So for Ukraine, targeting the stolen jewel in his crown is deeply symbolic. But it is also part of a much wider push announced by President Zelensky to increase pressure on the Kremlin and to force Russia into peace talks.
11: World news from the BBC. The Democratic Republic of Congo has filed a case against Rwanda at the International Court of Justice over alleged atrocities since 1996. It accuses Rwanda of committing abuses as part of a campaign of genocide and serious human rights violations. Air France has suspended its flights to and from Kinshasa, the capital of the DRC, after a passenger tested positive for Ebola. The airline says it's working with the Congolese health authorities to improve screening for the virus at Njini International Airport. As much of Europe continues to swelter under an extreme heat wave, the German Weather Service has recorded temperatures exceeding 41 Celsius on Friday. In France, music festivals and street parties, including Paris Pride, have been cancelled and the sale and public consumption of alcohol in the French capital has been limited. Hugh Schofield is in central France.
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1: For Pacifica Radio, I'm Christina Onnestad. It's day 30 of a government shutdown. Democrats still holding to their demands to extend pandemic-era subsidies for health insurance under the Affordable Care Act, set to expire at the end of the year. They're trying to soften the impacts of a government shutdown with legislation to extend SNAP benefits that are slated to expire Saturday. Republicans not allowing that to move forward. Christopher Martinez has more.
2: Senate Democrats have proposed a bill to fund the SNAP food aid program for low-income families, also known as food stamps, as well as the WIC program for women, infants, and children. But Republicans are not going for it. Republican John Thune of North Dakota is the Senate Majority Leader.
3: Mr. President, enough is enough. This bill is a cynical attempt to provide political cover for Democrats to allow them to carry on their government shutdown.
2: Democrats are not taking the blame for the SNAP crisis. Instead, they blame the Trump administration for not using a contingency fund to pay for the programs. Senate Democratic Leader Chuck Schumer.
4: Right now, we're staring down the barrel at two crises at once. A health care crisis and a hunger crisis, and both are caused by one man. Donald Trump.
2: Republican lawmakers and President Trump have offered to negotiate over Affordable Care Act subsidies that are set to expire, the big sticking point for Democrats. But they say they'll do that only after a Republican short-term funding bill is passed. Schumer does not trust them.
4: They always say, do it later, do it later. Later, to quote Martin Luther King Jr. in his letter from the Birmingham jail, means never. They have had since March to do this. They voted three times against it. So this idea, do it later, been there, done that.
2: I'm Christopher Martinez.
1: Some 24 million Americans use the Affordable Care Act marketplace to purchase health insurance. Some 22 million Americans receive a subsidy. According to the Kaiser Family Foundation, should the pandemic-era subsidies expire at the end of the year, premiums for health insurance would double on average. The Trump administration is making good on the president's executive order to train National Guard troops for civil unrest, signed in August. An investigation by the UK's Guardian, citing Pentagon documents yesterday, reveals the military's ordered National Guard in all 50 states to form quick reaction forces trained in riot control, including the use of batons, body shields, tasers, and pepper spray. Most states ordered to train 500 National Guard members for a total of 23,500 troops nationwide. The chief executive of Vet Voice Foundation, Janessa Goldbeck, a former Marine Corps captain, says the move is an attempt by the president to normalize national militarized police force and forewarns the force could be used to send troops to suppress voter turnout and disrupt the fair operation of elections in Democratic states. The Department of Justice is preparing to send federal election observers to California and New Jersey next week, targeting two Democratic states holding off-year elections following requests from their state Republican parties. California Governor Gavin Newsom has called it an attempt at voter intimidation. Hurricane Melissa has swept through Haiti, Jamaica, and Cuba, leaving a trail of destruction in its wake. Officials say more than 30 people have been killed across the Caribbean. Several studies on climate change released Wednesday gave a dire look at planetary warming ahead of next month's global climate talks. One study by Oxfam says 308 of the world's billionaires have a carbon emissions total that would make them, if they were a country, the 15th most polluting country in the world. The Federal Reserve Wednesday cut its key interest rate by 0.25% in an effort to support flagging employment numbers and high prices. Treasury Secretary Scott Bessent says China's agreed to purchase 25 million metric tons of U.S. soybeans annually, including 12 million metric tons between now and January. The agreement to last for 3 years. He made the announcement after President Donald Trump met with Chinese leader Xi Jinping to discuss trade and tariffs. Just before the meeting, Trump posted on social media he's renewing U.S. nuclear weapons testing for the first time in 3 decades. It's unclear whether Trump's renewed push for nuclear weapons testing would detonate nuclear nuclear warheads. The U.S. has not done so since 1992 because of a test ban. Beatrice Finn, former executive director of the Nobel Peace Laureate ICANN, International Campaign to Abolish Nuclear Weapons, said estimates of past nuclear testing killed as many Americans as its bombs on Hiroshima and Nagasaki did. I'm Christina Onnestad, reporting for Pacifica Radio.
0: Good day and welcome to Letters and Politics. I'm Mitch Jezerich. Today we're going to be in conversation about the great civil rights and voting rights activist of the 20th century, Fannie Lou Hamer. Born to a sharecropping family in the deep south of Mississippi, Fannie Lou Hamer would rise in a world that tried to dismiss her because she was black, and in a movement that tried to dismiss her because she was a woman. Still, her voice rose to be heard then and still being heard today. My guest for this conversation is Dr. Keisha N. Blaine. Keisha Blaine's an award-winning historian of the 20th century United States with interest in African-American history, the modern African diaspora, and women's and gender study. She's associate professor of history at the University of Pittsburgh and president of the African-American Intellectual History Society. She is the author of the book, Until I Am Free, Fannie Lou Hamer's Enduring Message to America. She joins me over Zoom. Keisha Blaine, it is a great pleasure to welcome you to this radio program.
5: Thank you so much for having me.
0: What's fascinating to me, among many things that are fascinating to me, but where I want to begin is when we usually talk about icons of the civil rights and the voting rights movements of the middle of the 20th century, we're frequently talking about men, but also we're usually talking about people, we're talking about Martin Luther King Jr., Stokely Carmichael, Malcolm X. We're talking about people who, Malcolm X's story is a little bit more complex, but we're usually talking about people who got their start early, maybe late teens, early 20s into politics, oftentimes through school, through SNCC, these kind of things. Mm-hmm. What's fascinating about Fannie Lou Hamer is she doesn't even go to her first political meeting until she's well into her 40s. And it's at this meeting that she even really realizes she has a right to vote.
5: Yes, this part of Hamer's story, I think, really sets her apart from so many other activists, as you point out. In August 1962, she attended this mass meeting in Mississippi. This was organized by the Student Nonviolence Coordinating Committee, also known as SNCC. And as you point out, the activists in SNCC primarily were young people. And this was a group of mostly college age students who had come together initially at Shaw University through the very important work of Ella Baker, who was the visionary of the group. And many of these activists were, well, significantly younger than Hamer, who, when she attended that meeting in August 1962, was, as you point out, 44 years old. She did not initially plan to attend the meeting, but her friend encouraged her to attend the meeting. And I'm certainly glad she did. It was such an important step in her life. It was a moment where she found her calling, certainly a political awakening, but also in many ways a spiritual awakening. She felt in that moment that it was God's plan for her to become an activist, for her to get involved in SNCC, to play a leading role in the expansion of Black political rights.
0: Religion is central to her in her activism.
5: It is. And I absolutely wanted to emphasize this in the book, because one of the things that always stayed with me as I read about Fannie Lou Hamer over the years and certainly did the research for this book, there were moments where I would ask myself, how in the world did she even have the motivation to keep going? She went through so much. I'm sure we'll talk about many of the challenges that she endured today. And I think she could have easily walked away. She could have easily given up and said, this is too much. But she kept pushing. And one of the reasons that she kept pushing was because she had a sense that God was on her side. She truly believed that this was not solely a political mission, but a spiritual one. She saw herself as speaking light into a world of darkness. And she wanted to ensure that she lived out her life's purpose. She certainly cared what people thought. She listened to other people. But the point is that she didn't answer to individuals. She felt like she answered directly to God. It was divinely ordained. I think Because of that particular perspective, it gave her the drive to keep pushing forward, even when people were very critical or even dismissive of her.
0: Dr. Blaine, I'm going to take just one quick time out here. Everything's going great. I'm getting a little bit of a rubbing sound of your microphone, I think, on your clothes, which is very common for one of the hanging, for the hanging microphones. It's a very common occurrence, but it's not terrible, but yeah.
5: Okay. So maybe I can try it without it, or if you prefer the mic, I can just, it might be my hair. You want to try speaking without the mic? I can remove the entire...
0: Well, we could try it. I'm not hearing it now. So it might have been a hair. I wasn't looking closely. Okay. I was not looking closely. Oftentimes it's someone's tie or jacket or you name it. But yeah, it's a very common occurrence for me. This is part of my life, always trying to get the technical stuff right. But I think.
5: Yeah, want me to repeat, I won't. I mean, I'll end up saying it slightly differently. But if you want
0: It wasn't terrible. It was just slightly there, but I was let me try to see if we could deal with it early on so it doesn't have to be an issue later on. Okay, I'll jump back into this now.
5: Okay.
0: 3, 2, 1. And your biography on Fannie Lou Hamer is also part intellectual biography of Fannie Lou Hamer. And it's obviously faith is important when it comes to religion, but there's also an intellectual framework that is involved in here as well. Could we see this at all in what was known as the Black social gospel and that tradition?
5: I think so. And I would mention here that it was very important for me to center the intellectual history because I wanted to ensure that people reading the book would leave with not only a sense of what Hamer had gone through in her life, but more so what she believed, that they would get a sense of her ideas, certainly how they developed over time, how developments taking place not only in Mississippi, but across the nation and across the globe shaped Fannie Lou Hamer's perspective. And even more importantly, I wanted them to see how this woman who had very limited formal education. She only had a sixth grade education, but she was quite brilliant. And I say this because what is so powerful about her was that she was able, I think, to learn from so many people around her and often just through observation. But particularly, I think her life helps us see the power of the Black intellectual tradition. How, for example, knowledge is passed down generation to generation, how even those who may not have an opportunity to attend formal school are able to pass words of wisdom. They're able to share knowledge, you know, oftentimes through storytelling. I think we can see how Fannie Lou Hamer developed as an intellectual outside of the traditional walls, you know, of a classroom setting, but no less influential and no less impactful. And I think absolutely you can talk about the social gospel within this context. It is deeply tied to Hamer's story.
0: And again, her going to her first political meeting and really getting involved in politics begins when she's 44 years of age. But that's not to say that the first four decades of her life aren't important. They're very important. Right. I want to talk about some of those things. She's born on October 6th. 1917 to a family of sharecroppers in Mississippi, the youngest of 20 children, which is also quite interesting to think about. And her grandparents were enslaved themselves. Were they enslaved near where she grew up? Was this all in Mississippi?
5: Yes. I mean, Fannie Lou Hamer had deep roots in Mississippi. In fact, I think one of the things I talk about in the book, which is so striking, there's a moment where when she's eventually able to travel. I talk about the trip that she takes to the African continent in 64. She reflects on her family and experiences a sense of pain that she doesn't know as much. She certainly knows her grandparents. She spoke about her grandmother in particular. But she talks about that feeling of displacement, which I think many African Americans certainly understand in the context of the 20th century of not knowing much about who, long lost relatives might be. In this case, Hamer had traveled to Guinea and she saw people who she would say resembled some of her relatives. And she wondered, could she be related? But of course, would never know. But yes, she had deep roots in Mississippi. And as you know, stayed in Mississippi for her entire life.
0: She started working as a sharecropper herself at the age of six.
5: Mm-hmm. Yes. And the way this happened was quite extraordinary. Really a somewhat shocking story when you think of it, because Hamer was lured into a life of sharecropping. As I explained, she was born into a sharecropping family. But her parents did not expect her to be sharecropping, certainly not yet at the age of six. Still a very tender age. There's only so much one could do at that age. But Hamer talks about how the white landowner approached her at age six and lured her into sharecropping by telling her that if she would pick cotton, he would give her candy from the store. And of course, one can imagine a six-year-old would find that proposition appealing, but it was a trap. And once she picked the cotton, at that moment, she never stopped picking cotton. This, I think, helps us understand broadly what life was like in the Jim Crow South, and particularly how sharecropping was a system of exploitation, one that affected all members of the family, not only the parents in this case, but, you know, as someone as young as six, would be expected and in this case would be lured into working every day, you know, as she would say, from sunup to sundown, very much in, you know, we can see the similarities to the institution of slavery. And I think this particular experience is key to understanding how Hamer emerges as a grassroots activist in Mississippi. She could relate to the people. She truly had a way of speaking to others because she had lived in the same community. I think because of her knowledge, her awareness, she was able to reach people in a way that I think other people could not, for those who came into the community from other places.
0: You said that she never stopped picking cotton. Does that even include her time when she does get involved politically?
5: No. So ultimately, effectively, she becomes a civil rights activist in August 1962. And one of the things that's so interesting about this experience is that she volunteers initially to register to vote. When she learns about her right to vote as a citizen of the United States, she's eager to try. She wants to register to vote. But in doing so, she's ultimately kicked off of the plantation where she worked. The white landowner made it very clear to her that if she did not go back to the courthouse and withdraw her registration, she would have to leave. So she left. And so that effectively marked the moment where she walked away from sharecropping. But in truth, she remained involved. So, for example, later in the late 1960s, she established a farm. So she was still able to not only use her hands, but more so find ways to support other sharecroppers in the community. And of course, her husband continued working, her husband, Perry Papp Hamer. So I think that August 1962 moment is where we see the shift from sharecropping to a life fully devoted to advancing the cause of civil rights.
0: So she was organizing other sharecroppers.
5: Yes, she was, which is so significant. And in fact, she later, when she reflected on what happened in 62, when she was kicked off the plantation, as you can imagine, she was distraught because she recognized that this would hurt her financially, that it would hurt the family. It would cause a strain for her husband to have to take on the full responsibility of meeting all the expenses of the family. But she said that it was a blessing in disguise because it set her free, and it set her free to be able to help her people. And that's the way she spoke about it later. And so she did. She devoted herself to helping other sharecroppers. She knew how exploitative the system was. And so she tried to find strategies. And I think she was quite effective, particularly with Freedom Farm, of helping people build for themselves, grow their own crops, not having to rely on waiting for portions, or shares, as it were, in terms of the sharecropping system. So yes, absolutely. Other sharecroppers, and encourage them to register to vote, played a key role in leading workshops across the South on voting rights. As we were talking, I was even thinking about all of the college campuses she visited. So organized sharecroppers, certainly, but was also trying to reach younger people across the nation, spoke to women, spoke to anyone who would listen, quite frankly.
0: As a young girl, she contracted polio.
5: Mm-hmm.
0: And she was disabled. She did walk with a limp.
5: She did. And as I explained in the book, later on in her life, when she endured a brutal beating in 1963 in Winona, that particular beating worsened the limp and then also led to some other physical ailments. But this is key because one of the things that I emphasize in the book is that Hamer was a Black disabled activist. And we spoke about how she had limited formal education. That certainly set her apart. But the fact that she was a Black disabled woman organizing in Mississippi, that also meant that she was quite different than many of the leaders in the movement, which, as I argue, was a good thing in the sense that what made her different, I think, ultimately made her relate to ordinary people. People trusted her. They would listen to her because they saw her, as one of their own. And absolutely she was. But the irony is that those very same traits meant that other people in the movement sometimes treated her terribly. I mean, there are so many examples of other civil rights leaders speaking to Hamer in very disparaging ways. I think I write about in the book certain moments where even I was shocked to read how leaders who we certainly respect and elevate in our history still just speaking to Hamer in ways that were unbecoming because they did not see her as a leader, even though clearly she was.
0: Her life was, before we get what we recognize today as a modern disability rights movement, sort of seen as being born in the 1970s. Did she ever talk about being disabled or disability itself?
5: Hamer did reference this. You know, it wasn't one of the primary topics that she grappled with. I think if you look at her speeches primarily throughout the 60s and 70s, she would talk a lot about voting rights. She was really talking about economic justice. I think she was very open with people to talk about her own experiences. Certainly, you mentioned that she had contracted polio. She spoke about the physical abuse and how it affected her body. So she was not ashamed, to talk about the parts of her life that I think were certainly difficult. You know, she didn't shy away from talking about disability as she weren't, as she was not also shy about talking about the forced sterilization that she endured in 1961. And so disability was certainly at the forefront, even if it wasn't something that she spoke about as much as she spoke of a range of other topics like voting rights, economic justice, and also women's empowerment.
0: This is Letters and Politics, and we are in conversation about the life of Fannie Lou Hamer. Our guest is Dr. Keisha N. Blaine, award-winning historian of the 20th century United States. She is a associate professor of history at the University of Pittsburgh, also president of the African American Intellectual History Society. She is the author of the book, Until I Am Free, Fannie Lou Hamer's Enduring Message to America. You just referenced my next question, what I want to talk more about, and I learned this from your book. I did not realize it, and it's a very profound part of her story, is that she was, as many African-American women were in this period of time, she was forcibly sterilized. Mm-hmm. Tell me about that.
5: Yes. In 1961, 1 year before she joined the movement, Hamer was hospitalized. She had a small uterine tumor. It was a non-cancerous tumor, and she was supposed to have a fairly small procedure. The white doctor who performed the surgery, unbeknownst to Hamer, actually removed her uterus. And as I explained in the book, that experience in and of itself was traumatic, as one can imagine. But to add insult to injury, he did not tell her what he had done, and she did not find out until after she went back to the plantation and heard people talking about it. The doctor was related to the wife of the plantation owner. And people were whispering about what Hamer had experienced. And when she found out, she confronted him.
0: She found out through the grapevine.
5: Yes, yes. Through gossip, people are talking about her. And it's just devastating to imagine what that must have been like. And she was angry. As you can imagine, she confronted the doctor and he did not provide an explanation. And as I explained in the book, this was certainly a common practice. It was quite common in Mississippi. In fact, the hospital where Hamer had the procedure done in Sunflower County had many Black women who would go in for all kinds of minor procedures and go through the same experience. And Hamer decided, which is such a, I think, a powerful part of her story, she decided that she would bear witness to this. She decided that she would not keep it to herself, you know, as painful and traumatic as it was for her to endure this. When she joined the movement, she decided that she would speak out about forced sterilizations in order to shed light on the practice, not only because of what was happening in Mississippi, but of course, what was happening across the South and also in other parts of the nation. And so the forced sterilization became a focal point for Hamer's activism. You know, it became a way for her to talk about broadly medical racism, medical violence, and the unique experiences of Black and Brown women, and particularly of impoverished Black and Brown women. It is absolutely a critical part of her story. And one of the things that she brings into her activism when she is organizing a bit later around women's rights, she's once again talking about the forced sterilization, talking about what Black women in particular are enduring at the hands of the state, in this case, through white doctors.
0: Now, I've been gearing all my questions towards her early life, when, of course, her legacy, a lot of that is based on once she gets involved politically. But there is a lot here I found fascinating and that I learned from your book. And so one last question before we get kind of into the 60s here. And that is, she was working in the sharecropper's home as well. That's correct. And
5: yes.
0: And the sharecroppers would not. The white owner of the of the plantation, I guess, would not allow her to eat at the table with them, even though she was working in the home. And she has this quote, sort of her way of getting back at them. Mm-hmm. And I just want to read it quickly because it's so great. And you have it in your book. It's this quote. "Now, one thing that would really bug me was when they would tell me that I couldn't eat at the table with them. I would have to wait for all of them to be finished. So what I do was eat first. I would just eat and have myself a time. And maybe some of the things I'd done wasn't right because I would eat out of all the spoons and watch them eat behind me. And whenever they would leave home, I would get in that bathtub because I didn't have one. I would get in that bathtub and I would take me a bubble bath." That was great.
5: Absolutely. You know, and as you were reading that, I thought immediately, and of course, this is a parallel that I draw, you know, in the book, to so many other similar accounts within the context of slavery. You think about so many Black women who were working on plantations, you know, enslaved Black women being treated in the same way, sometimes caring for white children, and even cooking the food in the house and not being allowed to sit at the table, not being allowed to, you know, to even be in these spaces. But in a similar way, they found through these acts the ability to resist, to covertly challenge white supremacy. And I wanted to emphasize the story in the book so people would get a glimpse of just the diverse ways that Black people stood up for themselves. Absolutely, Jim Crow in this particular context was a violent and oppressive system. But it's important to know that Black people were constantly resisting. They were not passive. You know, they were trying to dismantle these systems. And sometimes that came through this very small act of taking that bubble bath when you know that you could get in a whole lot of trouble for doing so. So I think that helps people see Hamer's own defiance and the recognition that this was not acceptable, right? That, you know, this was not a system that was fair, and this was her way to push back.
0: So Fannie Lou Hamer goes to the SNCC meeting in 1962. It's at this meeting she learns she actually has a right to vote. This is a good 90 years after the Civil War amendments to the Constitution that were meant for the enfranchisement of black males at the time. Mm-hmm. It might be shocking to people today to know that for many people, especially who listen to radio, who were alive in 1962, to realize that people didn't realize they had a right to vote.
5: Yes. You know, when I reflect on this, once again, it takes me back to the period of slavery. We know, for example, that white people went to great lengths to ensure that enslaved black people could not have access to, formal education, that they, created all of these roadblocks to ensure that that they would not learn how to read and write. And in a similar way to what we just discussed, black people resisted and found ways around these strategies. But I think this is also true in the context in which Hamer is living in Mississippi in the early 20th century. There are several things that she points out. One, she emphasizes the fact that she is in a remote area. And this is not to say that it's impossible for information to circulate. But what that means is that there's certain things that simply difficult to get into, even in terms of I think as we're talking, I'm thinking about the process by which people were trying to, circulate even leaflets and pamphlets, for example. It's not easy to get that into the hands of people in certain communities, especially if they are working on, a white plantation where they don't have full autonomy, where they could get in trouble, for example, even if they are trying to gather and strategize. I mean, there are all of these restrictive, I think, measures which suggest that it's not too shocking to imagine that someone like Hamer could be working as a sharecropper and not know her full rights as a citizen of the United States. Keep in mind, too, that, by the early 1960s, only 5% of black people in the state of Mississippi were registered to vote. We're talking about an estimated 450,000 people in the state at the time. Well, what's the reason? It's absolutely tied to all of these roadblocks. But the truth is, one of the efforts to keep people out of the ballot box is through restricting access to information, making sure people don't actually know what their rights are. And having limited formal education also contributes to this narrative, because Hamer, as I mentioned, did not continue in school past the sixth grade. So there's only so much she would have had access to. So those are some of the circumstances that I think are important to reflect on, to explain why it took so long for Hamer to find out her rights as a citizen of the United States. But what is powerful in the story is that when she finds that out, she is determined to tell everyone. And so, when you look at her speeches, Hamer is constantly referencing the Reconstruction Amendments, as you point out. She's constantly talking about the 13th, 14th, and 15th Amendments because she's emphasizing to people, listen, according to the Constitution, we have these rights. We should not have to be necessarily fighting for rights that have already been granted to us, at least in theory. But for her, it becomes, I think, a sense of urgency to push people to say, listen, it is, we're talking about in the 1960s, we should have been doing this already. So let's make sure to take full advantage of these rights and push beyond all of these roadblocks.
0: This is less than a decade after the Brown versus Board of Education decision, right, that rested on the argument about the 14th Amendment of equal protection under the law. And that comes, we've done shows about the work of Pauli Murray and, sort of providing the intellectual underpinnings for that and these Civil War amendments. And now we see Fannie Lou Hamer picking up these Civil War amendments and running with them. Can you tell me more about her evolution of thought afterwards about these amendments and about voting in general?
5: Yes, I think one of the things that is so interesting about Hamer is very, I think at the very beginning when she's from 1962 onward, she's constantly going back to the Constitution. She's emphasizing the Constitution as a way to make a larger argument, really to all Americans, to white America in particular, saying that if indeed you are committed to the ideals stated in the Constitution, then you have to support Black political rights. There's really no other way to imagine a democracy if you're going to allow, in the context of Mississippi, you know, 450,000 Black residents to essentially not have a voice in how decisions are, you know, in how decisions are being made on a statewide level. So she goes back constantly to the Constitution, and it becomes, I think, for her, the focal point. On the one hand, she recognizes the limitations of that argument insofar as we know that even on the statewide level, there are all of these other laws, you know, such as well, we know things like poll taxes, but in particular, the literacy tests, which she encounters as one way to block her access to the ballot box. So she's aware that all of these are happening at the same time that she's saying, look at what the Constitution has granted us. But what is also intriguing, I think, about Hamer's development of thought is within a few years, I mean, she goes by 1962, by the end of 1962, she begins to shift her language from one of primarily civil rights to one of human rights. And this becomes, I think, such an important shift for her because it's reflective of, you know, what happens when you travel. I mean, in particular, we see the power of travel in this case. She's able to have conversations that I think help her see broadly that the struggle that you know that she's a part of isn't just one that can be understood in national terms and has to be thought of in a global sort of way. And so she begins to then talk about Black voting rights and political rights broadly as not solely things that are granted by the U.S. Constitution, certainly they are, but more so that these are rights that should be granted to Black people as part of a larger conversation of human rights. And so I think that is an important development. And it happens quite quickly from 1962 to 1964, but it is part of her development, which makes her message all the more impactful.
0: And this is when our ideas about human rights are also evolving generally. I mean, human rights, our notion of human rights is actually a very modern thing that we have. I do want to ask you about the struggles that she had as a woman within the civil rights and voting right movements as well. Maybe one way you can talk about this and go anywhere that you like, but this was definitely true, and which most people know Fannie Lou Hamer today for, was what happened at the 1964 Democratic Convention, where she was resisted not just by Democrats, but also by people within the movement. Tell me about that, maybe within the context of what happened at the DNC in 1964.
5: Yes, I think it's important, you know, as you point out, to emphasize that Hamer encountered a lot of resistance at the DNC. And I think she was initially surprised by the amount of resistance that she encountered, specifically from civil rights activists. There are several things, just to provide a bit of context. You know, Hamer, several months before coming to the DNC, had helped to establish the Mississippi Freedom Democratic Party, which played such a pivotal role in the fight for Black political rights, particularly because the MFDP, they were challenging the statewide Democratic Party, which was an all-white Democratic Party. And this, as we know, is part of a broader pattern at this time. Southern Democrats in this particular context did not support Black political participation. And Hamer was part of an effort to challenge this. The reason she showed up at the DNC in the first place was because she was trying to pressure the National Party to seat the MFDP, so ultimately give full representation to the party that was inclusive, to the one that was going to represent Mississippi broadly, and not particularly the all-white party that would exclude Black people from the calculation. Things were not going her way. What was offered to her were two seats, and to be specific, two symbolic seats. They were non-voting seats, but they were symbolic. It was this kind gesture to say, we won't seat your group, but you can have this as a gesture, you know, of our appreciation and understanding, one might phrase it that way. Hamer resisted that because she felt like it absolutely fell short of why she had, you know, it fell short of the demands. That's not why she came to the DNC in the first place. However, other civil rights activists saw the utility. They saw the importance of accepting the compromise. Their attitude, for the most part, was this was a good way to build bridges. This was a good way to send a message to particularly Lyndon B. Johnson, you know, and, you know, the National Democratic Party. This was a way to send a message that collaboration was possible. They were essentially thinking about the long game, one might say. And Hamer did not appreciate that approach. She felt like a compromise would ultimately be a defeat. It's one thing to have differences politically or, you know, or ideologically around these concerns. But what is troubling, which I think reveals the gender dynamics as well as even the class dynamics, is that many civil rights activists then approach Hamer in a very condescending way. Roy Wilkins from the NAACP, for example, called her an ignorant woman, which speaks to, you know, his own perceptions of her.
0: To her, know, face.
5: Yes, which was painful, as you can imagine. And in just going through the you know, the records, I think that's the other part, too, that really stayed with me, is that people certainly spoke about Hamer behind her back, but they often said things to her directly. So she was very clear about where people stood. And there's another interesting exchange that I talk about where several of the leaders, you know, male leaders are going to Hamer and they're saying, listen, you need to accept the compromise. And they're trying to assert their authority by emphasizing their experience, you know, their experience politically, their knowledge. And again, I mentioned earlier, you know, Hamer has a sixth grade education. She comes to the movement late. She doesn't have a lot of the experience and the networks and all of that. And so several of the male leaders there use that as a way to try to correct her and to tell her she needs to listen to them because they have the right answer. And Hamer resisted, as she often did. And she stood up for herself, even though she was absolutely hurt by some of the remarks that were made to her. And I should just quickly give another example, too, of how they treated her. There's a moment where Martin Luther King Jr. and several others have a meeting in a hotel suite in which they're strategizing and they're talking about discussing the compromise and how to respond. And they hold the meeting without Hamer present, which was intentional on their part because they didn't want her as part of the conversation. But she found out about the meeting and she crashed the party and she ran there and insisted that she play a part in the dialogue and pressured them to actually move the meeting out of the hotel suite and into the hallway so that more people could be involved. And so these were the kinds of things that she endured. She has an exchange that I talk about in the book with Adam Clayton Powell, who, as we know, is a, you know, very well-respected politician.
0: From New York.
5: And right. Mm-hmm. He's similarly trying to pressure Hamer, telling her, listen, you know, accept the compromise. You need to listen. And she's not listening to him. And so he says to her, you know, do you know who I am? Because he's trying to understand how she could be so resistant to his ideas. And he says, do you know who I am? And she says, I absolutely know who you are. But let me ask you, how many bales of cotton have you picked? How many beatings have you taken? And I think that was a way for her to emphasize to him that she was not going to be swayed by anyone trying to assert any kind of authority over her because of their position, their title, ranking, all of that. She did not care. More to the point, she was saying to him, I have real life experience. And that real life experience makes me just as a valuable leader in the space as you are. And so I hear you. I know who you are, but I'm still resisting your suggestion. And so I think that part of Hamer's story is to me so amazing, because you see her pushing against sexism, patriarchy, you know, classism, all of these things. She's resisting in order to make sure that her voice is heard.
0: Tell me about Fannie Lou Hamer and the 1965 Voting Rights Act.
5: Well, one of the things that I find so powerful about her story, I think it's important to understand that she absolutely is one of the people we have to identify as playing a key role in laying the groundwork for the passage of the 65 Voting Rights Act. Hamer, as I think most people will know, since that tends to be, you know, what we tend generally, if you know anything about Hamer, you'll know about her speech at the 1964 convention. So, of course, all of these things were happening behind the scenes, and there are all of these discussions about this compromise. But what most people remember to this very day is Hamer giving this very moving testimony about her experiences in Mississippi. She spoke about state-sanctioned violence. She spoke about voter suppression. She spoke about the brutal beatings that she endured in her effort to advance Black political rights. And that was not a small thing, because what I often emphasize is Hamer's testimony was so powerful that it terrified the president of the United States. Lyndon B. Johnson at the time ultimately decided to hold an impromptu press conference just to divert attention away from Hamer's speech.
0: He knew Hamer was going to speak. It was going to garner attention, perhaps media attention.
5: Exactly.
0: And so he holds a press conference.
5: Exactly. And that's so important to emphasize, because it helps us see how meaningful, how influential that speech actually was. And the irony is he failed in his effort, because for one thing, those who were present who heard Hamer speak in person were moved, deeply moved. But even more so, those who heard the speech later, once the speech was later aired, they were stunned. One of the things that I find intriguing in the process of doing the research, you would be hard-pressed to find anyone who would talk about the 1964 DNC who didn't mention Hamer. It's almost as though nothing else happened at that convention. It's every single account people will talk about that Black woman from Mississippi who gave a speech that, you know, might have moved them to tears, that had them stop in their track, that made them look within and question themselves. There are so many people whose lives were radically transformed because of that speech. The irony is, when Hamer walked away from the DNC, she did not leave feeling like she had accomplished much. She actually left feeling defeated because of the issue, you know, because of the circumstances concerning the compromise that she rejected. And she felt like she didn't leave with the very thing that she wanted. I don't think she even fully grasped how powerful her speech was. But I think that speech ultimately set the stage for a number of key developments. I would argue that Lyndon B. Johnson himself, as much as he tried to block the speech, ended up being moved and transformed by the speech, as so many others were. And it forced him, it was certainly one of the key developments of the speech, ended up being moved and transformed by the speech, as so many others were. And it

0: is another example of a moment in time that has the ability to shift public opinion and get people to recognize that this was not solely a Black problem. This wasn't just, oh, you know, this is African-Americans are having these challenges. No, this is an American problem. Every person in the United States needed to be concerned. They needed to be concerned about the way that Black people are being treated as second-class citizens. And so without fail, I think the speech laid the groundwork for the passage of the Voting Rights Act, which, as we know, significantly expanded Black political participation. And Hamer has to be credited as one of the activists who made that possible.
1: And people can find this speech pretty easily online if they want to go hear it, especially after what you just said about it. She died in 1977. She wasn't in necessarily a good place when that happened. She was also in need of help and seemed to be ignored largely. Tell me about the end of her life.
0: Yeah, it's one of the things that I discuss in the book, and I have to admit that that last chapter was perhaps the most difficult one to write, because I still feel a sense of frustration that someone like Hamer, who devoted her life to helping other people, who was so selfless, ends up toward the end of her life being at a place where she could not often find the help that she needed. You know, it is important to recognize that Hamer, I think, pushed and pushed and pushed until she couldn't push any longer. And there were all of these moments where she was experiencing, I mean, just exhaustion for sure. She was exhausted. She had worked so much. You know, I sometimes when I even look through the records of her travel itinerary, it's baffling to me how she would just go from city to city to city. Sometimes she would be doing 4 or 5 events in one city, you know, just hardly taking time to rest. She was, if someone invited her to speak, she was there, and she was always willing to support others for, you know, doing a range of different things. She would be there if they asked her to come. And the problem is that not only was she physically exhausted, but she was also dealing with several health issues. She had diabetes untreated. She wasn't paying attention to it. She was just moving along. There was a moment where she was standing in a picket line and just fainted. And I think for so many people around her, it, you know, it was a shock, but it was also the result of her being physically ill, but not actually paying attention to those signs. And there was even another incident where I was so surprised to see where Hamer was instructed, you know, by doctors to just stay home, rest, you know, don't go on the road, you know, just take it easy for a bit. She was still doing interviews. She was still trying to plan trips. And in fact, still traveled at moments where she should not have been traveling. But the point is that toward the end of her life, I think what's so unfortunate is that when she became very sick, and she was also dealing with just a litany of so many bills, so many financial problems at the time, there were days where she could not find anyone to help her. I mean, certainly her husband was there, and her family was there to support. But there were days where she would express frustration, that she wanted to see her friends. She wanted to see others. People were busy and doing other things and not always able to come by to see her. And she would grow frustrated. And so towards the end of her life, we see clear evidence that she was battling depression, that she was feeling distraught about her life in many ways. And she was never, I think, regretful of anything she had done. And she was absolutely remained committed towards the very end. But I think she felt really sad that she did not have a lot of the people who she spent her life, you know, helping around her in her time of need. And she passed away in March of 1977. You know, she had developed breast cancer and, as I said, a host of

0: of other health issues. When she passed away, I think it was so hard for me to write about in the book because, of course, she has this lovely funeral and so many people come, you know, all these people show up and they talk about her life and her legacy. But it's just those last few years where she felt so down and expressed frustration that she couldn't find people. I think that's what stays with me the most, is how hard it is for people who fight for others, oftentimes don't have those very same people they're fighting for. They don't have them around. That's hard.
1: Dr. Keisha N. Blaine has been our guest. She is Associate Professor of History at the University of Pittsburgh. She's also President of the African American Intellectual History Society. And she has joined us for a conversation on her book called Until I Am Free, Fannie Lou Hamer's Enduring Message to America. Dr. Blaine, that was a wonderful conversation, and I thank you.
0: Thank you for having me.
1: That does it for Letters and Politics. The show is produced by Deanna Martinez. Kristen Thomas is the engineer. Special thanks to the KPFA social media team. 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I'm Mitch Jezrich, and I thank you for listening.

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